The Pale is getting us underway this week on Treasure Island. Oh, these the Music of Canada special. I am so incredibly proud of the time and my entire career. I've been in radio and in the music industry and involved with Canadian music from day one. And I'm honored to be able to put this show together for you every single year. The Pale is getting us underway with Eyes of a Stranger, a group I signed to A&M Records. We did an EP, then we did a full album, was over budget. I was under pressure to drop the group because we were so much in debt. And then I got Mick Ronson involved, who was an amazing guitar player from England. And he ended up producing a couple of demos in Victoria. He came back to me and I played that demo of Eyes of a Stranger. And people were banging on my office door at A&M. The local Ontario promotion man, the sales manager, etc. They were saying, "Who is that? Who is that?" And I said, "You got to sign him. You got to sign him." I said, "Already done." They said, "Well, who is it?" I said, "It's the Paolas." The jaws dropped. It was just amazing. And the group ended up with Single of the Year with that song, Eyes of a Stranger, and Album of the Year, Songwriters of the Year, and Bob Rock won Engineer of the Year and Producer of the Year at the Juno Awards. A great success story getting us underway this week on Treasure Island Oldies. We heard from Bill Amesbury as well with Virginia, Touch Me Like You Do. And we started off with Montreal's Andy Kim, Smash for Him in 1969, Baby, I Love You. Welcome to Treasure Island Oldies, Chilliwack from Vancouver. In the spotlight this week on Voice Your Choice with My Girl, Gone, Gone, Gone, and Fly at Night.

0: 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I'll play the winner in the third hour.
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Bryan Adams then cuts like a knife. Another artist I signed to A&M Records. You know, I'll never forget the first time he called me at my office. I had this habit of not only talking to lawyers, not only talking to booking agents or concert promoters. I took a phone call from anybody. I didn't have to know who they were. They didn't have to have a connection to me. And there was Bryan on the phone, and he said, I want to come and see you. I've got some demos I want to play for you. And so I said, are you playing live? He says, yeah, I'm here in Toronto, but I'm not asking you to come and see the group I'm playing in. I just want to talk about my own career and play some songs for you. So I said, okay. So we met, and I found out that he was playing at the time at the Gasworks, fronting a group that was very popular, and he was not the original vocalist. He was not the standby vocalist, but he became the vocalist who took the place of the lead singer of the original version of this one, Roxy Music. Nick Gilder was the lead vocalist, but shortly after this was a hit, he left. This is Roxy Roller.

Sweeney Todd, Nick Gilder, lead vocalist at the time in 1976, and Roxy Roller. He left to go solo, and of course he had a very, very successful solo career, and Hot Child in the City was the big song that broke him out as a solo artist. But in 1976, that was one happening record, not only in Canada, but around the world as well. This is Treasure Island Oldies. This is Michael Godin. We had news this past week of the passing of the incredibly talented and very volatile individual, David Clayton Thomas. He had been a big, big star in Toronto with his groups, David Clayton Thomas and the Shays, and then later with the Bossmen. And in 1968, I think it was, or 69, he went for an audition in New York City to become the lead singer of Blood, Sweat, and Tears. And that's where he met his heyday. Just incredible career. David Clayton Thomas, and I want to play a song for you right now from the Blood, Sweat, and Tears days. Spinning Wheel on Treasure Island Oldies.

going to use some of my bragging rights on the show this week. That's another group that I signed to A&M Records, their debut single, Meet Me in the Middle, from 1984, Top 20, by Dean McTaggart, Earl Seymour, Rob Gusevs, and Doug McCaskill. What a great, great R&B rock group they were in Toronto. Meet Me in the Middle from 1984, getting us started here in this half hour, along with another artist I signed to A&M Records, who I eventually left after 11 years and became his manager. That's Paul Janz, a big, huge hit record from a platinum record as well, Renegade Romantic. That is Every Little Tear on the Music of Canada special right here on Treasure Island Oldies. You know, the Music of Canada goes way back. It's a long time ago. It didn't just happen in the 70s or the 80s or whatever. It's been around for a long time with so many talented artists contributing to the world of music. And I'm going to go back to 1955 for this one now. She was from London, Ontario. This was a top 20 hit in 1955 for Priscilla Wright and the Man in the Raincoat. And we'll follow it up with one of the legendary jazz musicians from Toronto, Mo Kaufman, from 1958, the Swingin' Shepherd Blues. Your Made in Canada lounge double this week.

boy, what a cool one. Now, that is Moog Kaufman Quartet and a classic, classic song. The title of the song is The Swingin' Shepherd Blues. And we heard from Priscilla Wright and The Man in the Raincoat, your lounge double this week on Treasure Island Oldies, as we now spin the wheel of travel. Travel takes us this week to Toronto to a group that two friends of mine were in, Doug Chappelle and George Santu. This is Richie Knight in the Midnight, and it's called Charlena.

Charlena. The group was Richie Knight and the Midnights from Toronto on the Wheel of Travel this week, and it was the first number one single by a Canadian group. Two friends of mine, Doug Chappelle, who I worked with for many years at A&M Records, and then George Semkew, a very, very acknowledged and successful recording engineer and producer also in Toronto, along with Barry Steen, Mike Brow, and Barry Lloyd. Richie Knight and the Midnights on Treasure Island Oldies. This is Michael Godin with Kim Mitchell, his debut solo single after he split with his group.

Kim Mitchell's solo debut as a solo artist after he spent so many years in his group, Max Webster, and Gopher Soda. It's Treasure Island Oldies. I'm going to play something for you right now that I have not even heard. I just got a number of 45s in a collection last week, and going through them, I found this 45. The group is from Winnipeg, from 1966. It was a local hit initially in Winnipeg and Dauphin, Manitoba, and then it went to number 52 nationally, playing it for the very first time ever in 29 plus years of doing the show. This is a group called The Lovin' Kind, and the song is called That Jungle Sun.

The band is called The Lovin' Kind, from 1966. Definitely a very lost treasure on the Music of Canada special right here on Treasure Island Oldies. And a reminder for you that Chilliwack is in the spotlight on Voice Your Choice. Two really cool songs for them: My Girl, Gone, Gone, Gone, and Fly at Night.

0: 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I'll play the winner in the third hour.
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0: Wrapping up the first hour of our show for this Canada Music of Canada special on Treasure Island Oldies. This is Michael Godin. He was part of the group The Bells in Montreal. His name is Frank Mills. And he went solo and ended up having lots of hit singles, including that gold instrumental, Music Box Dancer, from 1979. We'll be right back with hour number two on Treasure Island Oldies right here on WTND in Macomb, Illinois, and on the Broadcast Partners Network.
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0: Hi, and welcome to another hour of Treasure Island Oldies. This is Michael Godin, so pleased to be with you once again this week on WTND in Macomb, Illinois, and the Broadcast Partner Network stations. A big hello to you listening to us on Stereo Gold at WGLD in Surprise, Arizona, Global Community Radio, GCR2 in Geneva, New York, Radio 88 FM in Gothenburg, Sweden, Mushroom FM in Wellington, New Zealand, in Liverpool, Nova Scotia. Hi to my good friends at QCCR 99.3 FM. We're celebrating the music of Canada, and also we'll have the top five countdown this week from 1970.

playing the music of Canada for you this week on Treasure Island Oldies. A friend of mine, Jerry Young from Current Records and Current Management, managed Martha and the Muffins back in the day. And boy, they became very, very popular. Number five in 1980, that is Echo Beach, Martha and the Muffins. And we heard from Pagliaro from Montreal and Loving You Ain't Easy. And we started off with another great Montreal recording artist, a friend of mine, and I helped break his career and my first gold record that I'm looking up in the upper left-hand corner here in the studio wall. People Gotta Move, the first gold record I ever received for Gino Vannelli. It's Treasure Island Oldies, the Music of Canada special will continue. Just want to let you know that in the spotlight on Voice Your Choice this week, we've got Chilliwack with My Girl, Gone, Gone, Gone, and Fly at Night.

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This is Bobby Curtola saying, why not let a tall, king-size Coke make things go better for you? Mmm, cold, crisp, never too sweet. Fun, food, and people all need the bright, lively taste of ice-cold, king-size Coke to be really refreshed.

Playing that original 45 from 1962, and the original pressing, in fact, that was the record that was played in 1962 and again in that 2026. That is Bobby Curtola from Port Arthur, Ontario, and a great talent and a really good guy. And the guy who wrote that Things Go Better with Coca-Cola commercial. Now, a lot of people don't even know that. Done by many artists over the years as part of the Coca-Cola campaign, but written and recorded originally by Bobby Curtola. It's Treasure Island Oldies, the Music of Canada special. Lots more coming our way. We're going to pause for this week's Rock and Roll News podcast, and then we'll be back with the top five countdown from rock and roll history, and then we'll resume the Music of Canada right here on Treasure Island Oldies. And now from Treasure Island Oldies, here's the Rock and Roll News podcast for the week of June 28th. David Clayton Thomas, the powerhouse Canadian singer who lifted the American band Blood, Sweat and Tears to the heights of popular music success, including Grammy Awards and one of the biggest selling albums of all time, has passed away. He was 84 years old and passed away in Toronto. He was born in 1941. Many hit songs, many groups he was involved with, very successful in Toronto with David Clayton Thomas and the Shays, and then later David Clayton Thomas and the Bossmen. What a career and a sad ending. David Clayton Thomas passed away. In other rock and roll news, Sam Phillips sold the legendary Sun Records recording studio in Memphis, Tennessee, this week in 1969. Mountain, with Leslie West and Felix Pappalardi, along with Corky Lang on drums from Toronto, formed this week in 1969. Liverpool, England, renamed its airport after native son John Lennon in 2001. Bill Haley's Rock Around the Clock reached number one on the Billboard charts, and the rock era began in earnest this week in 1955. It had been released to no success 1 year prior. Brian Wilson appeared on stage with the Beach Boys for the first time in 12 years this week in Anaheim, California in 1976. The first Ray Charles self-titled album was released this week in 1957. The Beatles accidentally snubbed Philippine First Lady Imelda Marcos, and her husband pulled their police protection. A mob then attacked the Fab Four, and it happened this week in 1966. Jimmy Rogers had brain surgery this week in 2007 in Hot Springs, Arkansas, discovered by doctors that his skull had miraculously regenerated from a serious illness, an accident that he had had years ago. Many think it was a mob-related that attacked him. Aretha Franklin appeared on the cover of Time magazine in 1968. Denny Doherty from the Mamas and Papas, he had his autobiographical musical Dream a Little Dream, the almost true story of the Mamas and Papas. It premiered in Toronto this week in 2001. Cher married Greg Allman this week in 1975. Well, it didn't last long. They filed for divorce 10 days later. Graham Nash wrote Marrakesh Express while on tour with the Hollies in Yugoslavia, held on to it until he left the group and formed Crosby, Stills, and Nash in 1967. The Rockabilly Hall of Fame in Jackson, Tennessee, opened this week in 2001. In the studio, Brenda Lee went into the recording studio for the first time. She was 11 years old and recorded a version of Jambalaya this week in 1956. Elvis recorded Hound Dog and Don't Be Cruel with the Jordanaires in 1956. The Brothers Four began recording Greenfields in 1959. The Drifters cut up on the Roof in 62. Buddy Holly cut Peggy Sue in 1957, and Johnny Ray recorded Just Walkin' in the Rain in 1956. Birthdays this week, Deborah Harry from Blondie is 81, Dan Aykroyd from the Blues Brothers, 74, Leapy Lee, 87, Judith Durham from the Seekers, 74, John Waite from the Babies, also 74 this week, Ed Rambo is 83, songwriter L. Russell Brown, who wrote Come On, Mary Ann, and Tie a Yellow Ribbon Round the Old Oak Tree, and so many others, he's 83 this week, and Evelyn Champagne King is 66. Bobby Day, born 1930. Delaney Bramlett from Delaney and Bonnie, 1939. Tom Springfield from the Springfields, born 1934. Paul Williams from the Temptations, 1939. Fontella Bass, 1940.
Mitch Miller, born this week, 1911. Kathy Carr, 1936. Little Eva, 1945. Leonard Lee from Shirley and Lee, 1935. Billy Hinchey from Dino, Desi, and Billy, 1951. Florence Ballard from the Supremes, 1943. Larry Hall, 1940. The late Lena Horne, born this week, 1917. Marvin Rainwater, 1925. And Bill Withers, 1938. And from TreasureIslandOldies.ca, that's this week's Rock and Roll News Podcast for the week of June 28th. I'm Michael Godin. Thank you for listening.

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0: number one song on our countdown this week from 1969. Henry Mancini and the love theme from the movie Romeo and Juliet. Coming in at number two, Creedence Clearwater Revival with Bad Moon Rising. The number three song, The Beatles with Billy Preston, a platinum record for them, and Get Back. Coming in at number four, Too Busy Thinking About My Baby, Marvin Gaye. And rounding out the top five countdown, a former big hit song in number one in the charts, Three Dog Night in One. Your top five countdown this week right here on Treasure Island Oldies. I'm Michael Godin.
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0: We're the Stampeders, and you're listening to Michael Godin on Treasure Island Oldies. All Canadian, eh?
1: 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Now in our 30th year.

The first artist ever signed to A&M Records Canada. By who? A fellow who became my boss years later in 1975. Jerry LaCourcier, the head of A&M Canada, signed him in 1972, and they recorded the original version of Sign of the Gypsy Queen, later recorded by April Wine. Also, we hear from the Stampeders and Sweet City Women. It's the Music of Canada special on Treasure Island Oldies. I just love playing all this great Canadian music for you. My entire career has been wrapped around Canadian music and artists, and it's just been a fantastic time I've had all throughout my life. And I'm happy to play these songs for you and share the music with you. Let's see, Chilliwack's in the spotlight on Voice Your Choice this week with My Girl, Gone, Gone, Gone, and Fly of Night.

Go to treasureislandoldies.ca at the Voice Your Choice page. Cast your vote, and I'll play the winning song next hour on Treasure Island Oldies. Back to Montreal now, and my good friend Andy Kim. This is Rock Me Gently, his classic gold record.

Kim and Rock Me Gently on Treasure Island Oldies. Welcome to the show. This is the Music of Canada special. One of the top folk singers of all time in Canada. This is Valdi and Rock and Roll.

our scratchy 45 for this week from Toronto. That is Percy Faith and a number one song and a gold record in 1960. The theme from the movie, A Summer Place on Treasure Island Oldies. Back in 1980 or so, I started a series at A&M Records when I was the vice president of the A&R department. I called it the debut series. I wanted to try and give a number of artists an opportunity to get a taste of what it was like to make a record, and for the media and the press to be able to have a taste of a new artist. And it wasn't a massive investment. It was basically an EP, four songs, five songs. And so on this EP series, the debut series, one of the artists that I signed was a group called Brandon Wolf. It was basically just a nom de plume for Barney Bentall, who I'm sure many of you are familiar with. But before he had something, I got something to think about and other hit songs on his own. This is how he sounded in 1980. Under the name Brandon Wolf, it's actually Barney Bentall. And this is I'm a Canadian on the Music of Canada special on Treasure Island Oldies.

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0: changed their name to Chilliwack, but in 67, Looking at a Baby was a big hit song for the Collectors and a real lost treasure for you right here on Treasure Island Oldies. This is Michael Godin. Thank you very much for listening. I will be back with you just right after we have the network identification with the third hour on the Music of Canada special this week on Treasure Island Oldies.
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0: Boy, have the first 2 hours ever sped by. Well, it's the third hour already of Treasure Island Oldies. Welcome to the show. This is Michael Godin. My pleasure to be with you on WTND in Macomb, Illinois, and the broadcast partner network stations all around the world, including Rag FM 107.7 FM in Raglan, New Zealand, Oldies Funhouse Radio, Salt Lake City, Utah, WJED Radio, West Virginia, Radio Free Dishness RFD in California, and many more places. Thank you for joining me on the Music of Canada special, and it continues right now with a group originally from Toronto.

She recently just had a birthday. It's Anne Murray, and a smash for her in 1973. That is Danny's song on Treasure Island Oldies. Also, we heard from Gary and Dave, Could You Ever Love Me Again? In 1973, a number one song in Canada, and also a big hit in 22 countries around the U.S. Around the world. In the U.S., it wasn't so much of a hit, but that's their fault. They didn't get to hear it. They didn't get to play it. They didn't get to buy it. And they would have liked it if they would have played it. Steppenwolf started us off. They used to be called the Sparrow when they were based in Toronto. They were actually Ajax, just east of Toronto. And then eventually they moved to Los Angeles, added one more player to the group, renamed their name Steppenwolf, and, well, as they say, the rest is history. It's Treasure Island Oldies and the Music of Canada special. We have got Chilliwack in the spotlight with Voice Your Choice and My Girl, Gone, Gone, Gone, and Fly a Night.

0: We're a half hour away from playing that winning song at Voice Your Choice. 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It's Michael Godin with you. Coming right up, Rick's Rare Rock and Roll Relic and the Tom Locke Moment in Time and so much more of the music of Canada.
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0: Rick's Rare Rock and Roll Relic for you this week on Treasure Island Oldies. You may say, gee, that sounds like Andy Kim. Well, you'd be right and you'd be wrong at the same time. Actually, it is Andy Kim, but in 1980, he did a couple of records that he, in essence, changed his name to Baron Longfellow. And that was who the artist was on his Ice Records label. Did two singles under that name and then has came back to being Andy Kim ever since. That was a smart move, in my opinion, but a really good tune, Go It Slow. That is Rick's Rare Rock and Roll Relic for this week on the Music of Canada special. Rick, you made another great choice. Thank you.
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2: Hi, folks. This is Tom Locke. And here's Michael with this week's Moment in Time.
0: Thank you, Tom. And tonight's Moment in Time features a Canadian artist who had a one-hit wonder artist in 1964. She sold over a million copies, yet it failed to make it on the coveted Billboard Hot 100 charts. She was born in Harrow, Ontario in 1942, and this promising young star fell into the can't-miss category at the age of 22. Harrow, Ontario is just south of Windsor in the shadow of Detroit and Motown. Our featured artist eventually made her way east to R&B-obsessed Toronto, where during the day she was a Bell Telephone Company operator, while at night she sang in Toronto nightclubs, most notably the fabled Club Blue Note. And it was at the Club Blue Note where she caught the attention of producer Bob Crewe, who persuaded the young lady to go to New York and record what was to become a top 10 record in Canada. She would also go on to win an RPM Award for the Canadian Female Vocalist of the Year. Her uplifting tune that filled the dance floors was destined to become a regional hit song south of the border, as it had elbowed its way onto the black airwaves, already crammed with the sweet sounds of groups like the Shirelles, the Chiffons, the Orlans, just to name a few. Now, when you hear the song today, you have to wonder why it did not achieve a prominent place on the Billboard Hot 100. But for you trivia buffs, this debut single was so successful in Canada that she began making television appearances, including the very popular TV show Music Hop, who had a young Alex Trebek as its host. Yes, the same Alex Trebek from Jeopardy. Our featured singer's name was Shirley Matthews. Her backup group was the Big Town Girls, which makes sense since she sang about a big town boy. And it's this week's Tom Locke Moment in Time.

Shirley Matthews in Big Town Boy, the Tom Locke Moment in Time on Treasure Island Oldies. I'm going to play a song for you now I've never played before. In fact, I have not heard it. I discovered this 45 in a 140 collection of 45s I got last week. And a quick little story about it. The group was from Vancouver. They called themselves The Self-Portrait. It was out in 1966. And the lead singer of the, sorry, one of the singers in the group and keyboard players was a fellow by the name of Frank Ludwig. Now, Frank eventually became a major part of the group Trooper that you have more than likely have heard of. And I want to play this song for you. It's from 1966. It's worth a bundle. $45 to $85, if I'm correct in looking at the valuation on it. And I'm going to play it for you now. The group is called The Self-Portrait. The song is called He's a Man.

That's called the self-portrait from Vancouver from 1966, a very, very rare song called He's a Man on Treasure Island Oldies. This is Michael Godin, and the music of Canada continues now with another group from Montreal. This is April 1.

From St. John, New Brunswick, Ken Tobias. What a great guy he was, too. I got to know Ken quite well over the years. A big hit for him in 73, I Just Want to Make Music. And we started off this half hour with Mash McCann, and what a classic rock and roll tune for sure. They were really great in concert as well. I saw them at the same time around 1970 when this was a big hit song. As Years Go By on Treasure Island Oldies. We're in the final stretch of the votes for Voice Your Choice this week. If you haven't voted, this is your absolute last opportunity to do so for either My Girl or Fly at Night by Chilliwack.

That's Chilliwack, and a chance for you to cast your vote at the Voice Your Choice page at treasureislandoldies.ca. Decide which song you'd like me to play. We'll get all the votes counted up and play the winning song in about 10 minutes from now. It's Treasure Island Oldies, one of the top songwriters of all time. She happened to come from Canada. It's Joni Mitchell and Big

Joni Mitchell and Big Yellow Taxi on Treasure Island Oldies. A few moments ago, I played that song from the Vancouver group, The Self Portrait, from 1966, and the song title, He's a Man. And as I mentioned, Frank Ludwig was the keyboard player, and I also sang along the support vocals, background vocals, if you want. And he was later in the group Trooper. Now, I'm going to refresh your memories. This is what Trooper sounded like.

0: classic from Trooper. That is, pardon me, Raise a Little Hell on, excuse me, on Treasure Island. Oldies. I got a little something stuck in my throat. I don't know what for. But nonetheless, I want to let you know that we have the results of Voice Your Choice. It was not a trounce by any means, but it certainly was not a clear, it was a clear winner. But nonetheless, here's how the votes played out. My Girl generated 60% and Fly at Night 40%. Here's the winning song.
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I gone, gone, gone, she been gone so long, gone, gone, gone, she been gone so long.

winning song this week on Voice Your Choice. That is My Girl, Gone, Gone, Gone on Treasure Island Oldies. I'm so pleased to be playing all this great music that charged the airwaves across Canada and around the world. Here's the five-man electrical band.

five-man electrical band, and I'm a Stranger here on Treasure Island Oldies with one of the biggest selling singles of all time, Terry Jacks and Seasons in the Sun.

0: Terry Jackson, Seasons in the Sun on Treasure Island Oldies, one of the top-selling singles with over 6 million copies sold around the world. It was a number one hit for him in 1974 on Treasure Island Oldies. Wrapping up our third hour already. Jeez, we got only one more hour to go. I'm going to have to do some cramming. Maybe I'll have to play the songs on double speed to get more songs in. We'll be right back right here on Treasure Island Oldies right after network identification.
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0: Well, surprisingly, it's already the fourth hour on this week's edition of Treasure Island Oldies. This is Michael Godin with you. We're here on WTND in Macomb, Illinois, on the broadcast partner network stations, including WDHF in Phoenix, Arizona, WGLD, Surprise, Arizona, Stereo Gold for you, KWQQ, WQ 106.3 FM, Farmington, Iowa, Global Community Radio, GCR2 in Geneva, New York, Mushroom FM in Wellington, New Zealand, QCCR, 99.3 FM in Liverpool, Nova Scotia. If you thought the first 3 hours were good, you ain't seen

0: two big talents from Vancouver, Nancy Nash on lead vocals along with Mike Reno from Loverboy. And it was a Loverboy recording with Nancy on the sharing the vocals with Mike Reno from 1982. That is When It's Over on Treasure Island Oldies, along with Chilliwack, What You Gonna Do When I'm Gone. And we started off with Bachman Turner Overdrive, gold record for Randy, and You Ain't Seen Nothing Yet on the Music of Canada special here on Treasure Island Oldies. 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

0: don't often hear Gordon Lightfoot with a bit of an electric backup sound, huh? That is from 1966, top 10. In fact, it went all the way up to number 7. 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

That is Saga and Wind Me Up on Treasure Island Oldies. You know, when I was at A&M Records, I had the good fortune of working with a really talented producer by the name of Harry Hind. He produced Charity Brown for us at A&M, and also he was involved with other artists that I signed, Peter Pringle and Veronique Bellevaux. He also produced a couple of singles for Parrot Records and London Records for Jeanette Renaud. Talented fellow, a really nice guy. And in 1973, he also produced this group from Kitchener, Ontario, originally. They called themselves Penny Farthings at first, and then they changed their name to Copper Penny. And this became a huge hit for them in 1973. It's Copper Penny, sitting on a poor man's throne.

Great song from Copper Penny, Sitting on a Poor Man's Throne on Treasure Island Oldies. This is Michael Godin. You know, everybody knows the Blues Brothers, Dan Aykroyd and John Belushi, but they would never, ever have happened if Dan Aykroyd had not been spending so much time living in Toronto and going out to the bars and the kind of not the high-end bars either. But places on Spadina Avenue and just kind of like the second or third tier bars. And it was a blues band. They did a cover of the Big Joe Turner classic, and it inspired Dan Aykroyd and John Belushi to form the Blues Brothers. Here are the Downchild Blues Band with Donnie Walsh on lead vocals and Flip, Flop, and Fly. And by the way, our rock and roll reunion is

0: 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And our twin spin double play from The Four Lads, the No Not Much. And the Rock and Roll Reunion continues.
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0: Jack Scott wrapping up our Music of Canada Rock and Roll Reunion here on Treasure Island Oldies. That is Goodbye Baby. As I mentioned before, we heard from the Four Lads with a twin spin double play, Double Bubble, No Not Much, and The Mockingbird. We also heard from The Stroll by The Diamonds, as well as Little Darlin', another double bubble for you. We also heard from Paul Anka with Lonely Boy, and we started off the Music of Canada Rock and Roll Reunion from 1954 and the crew cuts and a number one song, Shaboom. Well, we'll be right back with a very special closer for this week's edition of Treasure Island Oldies.
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1: 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It's a very, very special part of my heart to play all this music from Canada. 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I'll leave you with one of the most beautiful national anthems anywhere in the world. 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Bye for now.

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3: And we're here.
2: And we'll be very, very quickly on to the other thing and start the show. 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
3: Right. That would be good.
2: That would be very good. I like that idea.
3: Me too.
2: I would like it to actually switch to the other computer. That would be better. Okay, it's doing it better now.
3: Good.
2: And this is... Let me do the IDs and stuff.
3: Right.
2: Okay, I'll do this instead.
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1: And we're going to start our program tonight.
2: Yep. With a CD by Peppermint Trolley Company. And it's got a bunch of bonus tracks on it.
1: That's right.
2: So I don't know how many we'll get through this week.
1: We'll go for an hour or so.
2: We'll see what happens after either an hour or maybe 15 songs or something. We'll see.
1: So let's have a listen. Okay. And hope it works.
2: Right.

This one is listed to be by the Mark V, but it's still Peppermint Trolley Company. As is the next one.

0: Is that going to take it out now? Are we at the top of the hour? I can't look at the clock at this moment.
1: 59 after.
0: Oh, that's close enough. Yep. I'm going to mute that so you can take that out of the out of that connection and put it to the other one. And this is WTND LP Macomb.
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0: RFD.
1: And KWQQ Farmington.
0: That's right. And let me know when you're ready, and I will put the other, I'll turn it back on again.
1: Should be okay.
0: Okay. Let's see what happens. Deet, deet. Okay. I think that got it. I don't hear any hum, so at least there's something there. So let's see what we have.
1: Starting the next part of the story of the people.
2: Mary leaned back with a sigh. Well, she said, thank goodness. I never would have rested easy again if I hadn't found out. But after Timmy found the people, surely his eyes... Never satisfied, said Mark. The more you hear, the more you want to hear. I've never assembled much beyond that, said Bethy. Then she held up a cautioning hand. Wait. Oh, she said, listening. Oh, dear, of course. She stood up, her face a pale blur in the darkness of the patio. That was Debbie. She's on her way here. She says Dr. Curtis needs me back at the group. Valancy sent her because she's the one who came back from the new home and peopled all over the place, as she says. I have to leave immediately. There isn't time for a car. Luckily, it's dark enough now. Debbie has her part all assembled already, so she can... I wish you didn't have to leave so soon, said Maris, following her inside and helping her scramble her few belongings into her small case. There is so much. There's always so much. You'll enjoy Debbie's story. Bethy was drifting steplessly out the door. And there are others. She was a quickening shadow rising above the patio, and her whispered, goodbye, came softly down through the overarching tree branches. Hi, the laughing voice startled them around from their abstraction. Unless I've lost my interpretive ability, that's an awfully wet, hungry cry coming from in there. Oh, Leisha, honey, Maris fled indoors, crooning abject apologies as she went. Well, hi to you, then, the woman stepped out of the shadows and offered a hand to Mark. I'm Debbie. Sorry to snatch Bethy away, but Dr. Curtis had to have her stat. She's our best sensitive, and he has a puzzlesome emergency to diagnose. She's his court of last resort. Dr. Curtis? Mark returned her warm, firm clasp. That must be the Dr. Johannin was trying to find to lead him to the group. Is so, said Debbie. Our inside-outsider. He's a fixture with us now. Not that he stays with the group, but he functions as one of us. Come on in, said Mark, holding the kitchen door open. Come in and have some coffee.
3: End of book.
0: Well, that's not nice.
1: No, I bumped it and screwed it up.
0: Oh.
1: I'll have to see if I can get it back.
0: Well, while you're doing that, let me play some music here.
1: Okay, we'll be playing a bunch of summer songs and some tributes to
0: David Clayton Thomas.
1: Yep, who passed away. What, yesterday, I think it was?
0: Yeah, I think it was yesterday or the day before. Let's see.

0: And we're done with David Clayton Thomas for the moment.
1: Right, and I'm ready to restart the story, hopefully right exactly where we left off, it looks like.
0: Oh, good.
1: Here we go.
2: Thank you kindly, laughed Debbie. It's right sightly of you to ask a stranger to light and set a spell. No, she smiled at Mark's questioning eyes. That's not the way they talk on the new home. It's only a slight lingual hangover from the first days of my return. That's the assembly Balancy sent me to tell you. She sat at the kitchen table, and Mark gathered up his battered, discolored coffee mug, and Maris's handleless one, and a brightly company neat cup for Debbie. There wasn't much left of the coffee, but by squeezing hard enough, he achieved three rather scanty portions. After the flurry of building more coffee and Maris's return with a solemnly blinking Leisha to be exclaimed over and inspected and loved and fed and adored and bedded again, they decided to postpone Debbie's installment until after their own supper. This assembling business is getting to be as much an addiction as watching TV, said Mark, mending the fire in the fireplace. Well, there's addiction and addiction, said Maris, as Mark returned to the couch to sit on the other side of Debbie. I prefer this one. This is for real, hard as it is to believe. For real, mused Debbie, clasping their hands. I could hardly believe it was for real then, either. Here is how I felt. Return. I was afraid. When the swelling bulk of the earth blotted our ports, I was afraid for the first time. Fear was a sudden throb in my throat, and almost as an echo, a sudden throb from child within reminded me why it was that earth was swelling in our ports after such a final goodbye. Drawn by my mood, Than joined me as the slow turning of our craft slid the earth out of sight. Apprehensive? He asked, his arm firm across my shoulders. A little. I leaned against him. This business of trying to go back again is a little disquieting. You can't just slip back into the old mold. Either it's changed, or you've changed, or both. I realize that. Well, the best we can do is give it the old college try, he said. And all for child within. I hope he appreciates it. Or she. I glanced down at my unfamiliar proportions. As the case may be. But you do understand, don't you? Need for reassurance lifted my voice a little. Then we just had to come back. I just couldn't bear the thought of child within being born in that strange, tidy... My voice trailed off, and I leaned more heavily, sniffing. Listen, Debbie, my dear. Than shook me gently and hugged me roughly. I know, I know. While I don't share your aching necessity for Earth, I agreed, didn't I? Didn't I sweat blood in that darn motiver school, learning to manipulate this craft? Aren't we almost there?
3: Almost there. Oh, Than! Oh, Than!
2: Our craft had completed another of its small revolutions, and Earth marched determinedly across the port again. I pressed myself against the pane, wanting to reach, to gather in the featureless mists, the blurred beauties of the world, and hold them so close that even child within would move to their wonder. I'm a poor hand at telling time. I couldn't tell you even to within a year how long ago it was that Shua lifted the ship from the flat at Cougar Canyon and started the trip from Earth to the home. I remembered how excited I was. Even my ponytail had trembled as the great adventure began. Than swears he was standing so close to me at takeoff that the ponytail tickled his nose. But I don't remember him. I don't even remember seeing him at all during the long trip when the excitement of being evacuated from Earth dulled to the routine of travel and later became resurrected as anxiety about what the home would be like. I don't remember him at all until that desolate day on the home when I stood at the end of the so precise little lane that wound so consciously lovely from the efficient highway. I was counting, through the blur of my tears, the precisely 26 trees interspersed at suitable intervals by 7 clumps of underbrush. He just happened to be passing at the moment, and I looked up at him and choked. Not even a weed! Not one! Astonished, he folded his legs and hovered a little above eye level. What good's a weed? At least it shows individuality. I shut my eyes, not caring that by so doing the poised tears consolidated and fell. I'm so sick of perfection. Perfection? He lifted a little higher above me, his eyes on some far sight. I certainly wouldn't call the home perfect yet. From here I can see the North Reach. We've only begun to nibble at that. The preliminary soil crew is just starting analysis. He dropped down beside me. We can't waste time and space on weeds. It'll take long enough to make the whole of the home habitable without using energy on non-essentials.
3: They'll find out, I stubbornly proclaimed. Someday they'll find out that weeds are essentials. Man wasn't made for such neatness. He has to have unimportant clutter to relax in.
2: Why haven't you presented these fundamental doctrines to the old ones? He laughed at me.
3: Have I not? I retorted. Well, maybe not to the old ones, but I've already expressed myself, and furthermore, Mr. Oh, I'm sorry, I'm Debbie.
2: I'm Thanel, he grinned.
3: Thanel, I'll have you know other wiser heads than mine have come to the same conclusion. Maybe not in my words, but they mean the same thing. This artificiality, this... The people aren't meant to live divorced from the...
2: I spread my hands.
3: Soil, I guess you could say. They lose something when everything gets paved.
2: Oh, I think we'll manage, he smiled. Memory can sustain.
3: Memory? Oh, Than, remember the tangle of blackberry vines in back of Kroganold's house? How we used to burrow under the scratchy, cool, green twilight under those vines and hunt for berries, cool ones from the shadows and warm ones from the sun, and always at least one thorn in the thumb as payment for trespassing.
2: Eyes closed, I lost myself in the memory. Then my eyes flipped open.
3: Or are you from the other home? Maybe you've never even seen Earth.
2: Yes, I have, he said, suddenly sober. I'm from Bendo. I haven't many happy memories of Earth.
3: Until your group found us, we had a pretty thin time of it.
4: Oh, I'm sorry, I said. Bendo was our God bless for a long time when I was little.
3: Thank you. He straightened briskly and grinned. How about a race to the 23rd despised tree, just to work off a little steam? And the two of us lifted and streaked away, a yard above the careful gravel of the lane. But I got the giggles so badly that I blundered into the top of the 21st tree and had to be extricated gingerly from its limbs. Together we guiltily buried at its foot the precious tiny branch I had broken off in my blundering, and then with muffled laughter and guilty back glances we went our separate ways. That night I lay and waited for the pale blue moon of the home to vault into the sky, and thought about Earth and the other home. The other home was first, of course, the beautiful prototype of this home, but it had weeds, and all the tangled splendor of wooded hillsides, and all the soaring upreach of naked peaks, and the sweet, uncaring, uncountable profusion of life, the same as Earth. But the home died, blasted out of the heavens by a cosmic something that shattered it and scattered the people like birds from a falling tree. Part of them found this home, or the bare bones of it, and started to remake it into the home. Others found refuge on Earth. We had it rough for a long time because we were separated from each other. Besides, we were different, with a capital D, and some of us didn't survive the adjustment period. Slowly, though, we were gathered in until there were two main groups, Cougar Canyon and Bendo. Bendo lived in a hell of concealment and fear long after Cougar Canyon had managed to adjust to an outsider's world. Then that day, even now my breath caught at the wonder of that day, when the huge ship from the new home drifted down out of the skies and came to rest on the flat beyond the schoolhouse. And everyone had to choose, stay or go. My family chose to go. More stayed. But the oldest, Cougar Canyon's leader, blind, crippled, dying from what the crossing had done to him, he went. But you should see him now. You should see him see. And Obla came too. Sometimes I went to her house just to touch her hands. She had none, you know, on Earth, nor legs, nor eyes, and hardly a face. An explosion had stripped her of all of them. But now, because of transgraf and regeneration, she is becoming whole again, except perhaps her heart. But that's another story. Once the wonder of the trip and the excitement of living without concealment, without having to watch every movement so as not to shock outsiders, had died a little, I got homesicker and homesicker. At first I fought it as a silly thing, a product of letdown or idleness. But a dozen new interests, frenzied activities that consumed every waking moment, did nothing to assuage the aching need in me. I always thought homesickness was a childish, transitory thing. Well, most of it, but occasionally there is a person who actually sickens of it and does not recover, short of return. And I guess I was one of those. It was as though I were breathing with one lung or trying to see with one eye. Sometimes the growing pain became an anguish so physical that I'd crouch in misery, hugging my hurt to me, trying to contain it between my knees and my chest, trying to ease it. Sometimes I could manage a tear or two that relieved a little, such as that day in the lane with Than. Than, I turned from the port. Isn't it about time?
5: One up on you, Debbie, my dear, Than called from the motive room. I'm just settling into the old groove. Got to get us slowed down before we scorch our little bottoms, and maybe even singe child within.
4: Don't joke about it, I said. Remember the first time the atmosphere gave us too warm a welcome to Earth? Ask the oldest.
3: The power be with us, came Than's quick answering thought.
4: And the name and the presence, I echoed, bowing my head as my fingers moved to the sign and then clasped above child within. I moved over to the couch and lay down, feeling the almost imperceptible slowing of our little craft. Than and I started toing not long after we met, and at Flamen gathering time, we bespoke one another, and just before festival time, we were married. Perhaps all this time I was hoping that starting a home of my own would erase my longing for Earth, and perhaps Than hoped the same thing. The home offered him almost all he wanted, and he had a job he loved. He felt the pioneering thrill of making a new world, and was contented. But my need didn't evaporate. Instead, it intensified. I talked it over with the sorter for our group. A sorter cares for our emotional and mental problems, because I was beginning to hate... Oh, not hate. That's such a poisonous thing to have festering in your mind. But my perspective was getting so twisted that I was making both myself and Than unhappy. She sorted me deftly and thoroughly, and I went home to Than, and he started training to develop his latent motive ability. We both knew we could well lose our lives trying to return to Earth, but we had to try. Anyway, I had to try, especially after I found out about Child Within. I told Than, and his face lighted up as I knew it would, but...
5: This ought to make a bond between you and the home, he said. Now you'll find unsuspected virtues in this land you've been spurning.
4: I felt my heart grow cold. Oh, no, Than, I said. Now more than ever we must go. Our child can't be born here. He must be of Earth. And I want to be able to enjoy this child within.
5: This is quite a child without, said Than, tempering the annoyance in his voice by touching my cheek softly. Crying for a lollipop, Earth-flavored. Ah, well, he gathered me into his arms. Hippity-hop to the candy shop.
3: A high, thin whistle signaled the first brush of Earth's atmosphere against our craft, as though Earth were reaching up to scrape tenuous, incandescent fingers against our underside. I cleared my mind and concentrated on the effort ahead. I'm no motiver, but Than might need my strength before we landed. Before we landed, setting down on the flat again under old Baldy, and seeing them all again, Valancy and Karen and the Francher kid. Oh, the song the kid would be singing would be nothing to the song my heart would be singing. Home. Child within. Home again. I pressed my hands against the swell of Child Within. Pay attention, I admonished. Be ready for your first consciousness of Earth. I won't look, I told myself, until we touch down on the flat. I'll keep my eyes shut. And I did. So when the first splashing crash came, I couldn't believe it. My eyes opened to the sudden inrush of water, and I was gasping and groping in complete bewilderment, trying to find air. Than! Than! I was paddling awkwardly, trying to keep my head above water. What had happened? How could we have so missed the canyon, even as inexperienced a motiver as Than was? Water? Water to drown in, anywhere near the canyon? There was a gulp, and the last bubble of air belched out of our turning craft. I was belched out through a jagged hole, along with the air. Than! Than! I abandoned vocal calling and spread my cry clear across the band of sub-speech. No reply. No reply. I bobbed on the surface of the water, gasping. Oh, child, stay within. Be careful. Be careful. It isn't time yet. It isn't time. I shook my dripping hair out of my eyes and felt a nudge against my knees. Down I went into darkness, groping, groping, and found him. Inert, unresponsive, a dead weight in my arms. The breathless agony of struggle ended in the slippery mud of a rocky shore. I dragged him up far enough that his head was out of the water, listened breathlessly for a heartbeat, then, mouth to mouth, I breathed life back into him and lay gasping beside him in the mud, one hand feeling the struggle as his lungs labored to get back into rhythm. The other hand was soothing child within. Not now, not now, wait, wait. When my own breathing steadied, I tore strips off my tattered travel suit and bound up his head, staunching the blood that persistently threaded down from the gash above his left ear. Endlessly, endlessly, I lay there listening to his heart, to my heart, too weak to move him, too weak to move myself. Then the rhythm of his breathing changed, and I felt his uncertain thoughts, questioning, asking. My thoughts answered his until he knew all I knew about what had happened. He laughed a ghost of a laugh. Is this untidy enough for you? And I broke down and cried. We lay there in mud and misery, gathering our strength. I started once to a slithering splash across the water from us, and felt a lapping of water over my feet. I pulled myself up on one elbow and peered across at the barren hillside. A huge chunk of it had broken off and slithered down into the water. The scar was raw and ragged in the late evening sunshine. Where did it come from? I asked, wonderingly. All this water. And there is Baldy, with his feet all awash. What happened? The rain is raining, said Than, his voice choked with laughter, his head rolling on the sharp shale of the bank. The rain is raining, and don't go near the water. His nonsense ended with a small moan that tore my heart. Than, Than, let's get out of this mess. Come on, can you lift? Help me. He lifted his head and let it fall back with a thunk against the rocks. His utter stillness panicked me. I sobbed as I reached into my memory for the inanimate lift. It seemed a lifetime before I finally got him up out of the mud and hovered him hand high above the bank. Cautiously, I pushed him along, carefully guiding him between the bushes and trees, until I found a flat place that crunched with fallen oak leaves. I platted him softly to the ground, and for a long time I lay there by him, my hand on his sleeve, not even able to think coherently about what had happened. The sun was gone when I shivered and roused myself. I was cold, and Than was shaken at intervals by an icy shuddering. I scrambled around in the fading light and gathered wood together and laid a fire. I knelt by the neat stack and gathered myself together for the necessary concentration. Finally, after sweat had gathered on my forehead and trickled into my eyes, I managed to produce a tiny spark that sputtered and hesitated, and then took a shining bite out of a dry leaf. I rubbed my hands above the tiny flame and waited for it to grow. Then I lifted Than's head to my lap and started the warmth circulating about us. When our shivering stopped, I suddenly caught my breath and grimaced wryly. How quickly we forget. I was getting as bad as an outsider, and I clicked my personal shield on, extending it to include Than. In the ensuing warmth, I looked down at Than, touching his mud-stained cheek softly, letting my love flow to him like a river of strength. I heard his breathing change, and he stirred under my hands. Are we home? He asked. We are on Earth, I said. We left Earth years ago, he chided. Why do I hurt so much? We came back. I kept my voice steady with an effort. Because of me, and Child Within. Child Within. His voice strengthened. Hippity-hop to the candy shop, he remembered. What happened? The canyon isn't here anymore, I said, raising his shoulders carefully into my arms. We crashed into water. Everything's gone. We lost everything. My heart squeezed for the tiny gowns Child Within would never wear. Where are our people? He asked. I don't know, I said. I don't know. When you find them, you'll be all right, he said drowsily. We'll be all right, I said sharply, my arms tightening around him. In the morning we'll find them, and Bethy will find out what's wrong with you, and we'll mend you. He sat up slowly, haggard and dirty in the upflare of firelight, his hand going to his bandaged head. I'm broken, he said. A lot of places. Bones have gone where bones should never go. I will be called. Don't say it! I gathered him desperately into my arms. Don't say it, Than. We'll find the people. He crumpled down against me, his cheek pressed to the curve of Child Within. I screamed then, partly because my heart was being torn shred by shred into an aching mass, partly because my neglected little fire was happily crackling away from me, munching the dry leaves, sampling the brush, roaring softly into the lower branches of the scrub oak. I had set the hillside afire. and the old terror was upon me, the remembered terror of a manzanita slope blazing on Baldy those many forgotten years ago. I cradled Than to me. So far the fire was moving away from us, but soon, soon.
4: No, no, I cried. Let's go home. Than, I'm sorry. I'm sorry. Let's go home. I didn't mean to bring you to death. I hate this world. I hate it. Than? Than?
3: I've tried to forget it. It comes back sometimes. Sometimes, again, I'm so shaken that I can't even protect myself anymore, and I'm gulping smoke and screaming over Than. Other times I hear again the rough, disgusted words. Gall-dinged tenderfoots, setting fire to the whole gall-dinged mountain. There's a law. Those were the first words I ever heard from Seth. My first sight of him was of a looming giant, twisted by flaring flames and drifting smoke, and my own blurring tears. It was another day before I thought again. I woke to find myself on a camp cot, a rough khaki blanket itching my chin. My bare arms were clean but scratched. Child within was rounding the blanket smoothly. I closed my eyes and lay lapped in peace for a moment. Then my eyes flew open, and I called, Than! Than! And struggled with the blanket.
4: Take it easy! Take it easy!
3: Strong hands pushed me back against the thin, musty pillow. You're stark jay-necked under that blanket. You can't go tearing around that way. And those were the first words I heard from Glory. She brought me a faded, crumpled cotton robe and helped me into it. Them outlandish duds you had on will take a fair-sized swatch of fixing before they're fit to wear. Her hands were clumsy but careful. She chuckled. Not sure there's room for both of yous in this here wrapper. I knelt by the cot in the other room. There were only three rooms in the house. Than lay, thin and unmoving as paper, under the lumpy comforter. He wants awful bad to go home, Glory's voice tried to moderate to a sick-room tone. He won't make it, she said bluntly.
4: Yes, he will. Yes, he will. All we have to do is find the people.
3: Which people? Asked Glory.
4: The people, I cried. The people who live in the canyon.
3: The canyon? You mean Cougar Canyon? Been no people there for 3-4 years, ever since the dam got finished and the lake started rising.
4: Where did they go?
3: I whimpered, my hands tightening on the edge of the cot. Dunno. Glory snapped a match head with her thumbnail and lighted a Micken cigarette.
4: But if we don't find them, Than will die.
3: He will anyway, lessen them folks' magic, said Glory.
4: They are, I cried. They're magic.
3: Oh, said Glory, squinting her eyes against the eddy of smoke.
4: Oh?
3: Than's head moved and his eyes opened. I bent my head to catch any whisper from him, but his voice came loud and clear. All we have to do is fix the craft, and we can go back home.
4: Yes, Than.
3: I hid my eyes against my crossed wrists on the cot.
4: We'll leave right away. Child Within will wait till we get home.
3: I felt Child Within move to the sound of my words. He shouldn't ought to talk, said Glory. He's all smashed inside. He'll be bleeding again in a minute.
4: Shut up! I spun on my knees and flared at her. You don't know anything about it. You're nothing but a stupid outsider. He won't die. He won't!
3: Glory dragged on her cigarette. I hollered some, too, when my son Davy got caught in a cave-in. He was smashed. He died. She flicked ashes onto the bare plank floor. God calls them, they go. I'm called, Than caught the familiar word. I'm called. What will you do, Debbie, my dear? What about child? A sudden bright froth touched the corner of his mouth, and he clutched my wrist. Home is so far away, he sighed. Why did we have to leave? Why did we leave?
4: Than?
3: Than? I buried my face against his quiet side. The pain in my chest got worse and worse, and I wished someone would stop that awful babbling and screaming. How could I say goodbye to my whole life with that ghastly noise going on? Then my fingers were pried open, and I lost the touch of Than. The black, noisy chaos took me completely. He's dead. I slumped in the creaky rocker. Where was I? How long had I been here? My words came so easily, so accustomedly, they must be a repetition of a repetition. He's dead, and I hate you. I hate Seth. I hate Earth. You're all outsiders. I hate Child Within. I hate myself. There, said Glory, as she snipped a thread with her teeth and stuck the needle in the front of her plaid shirt. My words had no impact on her, though they almost shocked me as I listened to them. Why didn't she notice what I said? Too familiar? There's at least one nightgown for Child Within, she grinned. When I was your age, folks would have died of shock to think of calling a baby unborn a name like that. I thought maybe these sugar sacks might come in handy sometime. Didn't know it'd be for baby clothes. I hate you, I said, hurtling past any lingering shock. No lady wears Levi's and plaid shirts with buttons that don't match, nor cuts her hair like a man and lets her face go all wrinkly. Oh, well, what does it matter? You're only a stupid outsider. You're not of the people, that's for sure. You're not on our level. For that, thanks be to the Lord. Glory smoothed the clumsy little gown across her knee. I was taught people are people, no matter their clothes or hair. I don't know nothing about your folks or what level they're on, but I'm glad my arthritis won't let me stoop as low as... She shrugged and laid the gown aside. She reached over to the battered dresser and retrieved something she held out to me. Speaking of looks, take a squint at what child inside's got to put up with. I slapped the mirror out of her hands, and the mad glimpse of rumpled hair, swollen eyes, raddled face, and a particularly horrible half-sneer on lax lips, slapped it out of her hands, stopped its flight in mid-air, spun it up to the sagging plasterboard ceiling, swooped it out with a crash through one of the few remaining whole window panes, and let it smash against a pine tree outside the house. Do that! I cried triumphantly. Even child's play like that you can't do. You're stupid.
5: Could be. Glory picked up a piece of the shattered window glass. But today I fed my man and the stranger within my gates. I made a gown for a naked baby. What have you done that's been so smart? You've busted, you've ruined, you've whined and hated. If that's being smart, I'll stay stupid. She pitched the glass out of the broken window. And I'll slap you silly like I would any spoiled brat if you break anything else.
3: Oh, Glory, I squeezed my eyes shut. I killed him, I made him come. If we'd stayed home, if I hadn't insisted, if,
5: said Glory heavily, lifting the baby gown. If Davy hadn't have died, this'd be for my grandkid, most likely. Iffing is the quickest way I know to get the blue mully grubs.
3: She folded the gown and put it away in the dresser drawer.
5: You haven't told me yet when child within is supposed to come without. She reached for the Mickens and started to build a cigarette.
3: I don't know, I said, staring down at my tight hands. I don't care.
5: What was child within compared to the pain within?
3: You'll care.

0: people are gone. What'll I do with child within? How can we ever bear it, living with outsiders? Oh, call me too. Call me too. I let the rough gravel of the grave scratch against my cheek as I cried. And yet I couldn't feel that Than was there. Than was a part of another life, a life that didn't end in the mud and misery of a lakeside. It was part of a happy adventure, a glad welcome back to the earth we had thought was a thing of the past, a tumultuous reunion with all the dear friends we had left behind, the endless hours of vocal and sub-vocal news exchange. Than was a part of that, not a part of this haggard me, this squalid shack teetering on the edge of a dry creek, this bulging, unlovely, ungainly creature muddying her face in the coarse gravel of a barren hillside. I roused to the sound of footsteps in the dark and voices. "Nuttier than a fruitcake," said Glory. "It takes some girls like that just getting pregnant, and then this here other shock." "What's she off on now?" It was Seth's heavy voice. "Oh, more of the same, being magic, making things fly. She broke that looking glass Davy gave me the Christmas before the cave-in." She cleared her throat. I picked up the pieces. They're in the drawer. "She ought to have a good hiding." Anger was thick in Seth's voice. "She'll get one if she does anything like that again. Oh, and some more about the home and flying through space and wanting them people again."
1: "You know," said Seth thoughtfully, "I heard stuff about some folks used to live around here. Funny stuff."
0: "All people are funny." Glory's voice was nearer. "Better get her back into the house before she catches her death of live-forevers." I stared up at the ceiling in the dark. Time was again a word without validity. I had no idea how long I had huddled myself in my sodden misery. How long had I been here with Glory and Seth? Faintly in my consciousness, I felt a slight stirring of wonder about Seth and Glory. What did they live on? What were they doing out here in the unfruitful hills? This shack was some forgotten remnant of an old ghost town. No electricity, no water. Four crazy walls held together by and holding up a shattered roof. For food, beans, cornbread, potatoes, prunes, coffee. I clasped my throbbing temples with both hands, my head rolling from side to side. But what did it matter? What did anything matter anymore? Wild grief surged up in my throat, and I cried out, "Mother! Mother!" and felt myself drowning in the icy immensity of the lonely space I had drifted across. Then there were warm arms around me and a shoulder under my cheek, the soft scratch of hair against my face, a rough hand gently pressing my head to warmth and aliveness. "There, there," Glory's voice rumbled gruffly soft through her chest to my ear. "It'll pass. Time and mercy of God will make it bearable. There, there." She held me and let me blot my tears against her. I didn't know when she left me, and I slept dreamlessly. Next morning at breakfast, before which I had washed my face and combed most of the tangles out of my hair, I paused over my oatmeal and canned milk, spoon poised. "What do you do for a living, Seth?" I asked.
1: "Living?" Seth stirred another spoonful of sugar into the mush. "We scratch our beans and bacon out of the Skagmore. It's a played-out mine, but there's a few two-bitten seams left. We work it hard enough, we get by, but it takes both of us. Glory's as good as a man, better than some."
0: "How come you weren't working at the Golden Turkey or the Iron Duke?" I wondered where I had got those names, even as I asked.
1: "Can't," said Glory. "He's got silicosis and arthritis. Can't work steady. Times are you'd think he was coughing up his lungs. Hasn't had a bad time, though, since you came."
0: "If I were a healer," I said, "I could cure your lungs and joints. But I'm not. I'm really not much of anything." I blinked down at my dish. "I'm nothing. I'm nothing without Than." I gulped. "I'm sorry I broke your window and your mirror, Glory. I shouldn't have. You can't help being an outsider."
1: "Apology accepted," Glory grinned dourly. "But it's still kind of drafty." "There's a whole window in that shack down creek a ways," said Seth. "When I get the time, I'll go get it. Begins to look like the Skagmore might last right up into winter, though."
0: "Wish we could get some of that good siding, what's left of it, and fill in a few of our holes," said Glory, tipping up the scarred blue and white coffee pot for the last drop of coffee.
1: "I'll get the stuff soon's this seam pinches out," promised Seth.
0: I walked down creek after breakfast, feeling for the first time the sun on my face, seeing for the first time the untidy tangle and thoughtless profusion of life around me, the dream that had drawn me back to this tragedy. I sat down against a boulder, clasping my knees. My feet had known the path to this rock. My back was familiar with its sun-warmed firmness, but I had no memory of it. I had no idea how long I had been eased of my homesickness. Now that that particular need was filled and that ache soothed, it was hard to remember how vital and how urgent the whole thing had been. It was like the memory of pain, a purely intellectual thing. But once it had been acute, so acute that Than had come to his death for it. I looked down at myself, and for the first time I noticed I was wearing jeans and a plaid shirt, Glory's indubitably. The jeans were precariously held together, bulging under the plaid shirt by a huge blanket pin. I smiled a little. Outsider makeshift. Well, let it stay. They don't know any better. Soon I aroused and went on down creek until I found the shack Seth had mentioned. It had two good windows left. I stood in front of the first one, reaching into my memory for my informal training. Then I settled to the job at hand. Slowly, steadily, nails began to withdraw from around the windows. With toil and sweat and a few frustrated tears, I got the two windows out intact, though the walls around them would never be the same again. I had no idea how windows were put into a house. After the windows, it was fairly simple to detach the few good lengths of siding left. I stacked them neatly, one by one, drifting them into place. I jumped convulsively at a sudden crunching crash, then laughed shakily to see that the poor old shack had disintegrated completely, having been deprived of its few solid members. Lifting the whole stack of my sal-

0: salvage to carrying height, I started back up creek, panting and sweating, stumbling and pushing the load ahead of me until I got smart and lifting, perched on the pile of planks, I directed my airborne caravan up creek. Glory and Seth were up at the mine. I set the things down by the house and then, suddenly conscious of weariness, made my way to Than's grave. I patted the gravelly soil softly and whispered, "They'll like it, won't they, Than? They're so like children. Now Glory will forget about the mirror. Poor little outsider." Glory and Seth were stupefied when they saw my loot leaning against the corner of the shack. I told them where I'd got the stuff and how I had brought it back. Seth spat reflectively and looked sideways at Glory. "Who's nuts now?" he asked. "Okay, okay," said Glory. "You go tell that Jick Bennett how this stuff got here. Maybe he'll believe you." "Did I do something wrong?" I asked. "Did this belong to Mr. Bennett?" "No, no," said Glory. "Not to him nor nobody. He's just a friend of ours. Him and Seth are always shooting the breeze together. No, it's just... She gestured hopelessly, then turned on Seth. "Well, get the hammer. You want her to do the hammering, too?" We three labored until the sun was gone and a lopsided moon had pushed itself up over the shoulder of Baldy. The light glittered on the smug wholeness of the two windows of the shack, and Glory sighed with tired satisfaction. Balling up the rag she had taken from the other broken window, she got it ready to throw away. "First time my windows have been wind-tight since we got here. Come winter, that's nothing to sneeze at." "Sneeze at?" Seth shook with silent, gargantuan laughter. "Nothing to sneeze at."
1: "Glory," I cried, "what have you there? Don't throw it away."
0: "What?" Glory retrieved the wad from the woodpile. "It's only the rags we peeled off in both of yous before we put you in bed, and another hunk we picked up to beat out the fire, ripped to tatters. Heavy old canvassy stuff anyway."
1: "Give it to me, Glory," I said, and took the bundle from her wondering hands. "It's Tekla," I said. "It's never useless. Look."
0: I spread out several of the rags on a flat stone near the creek. In the unreal blend of sunset and moonrise, I smoothed a fingernail along two overlapping edges. They merged perfectly into a complete whole. Quickly I sealed the other rips and snags, and lifting the sheet of Tekla, shook off the dirt and wrinkles.
1: "See, it's as good as new. Bring the rest in the house. We can have some decent clothes again."
0: I smiled at Glory's pained withdrawal.
1: "After all, Glory, you must admit this pin isn't going to hold child within much longer."
0: Seth lighted the oil lamp above the table, and I spread Tekla all over it, mending a few rips I'd missed.
1: "Here's some more," said Glory. "I stuck it in that other stovepipe hole. It's the hunk we used to beat the fire out with. It's pretty holy."
0: "It doesn't matter," I said, pinching out the charred spots. "What's left is still good." And she and Seth hung fascinated around the table, watching me. I couldn't let myself think of Than, flushed with excitement, trying to be so casual as he tried on his travel suit to show me, so long ago. So yesterday, really.
1: "There's a little bitty piece you dropped," said Seth, retrieving it.
2: "It's too little for any good use," said Glory.
1: "Oh, no,"
0: I said, a little intoxicated by their wonder and by a sudden upsurge of consciousness that I was able to work so many, to them, miracles.
1: "Nothing's too small. See? That's one reason we had it made so thick, to spread it thin when we used it."
0: I took the tiny swatch of Tekla and began to stretch and shape it, smoother and farther. Farther and farther until it flowed over the edges of the table, and the worn design on the oilcloth began to be visible through it.
1: "What color do you like, Glory?" I asked.
0: "Blue," breathed Glory, wonderingly.
1: "Blue."
0: I stroked blue into the Tekla, quickly evened the edges, and lifting the fragile, floating chiffon material, draped it over Glory's head. For a half moment I saw my own mother looking with shining eyes at me through the lovely melt of color. Then I was hugging Glory and saying, "That's for the borrow of your jeans and shirt," and she was fingering unbelievably the delicate fabric. "There," I thought. I even hugged her. It really doesn't matter to me that she's just an outsider.
1: "Magic," said Glory.
0: "Don't touch it," she cried, as Seth reached a curious hand toward it.
1: "He can't hurt it," I laughed. "It's strong enough to use for a parachute or a trampoline."
0: "How did you do it?" asked Seth, lifting another small patch of Tekla, his fingers tugging at it.
1: "Well, first you have to..."
0: I groped for an explanation.
1: "You see, first... Well, then after that... Oh, I don't know," I cried. "I just know you do it."
0: I took the piece from him and snatched it into scarf length, stroking it red and woolly, and wound it around his neck and bewildered face. I slept that night in a gown of Tekla, but Glory stuck to her high-necked, crinkle crepe gown, and Seth scorned nightclothes. But after Glory blew out the light, and before she disappeared behind the denim curtain that gave me part of the front room for a bedroom of my own, she leaned over, laughing in the moonlight, to whisper, "He's got that red thing under his pillow. I seen it sticking out from under." Next morning, I busied myself with the precious Tekla, thinning it, brushing up a soft nap, fashioning the tiny things child within would be needing someday. Glory stayed home from the mine and tried to help. After the first gown was finished, I sat looking at it, dreaming child dreams any mother does with a first gown. I was roused by the sound of a drawer softly closing, and saw Glory disappear into the kitchen. I went over and opened the drawer. The awkward little sugar sack gown was gone. I smiled pityingly. "She realized," I said to myself. "She realized how inappropriate a gown like that would be for a child of the people." That night, Seth dropped the lamp chimney, and it smashed to smithereens.
1: "Well, early to bed," sighed Glory. "But I did want to get on with this shirt for Seth."
0: She smoothed the soft, woolly Tekla across her lap. We had figured it down pretty close, but it came out a dress for each of us and a shirt for Seth, as well as a few necessities for child within. I blessed again the generousness of our travel clothes and the one small part of a blanket that had survived.
1: "If you've got a dime," I said, returning to the problem of light. "I haven't a cent, but if you've got a dime, I can make a light."
0: Seth chuckled.
3: "If we've got a dime, I'd like to see it.
2: We're about due for a trip into town to sell our ore. Got any change, Glory?
1: Glory dumped her battered purse out on the bed and stirred the contents vigorously. $1 bill, she said. Coffee and sugar for next week. A nickel and 3 pennies. No dime.
2: Maybe a nickel will work, I said dubiously. We always use dimes or discs of Arjun. I never tried a nickel.
1: I picked up the coin and fingered it. Boy, would this ever widen their eyes. If I could remember Dita's instructions. I spun the coin and concentrated. I spun the coin and frowningly concentrated. I spun the coin, I blushed, I sweated. It'll work, I reassured the skeptical side glances of Seth and Glory. I closed my eyes and whispered silently, we need it. Bless me. Bless me. I spun the coin. I saw the flare behind my eyelids and opened them to the soft, slightly blue handful of light the nickel had become. Seth and Glory said nothing, but their eyes blinked and were big and wondering enough to please anyone as they looked into my cupped hand.
2: A dime is brighter, I said, but this is enough for here, I guess. Only thing is, you can't blow it out.
1: The two exchanged glances, and Seth smiled weakly. Nutty as a fruitcake, he said, but don't it shine pretty? The whole room was flooded with the gentle light. I put it down in the middle of the table, but it was too direct for our eyes, so Seth balanced it on the top of a windowsill, and Glory picked up the half-finished shirt from the floor where it had fallen, and asked in a voice that only slightly trembled, could you do this seam right here, Debbie?
3: Uh-oh. I don't know. The audio stopped. It's not going to the system anymore. It just quit. Oh. He's going to try to put it back.
1: The baking powder can with the lid on tight when we went to bed. The cupboard had leaked too much light, and so had the dresser. I was afraid to damp the glow for fear I might not be able to do it again the next night. A Lady Bountiful has to be careful of her reputation. I sat on the bank above the imperceptibly growing lake and watched another chunk of the base of Baldy slide down into the water. Around me was the scorched hillside and the little flat where I had started the fire. Somewhere under all that placid brown water was our craft and everything we had of the home. I felt my face harden and tighten with sorrow. I got up awkwardly and made my way down the steep slant of the bank. I leaned against a boulder and stirred the muddy water with one sneaker-clad toe. That block of Tekla, the seed box, the pictures, the letters. I let the tears wash downward unchecked, all the dreams and plans. The pain caught me so that I nearly doubled up. My lips stretched thinly. How physical mental pain can be. If only it could be amputated like... Pain caught me again. I gasped and clutched the boulder behind me. This is pain, I cried to myself. Not child within. Not out here in the wilds all alone. I made my way back to the shack in irregular, staggering stages and put myself to bed. When Glory and Seth got back, I propped up wearily on one elbow and looked at them groggily, the pain having perversely quitted me just before they arrived.
2: Do you suppose it is almost time? I have no way of knowing. Time is different here. I can't put the two times together and come out with anything. I'm afraid, Glory. I'm afraid.
1: We should have taken you in to Carrie to the doctor a long time ago. He'd be able to tell you. Lesson, she hesitated. Lesson, you are different, so's he'd notice.
2: I smiled weakly. Don't tiptoe so, Glory. I won't be insulted. No, he'd notice nothing different except when birth begins. We can bypass the awfulest of the hurting time.
1: I gulped and pressed my hands to the sudden emptiness that almost caved me in.
2: That's what I was supposed to learn from our people here, I wailed. I only know about it. Our first child is our learning child. You can't learn it ahead.
1: Don't worry, said Glory dryly. Child within will manage to get outside whether you heard or not. If you're a woman, you can bear the burden women have since Eve. So we planned to go into town the next day and just tell the doctor I hadn't been to a doctor yet. Lots of people don't, even today. But it started to rain in the night. I roused first to the soft sound of rain on the old tin roof of the kitchen. The soft sound that increased and increased until it became a drumming roar. Even that sound was music, and the vision of rain falling everywhere, everywhere, patting the dusty ground, dimpling the lake, flipping the edges of curled leaves, soothed me into sleep. I was wakened later by the sound of Seth's coughing. That wasn't a soothing sound. And it got worse and worse. It began to sound as though he actually were coughing up his lungs, as Glory had said. He could hardly draw a breath between coughing spasms. I lay there awake in the dark, hearing Glory's murmurs and the shuff-shuff of her feet as she padded out to the kitchen and back to the bedroom. But the coughing went on, and I began to get a little impatient. I tossed in bed, suddenly angrily restless. I had child within to think of. They knew I needed my rest. They weren't making any effort to be quiet. Finally, I couldn't stand it any longer. I padded in my turn to their bedroom and peered in. Seth was leaning back against the head of the iron bedstead, gasping for breath. Glory was sitting beside him, tearing up an old pillowcase to make handkerchiefs for him. She looked up at me in the half-light of the uncovered baking powder can, her face drawn and worn.
2: It's bad this time, she said. Making up for lost time, I guess.
1: Can't you do something to stop his coughing? I asked. I really hadn't meant it to sound so abrupt and flat, but it did, and Glory let her hands fall slowly to her lap as her eyes fixed on me.
2: Oh, she said. Oh.
1: Then her eyes fairly blazed, and she said, Can't you? I'm not a healer, I said, feeling almost on the defensive. If I were, I could give...
2: You wouldn't give anybody anything, said Glory, her face closed and cold. Less than you wanted to show off or make yourself comfortable. Go back to bed.
1: I went, my cheeks burning in the dark. How dare she talk to me like this, an outsider to one of the people? She had no right. My anger broke into tears, and I cried and cried on my narrow outsider bed in that falling-down outsider house. But under all my anger and outrage, so closely hidden that I'd hardly admit it to myself even, was a kernel of sorrow. I'd thought Glory liked me. Morning was gray and clammy. The rain fell steadily, and the bluish light from the baking powder can was cold and uncheerful. The day dragged itself to a watery end, nothing except a slight waning and waxing of the light outdoors to distinguish one hour from the next. Seth's coughing eased a little, and by the second rain-loud morning, it had finally stopped. Seth prowled around the cramped rooms, his shoulders hunched forward, his chest caved in as though he had truly coughed out his lungs. His coughing had left him, but his breath still caught in ragged chunks. Seth, said Glory, tugging at his sleeve, you'll wear yourself and me out too, to-ing and fro-ing like that.
2: Don't ease me none to set, said Seth hoarsely. Leave me be. Let me move while I can. Got a hunch there won't be much moving for me after the next spell.
1: Now, Seth, Glory's voice was calm and a little reprimanding, but I caught her terror and grief. With a jolt, I realized how exactly her feelings were mine when I had crouched beside Than, watching him die. But they're old and ugly, and through with life, I protested. But they love, came the answer, and love can never be old nor ugly nor through with life.
2: Besides, I'm worried, said Seth, wiping the haze of his breath off the newly installed window. Rain like this will fill every creek around here. Then watch the dam fill up. They told us we'd be living on an island before spring. When the lake's full, we'll be 6 feet under. All this rain.
1: He swiped at the window again, and turning away, resumed his restless pacing.
2: That slope between here and the highway is getting mighty touchy. Wash it out a little at the bottom, and it'll all come down like a ton of bricks. Damn it up there, we'd get the full flow right across us, and I ain't feeling much like a swim.
1: He grinned weakly and leaned against the table.
2: Glory. His breathing was heavy and ragged. Glory, I'm tired.
1: Glory put him to bed. I could hear the murmur of her voice punctuated at intervals by a heavy monosyllable from him. I shivered and went to the little bandy-legged cast-iron stove. Lifting one of its four lids, I peered at the smoldering pine knot inside. The heaviness outside pushed a thin, acrid cloud of smoke out at me, and I clattered the lid back, feeling an upgush of exasperation at the inefficiency of outsiders. I heated the stove up until the top glowed dull red and reveled in the warmth. Glory came back into the kitchen and hunched near the stove, rubbing her hands together.
2: How'd you get the wood to burn? She finally asked.
1: It was wet. That's all there is left.
2: I didn't, I said. I heated the stove.
1: Thanks, said Glory shortly, not even being surprised that I could do a thing like that. We both listened to the murmur of the rain on the roof and the pop and creak of the expanding metal of the stovepipe as the warmth reached upward.
2: I'm sorry, said Glory. I shouldn't have spoken so short the other night, but I was worried.
1: It's all right, I said magnanimously. And when my people come...
2: Look, Debbie, Glory turned her back to the stove and clasped her hands behind her. I'm not saying you don't have folks and that they won't come someday and set everything right, but they aren't here now. They can't help now, and we got troubles, plenty of troubles. Seth's worrying about that bank coming down and shifting the water. Well, he don't know, but it came down in the night last night, and we're already almost an island. Look out the window.
1: I did, cold apprehension clutching at my insides. The creek had water in it, not a trickle, but a wide, stainless steel roadbed of water that was heavy with red silt where it escaped the color of the down-pressing clouds. I ran to the other window. A narrow hogback led through the interlacing of 1,000 converging streams, off into the soggy grayness of the mountain beyond us. It was the trail, the hilltop trail Glory and Seth took to Skagmore.
2: I hate to ask it of you, said Glory, especially after telling you off like I did, but we gotta get out of here. We gotta save what we can and hole up at the mine. You better start praying now that it'll be a few days more before the water gets that high. Meanwhile, grab your bedroll and get going.
1: I gaped at her and then at the water outside, and running to my cot, grabbed up the limp, worn bedding and started for the door.
2: Hold it, hold it, she called. Fold the stuff so you can manage it. Put on this old hat of Seth's. It'll keep the rain out of your eyes for a while, maybe. Wait till I get my load made up. I'll take the lead.
1: Oh, no. Oh, no, I cried to myself as panic trembled my hands and hampered my folding the bedclothes. Why is this happening to me? Wasn't it enough to take Than away? Why should I have to suffer any more?
2: Ready? Glory's intent eyes peered across her load. Hope you've been praying. If you haven't, you better get started. We gotta make it there and back. Seth's gotta rest some before he tackles it.
1: But I can lift, I cried. I don't have to walk. I have my shield. I don't have to get wet. I can go...
2: Go, then, said Glory, her voice hard and unfriendly. Get going.
1: I caught at my panic and bit my lips. I needed Glory. I only mean I could take your load and mine too, I said, which wasn't what I had originally meant at all.
2: Then you could take something else. I can transport all this stuff and keep it dry.
1: I lifted my own burden and hovered it while I took hers from her reluctant arms. I lifted the two together and maneuvered the load out the door, extending my personal shield to cover it all.
2: How do I get there?
1: My voice was little and scared.
2: Follow the hog back, said Glory, her voice still unwarmed, as though she had been able to catch my hidden emotion, as the people do. You'll see the entrance up the hill a ways, soon as you top out on the ridge. Don't go too far inside. The shoring's rotted out in lots of places.
1: Okay, I said. I'll come back.
2: Stay there, said Glory. Get going. I gotta get Seth up.
1: My eyes followed hers and recoiled from the little brown snake of water that had welled up in one corner of the room. I got going. Even inside my shield, I winced away from the sudden increased roar of descending rain. I couldn't see a yard ahead and had to navigate from boulder to boulder along the hogback. It was a horrible eternity before I saw the dark gap of the mine entrance and managed to get myself and my burden inside. For several feet around the low, irregular arch of the entrance, the powdery ground was soggy mud, but farther back it was dry, and the roof vaulted up until it was fairly spacious. I put the bedding down and looked around me. Two narrow strips of rail disappeared back into the mine, and an ore car tilted drunkenly off one side, two wheels off and half-covered with dirt on the floor beside it. I unearthed one wheel, and tugging it upright, rolled it, wobbling and uncooperative, over to the stack of bedding. I started heating the wheel, making slow work of so large a task, because I had done so little with the basic signs and persuasions, the practices of my people. Suddenly, it seemed to me a long time since I'd left the shack. I ran to the entrance and peered out. No Glory or Seth. Where could they be? I couldn't be all alone here, with no one around to help me. I swished out into the storm so fast my face was splattered with rain before my shielding was complete. Time and again, I almost lost the hogback. It was an irregular chain of rocky little islands back toward the shack. I groped through the downpour, panting to child within. Oh, wait! Oh, wait! You can't come now! And tried to ignore a vague, growing discomfort. Then the miracle happened. High above me, I heard the egg-beater whir of a helicopter. Rescue! Now all this mad rush and terror and discomfort would be over. All I had to do was signal the craft and make them take me aboard and take me somewhere away. I turned to locate it and signal it to me when I suddenly realized that I couldn't lift to it. I couldn't lift around outsiders who would matter. This basic rule of the people was too deeply ingrained in me. Hastily, I dipped down until I perched precariously on one of the still exposed boulders of the trail. I waved wildly up at the slow, swinging copter. They had to see me. Here I am! Here I am! I cried, my voice too choked even to carry a yard. Help me! Help me! And in despair, as the copter slanted away into the gray falling rain, I slid past vocal calling into subvocal, and spread my call over the whole band, praying that a receptor somewhere would pick up my message. There's need! I sobbed out the old childish distress cry of the group. There's need! And an answer came. One of us? The thought came startled. Who are you? Where are you? I'm down here in the rain, I sobbed, aloud as well as silently. I'm Debbie. I used to live in the canyon. We went to the home. Come and get me. Oh, come and get me. I'm coming, came the answer. What on earth are you doing on earth, Debbie? No one was supposed to return so lightly. So lightly? Shattered laughter jabbed at my throat. All the time I'd spent on earth already had erased itself, and I was caught up by the poignancy of this moment of meeting with Than not here. This watery welcome to earth with no welcome for Than. Who are you? I asked. I had forgotten individual thought patterns so soon. I'm Jemmy, came the reply. I'm with an outsider disaster unit. We've got our hands full fishing people out of this damned lake. He chuckled. Serves them right for damming Cougar Creek and spoiling the canyon. But tell me, what's the deal? You shouldn't be here. You went back to the home, didn't you? The home. I burst into tears, and all the rest of the time that the copter circled back and found a settling down space on a flat already awash with 2 inches of water, Jemmy and I talked. Mostly I did the talking. We shifted out of verbalization, and our thoughts speeded up until I had told Jemmy everything that had happened to me since that awful crashing day. It was telling of someone else, some other far, sad story of tragedy and graceless destitution, outsider makeshifts. I had just finished when the copter door swung open, and Jemmy stepped out to hover above the water that was sucking my sneakers off the slant of the boulder I was crouched on. Oh, thanks be to the power, I cried, grabbing for Jemmy's hands, but stubbing my own on my personal shield. Oh, take me out of this, Jemmy. Take me back to the people. I'm so sick of living like an outsider. And child within doesn't want to be born on a dirt floor in a mine. Oh, Jemmy, how horrible to be an outsider. You came just in time. Tears of thankfulness wet my face as I tried to smile at him. Jemmy! Surely that couldn't be my name. That cold, hard, accusing word. That epithet. That... Jemmy! I collapsed to my shield and reached for him. Unbelievably, he would not receive me. Jemmy! I cried, the rain wetting my lips. What's the matter? What's wrong? He floated back so I couldn't reach him. Where are Glory and Seth? He asked sternly. Glory and Seth? I had to think before I could remember them. They were another life ago. Why, back at the cabin, I guess. I was bewildered. Why? You have no concern for them? He asked. You ask for rescue and forget them? What did the home do to you? You're apparently not one of us anymore. If you've been infected with some sort of virus, we want no spreading of it. You don't want me? I was dazed. You're going to leave me here? But you can't! You've got to take me! You're not drowning, he said coldly. Go back to the cave. I have a couple of blankets in the copter I can spare. Be comfortable. I have other people who need rescue worse. But Jemmy, I don't understand. What's wrong? What have I done? My heart was shattering and cutting me to pieces with its razor-sharp edges. He looked at me coldly and speculatively. If you have to ask, it'd take too long to explain, he said. He turned away and took the blankets from the copter. He aimed them at the mine entrance, and hovering them, gave them a shove to carry them through into the mine. There, he said. Curl up in your comfort. Don't get your feet wet. Oh, Jemmy, don't leave me! Help me! I was in a state of almost complete collapse, darkness roaring over me. While you're curled up, all nice and safe, Jemmy's voice came back to me from the copter. You might try thinking a little on just who on earth do you think you are. And if you think you have the answer to that, try, I was hungry. I didn't hear him go. I sat hunched in my sodden misery, too far gone even to try to puzzle it all out. All my hopes had been built on when my people would find me. They'd set everything right. I would be freed from all my worry and hardships. And now. A wave of discomfort that had been building up slowly for some time suddenly surged over me, and my fingers whitened as I clutched the rock. How could I have mistaken that other pain for this? Glory, I whimpered. It's Child Within! Now I could remember Glory and Seth. I was back in the miserable half-life of waiting for my people. I scrambled to my feet and closed my shield, setting it to warmth to counteract the chill that stuck to my bones. I can't face it alone! Anything is better than being alone! I streaked back along the hogback that had almost disappeared under the creeping muddy tide. The cabin was in a lake, the back door was ajar. The whole thing tilted slightly off true as though it were thinking of taking off into the roar of the incredible river that swept the creek bed from bank to bank. I staggered against the door as another hard surge of pain tightened my hands and wrung an involuntary cry from me. When it subsided, I wiped the sweat from my upper lip and pushed the door further open. I stepped into the magnified roaring of the rain on the roof. Blue light was flooding serenely from the baking powder can on the table in the empty kitchen. I snatched it up and ran to the bedroom. Seth lay white and unmoving on his bed, his eyes sunken, his chest still. I pressed the back of my clenched hand hard against my mouth, feeling the bruise of my teeth. Oh, no, I whispered, and gasped with relief as a quick, shallow breath lifted the one thin quilt Glory had left him from the bundle of bedding. You came back. My eyes flew to Glory. She sat on the other side of the bed, a shoebox in her lap, one hand clutching a corner of the battered old quilt. You didn't come, I whispered. I waited. No need to whisper. Her voice was quite as usual, except for a betraying catch on the last word. He can't hear you. But you must come, I cried. The house will go in a minute. The creek's already... Why should I come? She asked without emphasis. He can't come. We both watched another of the shaken breaths come and go. But you'll be washed away. So'll you if you don't get going. She turned her face away from me. But Glory... Her name came, but twisted, a muffled cry of pain. I clenched both hands on the door jamb and clung until the pain subsided. Child within, said Glory, her eyes intent on me. Yes, I gasped. I guess so. Glory stood up and laid the shoebox on the corner of the sagging dresser. She leaned over and smoothed the covers under Seth's chin. I'll be back, she told him. She waded through the ruffle of water that covered the floor ankle deep and rounded the bed. We better go, she said. You'll have to point me the way. The trail's gone. You mean you'd leave him here alone? I was stunned. Your own husband. She looked back at Seth and her lips tightened. We all die alone anyway, she said. He'd tell me to go if and he could. Then I was still as I caught the passionate outpouring of her grief and love, her last unspoken farewell to Seth. With an effort, she turned her eyes back to me. Our duty's to the living, she said, and Child Within won't wait. Oh, Glory, anguish of sorrow filled my chest till I could only gasp again. Oh, Glory, we can't! My throat ached, and I blinked against tears of quite a different sort than those I'd been shedding since Than died. I snatched the glowing nickel out of the baking powder can and shoved it into my pocket. Tuck him in good, I said, nodding at Seth. Bring whatever you need. Glory looked at me briefly, hope flaring in her eyes. Then, with hasty, shaken hands, she tucked the covers tight around Seth, and grabbing up her shoebox, she pushed it under the covers next to him. There was a grating grind, and the whole shack swung a quarter circle around. Can we get the bed through the doors? I asked shrilly. Not unless we take it apart, said Glory, the quietness of her voice steadying me. And there isn't time. Then... The mattress will bend, she said, if both of us... With all my faith and power, I withdrew into the quiet within me. Help me now, I prayed. I can do nothing of myself. Strengthen me. Guide me. Help me. The last words came audibly as I clutched the foot of the bed, waiting until the wave subsided. Then, slowly, deliberately, quietly and unhurried, I lifted the mattress Seth lay on and bent its edges enough to get it out of the bedroom. I hovered it in the kitchen. Glory and I both staggered as the house swayed underfoot, swayed and steadied. Have you something to put over him to keep the rain off? I asked. I can't extend my shield that far and lift that much at the same time. Our slickers, said Glory, her eyes intent on me with that different look in them. They'll help a little. Get them then, I said, and you'll have to get on the mattress too to keep him covered. But can you... Glory began. I will, I said, holding my quietness carefully in my mind. Hurry, the house is going. Hastily, Glory snatched the two yellow slickers from the nails behind the front door. She scrambled into one and spread the other over Seth. His head too, I said, or he'll nearly drown. You'd better cover your head too. It'll be easier to take. Hurry, hurry. Glory gave one look at the hovering mattress, and setting her lips grimly, crawled on and lay beside Seth, one arm protectively across his chest. She'd hardly closed her eyes before I started the mattress out the door. The house began spinning at the same time. By the time we got outside, it had turned completely around, and as we left it, it toppled slowly into the creek and was lost in the tumult of the waters. It's no more than the windows and siding, I whispered to myself. In fact, it's less because there's no glass to break. But all my frantic reassurances didn't help much. There were still two lives hanging on my ability to do the inanimate lift and transport them. Doggedly, I pushed on, hardly able to see beyond the cascade of rain that arched down my shield. Below me, the waters were quieting because they were getting so deep that they no longer quarreled with the boulders and ridges. They smothered them to silence. Ahead and a little below me, rain ran from Glory and Seth's slickers, and the bed, other than where they lay, was a sodden mess. Finally, I could see the entrance of the mine, a darker blot in the pervading grayness. "There it is, Glory," I cried. "We're almost there, just a little." And the pain seized me. Gasping, I felt myself begin to fall. All my power was draining out thinly. My mind had only room for the all-enveloping anguish. I felt the soggy end of the mattress under one arm, and then two strong hands grabbed me and began to tug me onto the bed. "Try," Glory's voice was almost too far away. "Help yourself, onto the bed. Help yourself!" Deliberately, I pushed all thought of pain aside. As though in slow motion, I felt myself lift slightly and slide onto the end of the bed. I lay half on, half off, and tried to catch my breath. "Debbie," Glory's voice came calmly and deliberately, "we're almost in the water. Can you lift us up a little?" "Oh no," I thought. "It's too much to ask. Let me rest." Then, for no reason at all, I heard Jemmy's voice again. "Where's Glory and Seth?" As though in some way I were responsible. "I am," I cried to myself. "I am responsible for them. I took their lives in my hands when we left the bedroom. Even before that, I made myself responsible for them when they took me in." With infinite effort, I pushed myself into the background and reached out again to lay hold on the power. And slowly, the bed rose from the lapping of the waters. And slowly, it started again toward the mine entrance, and I held Glory's hand in such a bruising grasp, you would have thought I was birthing something or someone out there in the pelting rain. The events of the next few minutes ran hurriedly and clear, but as far removed from me as though I were watching everything through the wrong end of binoculars. I settled the mattress near the glowing wheel. Glory was off in unflurried haste. She spread my bedclothes and got me undressed by the light of the nickel she had propped up on a ledge on the wall. I cried out when I felt the warmth of my Tekla nightgown gliding over my head. I'd forgotten the clothes for child within. The muddy waters were tumbling all their softness and smallness now. Another pain came, and when it subsided, Glory had brought a coffee pot from somewhere, one of those huge enameled camp pots, and had filled it from somewhere and put it on the wheel stove to heat. The cases were gone from our pillows, and they lay beside my bed, torn into neat squares in a little heap, topped by a battered old jackknife with one sharp blade open. One of the thin blankets had been ripped in four. Glory's face appeared over me, rugged, comforting. "We're doing fine," she said. "Me and Seth had a few things stashed here in the mine. Seth's breathing better. You got nothing to worry about now, except in child within. Nothing to worry about there neither, except in what you'll name him now that he won't be within anymore." "Oh, Glory," I whispered, and turned my cheek to press against her hand. From there on, I was three people, one who cried out and gasped and struggled with the pain and against the pain, and was bound up in the blindness of complete concentration on the task at hand, and an accusing one, one sitting in judgment. And the third me was standing before the bar of that judgment, defenseless and guilty. The indictment was read from the big book. "I was hungry," came the accusation, "and they fed me. I ate their food," I admitted, "unearned. I was naked and they clothed me. Now we can have decent clothes," I heard myself saying again. "I was a stranger and they took me in. I condescended to let them care for me," I admitted. "I was in the prison of my grief and they visited me. And I accepted their concern and care of me as an unquestioned right. I took and took and took and gave nothing." Remorse was sharper than the pain that made the other cry out and struggle on the thin bedclothes. "Think no more highly of yourself than you should." The voice had stopped. Now the words ran in ribbons of flame, wavering before my closed eyes, searing the tears dry. "To whom much is given, much is expected. Who would be first must be last. Who would be greatest must be the servant of all. Whatsoever you do unto the least of these." Then suddenly the separation was over, and the three of me coalesced in a quick, blind rush, and I listened blissfully to the lusty, outraged cry of my child. "Oh, Than," I whispered, as I slid into a cloud of comfort and relaxation. "Oh, Than, he's here. Our child. Our Than, too." "You're mighty sure, aren't you?" Glory's voice was amused. "But you're right. He's a boy." I pushed sleep away from me a little to fret. "Let me see my poor naked baby. All his little clothes." "Not so naked," said Glory. "Here, hold him while I get things squared around." She laid the blanket-wrapped bundle beside me, and I lifted up on one elbow to look down into the miracle of the face of my child. I brushed my forefinger across the dark feather down of his damp hair, and lost myself in the realization that here was child within. This was what had been becoming, serenely untouched within me during all the tumultuous things that had happened. I protested from my half-sleep when Glory came back for my child. "Just going to dress him," said Glory. "You can have him back." "Dress him?" I asked fuzzily. "Yes," said Glory, unwrapping the blanket. "I had that sugar sack gown in my shoebox, and them old pillowcases make pretty soft diapers. Not very wet-proof, though, I'm afraid." "A boy?" It was Seth's voice, shaken but clear, his first word since the cabin. "A boy!" Glory's voice was a hymn of thankfulness. "Want to see him?" "Sure. Us men gotta stick together." I lay and smiled to keep from crying as I heard their murmuring over my child. "Dark like Davy," Glory finally said softly. "Well, better give him back, I guess." She laid him beside me. "Glory," I said, "the gown could have been for Davy's child, so you and Seth must be grandparents for my Than, too." "I—" Glory bit her lips and smoothed his blanket with a trembling hand. "We—" She swallowed hard. 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It's a pleasure." "Hey, Grandma," called Seth, hardly above a whisper. "I could do with some coffee." "Okay, Grandpa, keep your shirt on," said Glory. "One coffee, coming up." That night, after Glory had got us all settled and the nickel light was tucked under a rusty tin can, and sleep was flowing warmly around us all, I roused a little and leaned...
4: Forward.
1: The wheel
4: forward,
1: stove glowed
4: five,
1: on. Little of
4: back,
1: my child.
4: Five.
1: The wheel stove
4: seconds,
1: glowed on, taking a little of the raw chill off the rocky room. Glory and Seth were sleeping on the other side of the wheel, their bedding augmented by one of the blankets Jemmy had left. When I told Glory where they were, but not where they came from, she got them and, looking at me over the folded bulk of them, opened her mouth, closed it again, and silently spread one blanket for me and one for them. Now they were both asleep, and I was awake listening to the voice of many waters praising, and added my praise to theirs. Outside, the sky was clearing, but the murmuring lap of the waters reminded that the numberless creeks in the hills had not yet emptied themselves, and the tide was rising higher. I turned over in my mind the odd duality of events of the night. I heard and saw again all the accusations, all the admonitions. They must have all been waiting for just such a chance when the distorted me wasn't watching, to break through and confront me with myself. I had known all the words before. Their pertinent wisdom had been familiar to the people before they ever arrived on Earth, and it was one of the endearing things of Earth that we had there found such beautifully rhythmic paraphrases of them. As I had laid down the burden of Child Within only to assume the greater burden of Than Too, so also must I lay down the burden of my spoiled brat self and take up the greater burden of my responsibility as one of the people toward Glory and Seth and whatever the power sent into my life. Jemmy had been right. I wasn't of the people. I had made myself more of an outsider than an outsider even. Well, remorse is useless except insofar as it changes your way of doing things. And change I would, the power being my helper. Then I closed my eyes and felt them begin to dampen a little, as I wondered wistfully how long it would be before Jemmy would come again. Than Too stirred in the curve of my arm. I looked down into the shadow that held him. But I do think Jemmy was unnecessarily hard on Child Within, I whispered, as I gathered the warm little life closer. I do too, came a voice, subvocally. Startled, I glanced up. There were two of them standing in the cave entrance. And I told him so too. The figures moved in, quiet inches above the crunch of the mine floor. Remember me, Debbie? It's Valancy. Maybe you've forgotten. Forgotten? Oh, Valancy. And we were hugging each other tightly. There was a lovely, warm intermingling of thoughts among the three of us, and all sorts of explanations. Jemmy had had no idea Child Within was so nearly ready to be born, and apologies. If I'd had any idea, but when you... And acceptances and reasons why, and such things as necessary patterns. Since you had the situation in hand, I went to see if someone else. Until finally, chastened and relaxed, I watched Valancy cuddling my child. How could I ever have forgotten Jemmy and Valancy, the glamorous grown-ups, the old ones of the group of my people in Cougar Canyon, when the canyon was still habitable? We had all waved them goodbye when our ship left for the home so long ago. You can look, said Valancy to Jemmy, but don't touch. Then she contradicted herself by putting the sleeping bundle into his arms. She snapped her fingers and a small bundle floated in from the mine entrance. I brought some clothes, she said, though it looks as if Glory has things well in hand. But here are some of our child's clothes. She grew so fast that she hardly got to use some of them. If we don't tell him, Than Too will never know he had to wear girl-type clothes. She unfolded the torn blanket square from around the baby. And there's the gown, she said, smiling, fingering the hem of it, now regrettably damp. There's the gown, I said. Oh, Valancy, wasn't I the luckiest person in the whole world to have Glory with me? I didn't deserve it a bit. What a mess I was. The glories of this world have to put up with a lot of messes, said Valancy, deftly changing my child from the skin out and returning him, still blissfully sleeping, to my arms. She folded the wet clothes and bundled them up. We're taking you and the child back with us, said Jemmy. We'd better wake Glory and tell her. Glory, I called softly and audibly. Instantly, she was awake and out of bed, blinking in the dimness. Glory, my people have come, I said. They want to take me and Than Too back with them, but I'll be back just as soon as I can. Valancy surrendered the baby into Glory's waiting arms. She held him close. I reckon you do have to go, she said, her voice muffled against his blanket. He's going to be needing diapers by the dozen pretty darn soon. It'd keep us hopping, washing out what we have. We brought some supplies for you, said Jemmy. They're from the disaster unit. We're working all around this area, helping people who got flooded out. Is Jicker all right? Seth's voice came huskily. Jicker? Jemmy did some fast scanning. Oh, yes, chuckled Jemmy. I remember him. We fished him off the roof of his cabin. Never heard such cussing in all my life. 10 minutes solid without repeating himself once. That's Jicker, grinned Seth, and settled back down. I'm glad the old cuss is okay. Jemmy was looking around the shadowy room. This is the Skagmore, isn't it? He said. I thought she was played out a long time ago. She was, a couple of times, said Seth. But we managed to find a few more pockets, enough to keep us going for a while. But I reckon she's about done for now with all this water and stuff. We had a mine on the other side of Baldy, said Jemmy. When we moved on up into the hills, we didn't think there was enough left to make it worthwhile to leave a crew behind. I think there's pretty good pickings there for a couple of willing workers. A sort of shacks there, too, where the fellas bunked when it was their shift. I think we piped the spring into the kitchen the last summer. It's not bad. As soon as we get Debbie settled at home, we'll come back and take you there. You can look the setup over and see if you'd like to take a whack at it. Thanks, said Glory huskily. We'll give her a look. We're kind of wiped out here. This is it. She gestured at the few possessions huddled around the glowing wheel. And only the clothes they stand in, I added. And Glory's treasure box. I lifted the shoebox from the edge of Seth's bed and floated it to Glory's hands. Glory, I said on sudden impulse, do you have your mirror in there? The pieces, Glory's face reddened slightly. Silly, keeping useless things. Show it to them, I asked. They know I broke it. Slowly, Glory took the lid off the box and carefully lifted out the mirror. She had fitted all the broken pieces together, and they caught and cut into pieces what little light there was in the cave. I took the mirror from her and looked into it at my shattered, shamed face. "Jemmy," I said, holding it out to him. "I broke it. I ruined something I can't make right. Can you help me?" Jemmy took the mirror and stared down into it, his face tight with concentration. After long seconds, there was a sudden liquid flow of light, and the broken pieces of glass melted into one another and glazed across. He gave the mirror back to me, and I saw myself mended and whole again. "Here, Glory," I said, putting it into her hands. "It's only a part of all the apologies and makings up for what I owe you." She ran her finger across the mended glass, her face tender with memories. "Thanks," she said. "I appreciate it." Jemmy was bringing in a carry case for me so I wouldn't have to exert myself at all on the return trip. Glory held Than too while Valancy and Jemmy got me settled. She fingered the soft warmth of the baby blanket and burrowed in to uncover one of the tiny pink hands. She tucked it back gently, folding the cuff of the gown around it first. "Where's the other stuff?" she asked. "No sense taking makeshifts back with you." "No," I said. "You can't have the gown back, even if you do want to keep it. That's Than Tu's very first gown, and might have been his only gown if things hadn't worked out as they did. It's staying in our family, every thoughtful stitch of it. And Than Tu's first child will wear it." I broke off, overwhelmed by a sudden thought. "Oh, Valancy, I'm a mother! And when Than Tu grows up, I'll be a grandmother!" They all laughed at my shocked astonishment, and the emotional temperature of our parting eased. When Jemmy and Valancy were ready to transport me out into a sky aglow with moonlight and puffy leftover clouds, Glory knelt to surrender my baby into my arms. I reached up and hugged her fiercely to me. "You're Than Tu's grandma, and don't you forget it," I whispered. "I'll be back. We'll both be back, and make everything as right as we can after such a horrible beginning. Honestly, all the people aren't as bad as I make them seem. Don't judge them by me."
4: "Your folks seem to be mighty nice." Glory was ignoring the tears that stood in her eyes. I never minded you too much. Kids will be kids. And then there was child within.
1: Her finger touched his sleeping cheek, and she stood up abruptly.
4: "Lordy, here I am in my night clothes in front of everybody."
1: And she retreated into the shadows to find her slicker to use for a robe. I waved goodbye once as we launched out over the waters. Glory's arm went up in brief salute, and she turned back into the darkness without waiting to see us gone.
4: "You certainly lucked out there, didn't you?" said Jemmy from behind me.
1: "Didn't I?" I murmured drowsily. "I didn't expect an angel in jeans and plaid shirt." "That's not an excuse. It's an explanation." Jemmy chuckled, and in silence we streaked across the sky. I closed my eyes against the brightness of the moon, swallowing sorrow and hugging my child close against me. I whispered, "Oh, Than. Oh, Than. Oh, Than." And felt him very near. Interlude.
3: Wow, that was so cool.
5: Yes, it was.
3: And it's 8 minutes after the top of the hour.
5: Yeah, it is. This, 8 minutes after.
3: This is WTND LP Macomb, WQNA Springfield, RFD, and KWQQ Farmington. Ooh, we did that pretty good.
5: Yeah.
3: Let me turn off that feed there so I don't get a hum when you unplug it.
5: Either that or we should finish playing the other songs.
3: Oh, now you tell me.
5: Sorry.
3: That's okay. I thought you said you'd have to find where it was. Well, let me see. He's not talking.
6: Navigation menu.
3: Navigation menu, huh?
5: What? Oh, that's the book. I got to disconnect it. But
3: yeah.
5: Anyway, yeah, it's working okay, I think.
3: Okay.
5: Looks like I'm ready to plug the cable back in and
3: okay,
5: finish the songs.
3: For some reason or other, it didn't even hum, so maybe that's okay. Let's see if I push the right button. Now it's coming through, but I hear a hum, or I heard one. Did you plug it into the other thing?
7: Yep.
3: Okay. See what happens.

0: Wow, we even sneaked in a yep. summer song.
1: By the way, next is a relic from a couple of weeks back. 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Been a while. But he'll remember it. It's a flip side.

0: As I say, that was a Rick Relic a few weeks ago on Michael's show from Sunday.
1: I thought you said that was the last song. I'm thinking it's not.

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Okay. Let's not assume.

0: Yeah, that was last summer. This is Frank Sinatra.
1: The summer wind.
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1: Yes.
0: And I like it better than I do Eve of Destruction.
1: Definitely. Great voice in it, good song.
2: It's called Long Hot Summer Days. And Doc Cullis called us from Chattanooga this morning and said he had a brand new baby boy named Zachary Hartford Cullis. So we'll send this out to him.

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0: And KWQQ Farmington.
1: And we're doing a summer show for you here.
0: That's right.
1: Among other things.
0: Yep.
1: But I thought I could find a few summer-like songs.
0: Right.
1: We'll find some more.
0: Yep.

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1: And here they are again.

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0: To try to wrench the gyrosphere without a bench would take all year.
1: Don't risk it like this on the road. 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
1: RFD,
0: and KWQQ Farmington.
1: And we're now in our last hour.
0: For the night.
1: Yes.
0: Not our last hour. We're not dying
1: forever,
0: or anything.
1: No.
0: But we'll be back Monday.
1: Yep, at 2 o'clock Central.
0: Don't forget, this is the week that Michael is going to do his
1: Canadian
0: Canadian program, tribute.
1: Yeah, tribute to Canada music.
0: Right. That'll be
1: all Canadian.
0: And that'll be Sunday night at 8 o'clock Central.
1: That's right.
0: All right, let's do some more songs here. Oh, I should point out, before I do that, I should point out that the first version of
1: Here Comes Summer.
0: Here Comes Summer was out of phase, so I was looking for another copy of it, but the second copy I found was also out of phase.
1: Right.
0: So I didn't have it. I'll look for it. I'll try to fix that if I can.
1: And then you found a different version.
0: And I found a Cliff Richard version.
1: Right. At least it worked.

0: Wait a minute.
1: With your red rope. 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
0: Yeats and Lady Gregory corresponded, corresponded, corresponded, corresponded, and James Joyce wrote streams of consciousness books, streams of... T.S. Eliot chose England, T.S. Eliot chose England. T.S. Eliot joined the ministry, joined the ministry, joined the ministry.
1: Did you hear about? Did you hear about? Was the cold?

0: Van Morrison there with Summer Night, something or other in England.
1: Right.
0: Summertime in England.
1: Southern Night in England or something.
0: Something like that. Anyway, sorry about that.
1: Mm-hmm. No problem.

0: Abbott Costello program, starring Bud Abbott and Lou Costello, brought to you by Camel, the cigarette of costlier, properly aged tobaccos. The Abbott and Costello program, with the modern rhythm of Will Osborne and his orchestra, the swingy singing of Connie Haynes, and spotlighting that cheeky, chubby little mischief maker who, when caught red-handed cutting the garters off his Aunt Minnie's girdle to make himself a slingshot, calmly said,
1: "I'm a bad boy!"
2: I'll say you're a bad boy, Costello. What's the idea of coming here late? The first broadcast of our new season. You're supposed to make a speech of welcome to our listeners. By the way, do you know how to make a speech?
1: Oh, sure, I know how to make a speech.
2: Oh, you do?
1: Sure. Watch me.
2: Go ahead.
1: Ladies and gentlemen.
2: Oh, Costello, they know they're ladies and gentlemen.
1: I know, but it's nice to remind them of it every once in a while.
2: Never mind that. Go ahead with your speech.
1: Oh, yeah.
2: Yes.
1: All right. Now, just listen to this.
2: All right, let me hear it.
1: Yeah.
2: Yeah, go ahead.
1: All right, take it easy. I'm lost, and it's the beginning of the season.
2: Go ahead. Now, never mind.
1: Folks, we're back again, and we're going to be on the air every Thursday night for a whole year.
3: Oh, no, no, not that, oh, no!
1: I think we just lost a listener.
2: All right, never mind that, Costello. Why weren't you here for rehearsal this afternoon? Where were you?
1: Oh, Abbott, my family gave me a welcome home party this afternoon.
2: They did?
1: Hey, did we have fun? My uncle Artie Stebbins, he drank 2 cups of tea and passed out cold.
2: Now, that's ridiculous. How could a man pass out from drinking 2 cups of tea?
1: This was DTT.
2: You dummy, DTT is not a beverage. It's made strictly for vermin.
1: That's right. We made it up for everybody. Men, vermin, and children.
2: Nah. Never mind about that. You should... You know, you should be... You know, you should be very proud of the way your friends welcomed you back from your vacation, Lou. I saw big signs all over your neighborhood.
1: Oh, sure.
2: Welcome home our hero, Lou Costello. We love you, Lou Costello. America's ace of the airways, Lou Costello.
1: Yeah, but Abbott.
2: What's that?
1: Oh, but those signs embarrass me terribly.
2: Why should those signs embarrass you?
1: They caught me nailing them up.
2: Oh, come on. You're impossible. Never mind that. Look, tell me about your trip back east. How did you like New York?
1: Oh, Abbott, New York's a wonderful place.
2: You think so?
1: The people there are so friendly.
2: They are.
1: The minute you get off the train, they grab you and they smother you with kisses.
2: They do?
1: Yeah. Then they take you for a ride in a taxi. They hug and they kiss you. And then they take you out for dinner and they buy you champagne. And then they take you for a moonlight ride in Central Park. And then they hug you and they kiss you some more. And then they send you home with a 5-pound box of chocolates.
2: Costello, did all this happen to you?
1: No, to my sister.
2: Costello, look, please. I'm talking about you. What did you do in New York?
1: Oh, Abbott, I met the most beautiful wave. We went together for 13 weeks.
2: You went with this wave for 13 weeks?
1: Yeah, we just finished basic training.
2: Oh, come on. That's silly.
1: The next time I see you, we're going on maneuvers.
2: Will you talk sense, Costello? Look, what does this girl do in the Navy? Is she a petty officer?
1: What kind of officer?
2: Petty. Petty?
1: Oh, sure. She petties all the time. And she likes the necky, too.
2: I don't mean that.
1: I'm crazy about that girl, Abbott.
2: I can imagine.
1: She's so sweet and delicatessen.
2: Delicatessen?
1: Everything about her is so dainty.
2: What's her name, Lou?
1: Lena.
2: Lena.
1: Lena Genster.
2: Lena Genster. Is she a nice girl? Is she a nice girl, Lou? Did you meet her family?
1: Oh, sure. And what a family. Her father and mother have 37 children.
2: 37 children?
1: Mm-hmm.
2: They must live on the other side of the tracks.
1: With 37 children, they got to live on both sides of the tracks.
2: Well, never mind about her family. Is Lena a pretty girl?
1: Pretty?
2: Mm-hmm.
1: Abbott, do you know how Veronica Lake's cute little nose comes right to a point?
2: Yes.
1: Lena's head does the same thing.
2: Well, look, how about her figure? Is she sylph-like?
1: What?
2: Is she sylph-like? Does she have a sylph-like figure?
1: If she does, she keeps it to herself.
2: No, you dummy. By sylph-like, I mean chic. Is Lena chic?
1: No, she ain't been chic since she had the mumps.
2: No. Chic has nothing to do with the mumps. Chic means svelte. Now, is Lena chic and svelte?
1: Oh, yeah. When Lena had the mumps, she was very chic, and her face svelte way up. Her mother rubbed a shower of shab on her push, and the svelting vent away.
2: No.
1: What have we got? Swedish riders or
2: something? I don't know. You imbecile. Listen to me, imbecile. I only want to find out your girlfriend, Lena, what she looks like. Is she pert?
1: She what?
2: Pert. Would you say she was pert?
1: Certainly she's pert. She's pert Irish and pert Eskimo.
2: No, you idiot. I'm not talking about her background. I want to know if Lena is pert or appealing.
1: Oh, sure. One time she got sunburned, and a pert of her background was appealing.
2: No, no, look. Look, Costello. I merely ask you if your girlfriend Lena is chic. When I say chic, I'm not referring to her health. Chic means pert. Therefore, a girl can be pert, and a pert girl can be svelte, and a svelte girl can be appealing.
1: Oh, when you say a girl is chic, you're not referring to her health. Chic means pert, and a girl who is chic and pert is appealing. And most girls who are appealing are referred to as svelte. Therefore, a chic girl can be pert, and a pert girl can be svelte, and a svelte girl can be appealing.
2: Now you've got it.
1: Now, I don't even know what I'm talking about.
2: Get him out of here.
0: Ah, gentlemen, a masterpiece of the ridiculous. And may I make a quick jump from the ridiculous to the sublime, from the clowning to the classics, and quote a wise man named Aesop, who declared some 3,000 years ago,
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0: All right, look. Cut that out, Costa. Will you please? Never mind that scene. Will you forget about your girl, Lena? You're here and she's in New York.
1: I'll never forget, Lena Abbott. Do you remember the last night her and I was together? I bought a great big bag of gumdrops. Red ones for Lena and black ones for me.
0: Red gumdrops for Lena and black ones for you?
1: Yeah, we sat on a bench in the park eating them gumdrops. Then it got dark and I lit a lantern.
0: You jerk, you mean you were sitting on a bench with a beautiful girl at night and you lit a lantern?
1: Yeah.
0: Why?
1: It was so dark I couldn't tell the red gumdrops from the black ones.
0: Costello, is that somebody at the door?
1: I didn't hear anything.
2: I beg your pardon, gentlemen. I'm looking for Mr. Ab. Mr. Ab. For Mr. Ab.
1: Mr. Abbott?
2: No, Costello.
1: I'm Lou Costello. What do you want?
2: Well, I got a telegram for you, and it's from Chicago. It's from Chicago.
1: Chicago?
2: Brooklyn.
1: Where did they dig this hiccup?
0: Here, boy, give me that telegram, please. Costello.
1: Yeah.
0: The boy has his hand out.
1: What do you want me to do, read his palm?
0: No. He's waiting for you to lay a little gratuity in his hand.
1: Lay a gratuity?
0: Yeah.
1: If he'll settle for an egg, I think I can make it.
2: Oh, that's all right. My company won't allow me to accept
1: money?
2: No, tips. You see, the telegraph company pays me very well as it is. I only been working for them for 20 years, and yesterday they raised me.
1: They raised you?
2: Sure, they raised my bicycle seat up 6 inches.
1: I think he's just got a flat, that guy. You know, the only reason we keep a guy on a show is because he knows where to get bacon.
0: Oh, never mind. Here, give me that telegram. Give me that telegram, Costello. I'll read it. Let's see. Have been discharged from the waves. I'm on my way to Hollywood to accept the starring role that you promised me at Universal Studios. Signed, Lena Genster. Costello, look at me. Did you promise that little girl that you would make her a star in pictures?
1: Abbott, I had to.
0: You had to?
1: It's the only manly thing to do. It all happened tonight. I bought her a bag of gumdrops. It was so romantic. Every time we reached for a gumdrop, our fingers would meet inside the sack. Then, quite by accident, I kissed her.
0: Oh, how could you kiss her by accident?
1: We were both chewing on the same gumdrop, and I ate half my half.
0: You imbecile. You didn't have to promise her a starring part in pictures just because you kissed her.
1: That's not all I did.
0: What?
1: As I was pulling away, the gumdrop snapped and bent her pivot tooth.
0: Well, you're certainly in a mess, Costello. How are you going to get an unknown girl a starring part in pictures?
1: Abbott, I thought maybe you could help me.
0: I can't help you. I can't. Wait a minute. Hey, wait a minute. There's a man here tonight who happens to be the world's greatest motion picture producer.
3: Ah, good evening, gentlemen. I am Professor Melonhead. Better known around the studios as Cecil B. DeMelonhead.
1: Melonhead? Hey, Abbott, get a load of that skull. His head looks more like Nagasaki after it was hit by the atomic bomb.
3: Young man, don't you scoff at my cranium. I'll have you know there's plenty inside of my head.
1: There should be. There's nothing on the outside. Melonhead, I know how you can make a lot of money.
3: How?
1: Rent your head out as a skating rink for flies.
3: Oh, now, Costello. Suppose my head is round and shiny. Surely you've seen things like this before.
1: Yeah, but they all had handles on them. Yeah.
0: Oh. Quiet, Costello, please. Professor, do you think you could advise Costello how to get his girl a starring role in pictures?
3: Certainly, Abbott. Now, Costello, first I'll have to know something about your girl. Is she photogenic?
1: No, she's part Irish and part Eskimo.
3: Oh, I see. She's chic. Now, I'm not speaking of her extraction. I'm merely inquiring about her physiognomy.
1: Her what?
3: Her physiognomy. Does she have a smooth physiognomy?
1: Gentlemen, don't discuss those things outside of barrooms.
3: Lou Costello, you haven't got the brains of a 2-year-old child.
1: I know, but look at the difference in our ages.
0: Oh, please, gentlemen, we're getting no place. Costello's girl is on her way here, and he made her a promise to star in pictures. Now, we've got to do something about it.
3: Very well, Costello. I will personally groom your girl for a screen test.
1: Melonhead, just what do you intend to do?
3: Well, first, I will instill her with supreme confidence. I will enhance her histrionic proclivities. I will retard her basic timidity, cram her repertoire with scintillating soliloquies, and then, with dynamic exuberance, I will embellish her cinematic latitude.
2: You wouldn't dare.
1: You haven't got the nerve.
3: Oh, nonsense. Costello, I've never been so humiliated in my life. I'm ashamed to have people see me walk out of here after conversing with an imbecile like you, Mr. Abbott. Isn't there some way I can sneak out of here without being seen?
1: Look, Melonhead, if that's the way you feel about it, you can go out this window and down our fire escape.
3: Thank you. Open the window. Good night, gentlemen.
0: Costello, what was that?
1: It just dawned on me we ain't got no fire escape.

0: Connie Lovely. And that song's heard round the world, for this program is sent overseas to our servicemen. And I can just picture two such servicemen on their way to that magic place called home. They've been everywhere, seen everything. And now they're seeing the Statue of Liberty and the skyline they haven't seen in years.
1: Boy, does that look good. Gosh, you never know how much you miss something until you've had to do without it.
0: Yes, it takes the experience of doing without to make us really appreciate things we're apt to take for granted. Proving again that experience is the best teacher. 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And did experience teach us that there's simply no substitute for Camel's costlier tobaccos and proper aging? It certainly did. For today, more people want Camels than ever before in the history of the brand. Yes, as old Aesop said,
2: experience is the best teacher.
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0: Camels, the cigarette of costlier tobaccos.
4: Boy, and let me in. One side or I'll open your head.
5: Please, madam, quiet. The Abbott and Costello show is on the air in the studio. You must be absolutely quiet. Not a sound. You're not even supposed to breathe while they're on the air.
4: Don't tell me they're that bad. Well, I'm going in. Step aside, hack rack, before I hang something on your hook.
5: You're not getting past me, madam. I am the head usher.
4: Oh, yeah? Well, pick up your head, usher.
6: What's going on here? Wait a minute. What is all this commotion, madam?
4: Boy, I'm looking for the owner of the NBC network, Mr. Lou Costello. Just tell him. You may tell him that Lena Genster is here.
6: Uh-oh. Wait here just a minute, Miss Genster. Don't go away, will you please? Just a minute. I'll be right back. Costello.
7: What?
6: Costello.
7: Yeah?
6: Who do you think is here?
7: Who?
6: It's Lena Genster.
7: Oh, good. That's... What?
6: Yes.
7: Well. Lena Genster. Hey, you're... Kevin.
6: What?
7: Open the window. I'm going down the fire escape.
6: Costello, we have no fire escape.
7: I'll make one.
6: No. Costello, come here. Did you tell Lena Genster that you own the NBC network?
7: I had to, Abbott.
6: When did you tell her that? The night you had the gumdrops?
7: No, that was the night we made fudge.
6: Stella, you idiot. First you told Lena you'd star in pictures. Then you told her you owned the NBC network. I hope you didn't tell her you were the mayor of Los Angeles.
7: Abbott, you know I wouldn't do that.
6: No.
7: I'm not that dumb.
6: You're not that dumb.
4: I've had enough of this horsing around. I demand to see Senator Lou Costello.
6: Senator! Senator!
7: Abbott, that must have been the night we pulled taffy.
4: Ah, there you are, Fatso. Come here to Mama and give her a great big kiss.
7: All right, now put me down!
4: Well, Bubble Nose, let's call Universal Studios and tell them the new star has arrived. We'll go right over. Go on, Costello. Get them on the phone.
7: Hey, Abbott, what's the studio's phone number?
4: Get him. He owns the studio and he doesn't even know the phone number.
6: Costello, you told her you own the studio?
7: Sure, I'll own it any day now. President Bloomberg of Universal practically promised it to me.
6: He promised it to you?
7: Yeah, he said, Costello, one more picture like the last one and I'm going to give you the business.
4: Come on, Fatso. Jump over that last egg and let's get out of the studio. I'm ready to star in my first picture. Well, here we are, Costello. Main gate to Universal Studios. Just think, in a few minutes, thanks to you, I'll be a star.
7: Lena, don't you think we ought to come back some other day? The gate's locked.
4: There's other people getting in. Look, there goes Charles Lawton.
8: Open the gate for Mr. Lawton, Mike.
4: Look, there There goes Charles Boyer.
3: Open the gate for Mr. Boyer, Mike.
4: Go on, Costello. You own the place. Tell him to open the gate for you.
8: Good morning, sir. I'm Lou Costello.
3: Climb over, you bum.
4: Costello! Did you hear what he said? Why, he's treating you like a dog. Speak up! Talk to the man. Show him you're the boss.
7: Okay. Hey, you. Did you tell me to climb over that gate?
3: Yeah, what about it?
7: Would you mind giving me a boost?
4: I'm beginning to think you're a phony, Costello. If you don't get me a starring part in this studio, I'm going to tell your mother just what really happened the night you bought me that 50-cent bag of gumdrops.
8: No, Lena, not that. Anything but that. Please don't tell her that.
4: Your mother wouldn't like that, would she?
8: No. She thinks those gumdrops only cost me a dime. Lena, why don't you give up this idea of being a movie star? And Hollywood is too rough and tough for a place for a girl like you. Go back to Brooklyn. They could use a good third baseman.
4: Listen, egghead, if you don't get me that starring part, I'm going to bend your nose down till it touches your knee. I'll stick hat pins in your eyeballs. Then I'll get a hot iron and solder your ears together. And if that doesn't work, I'll torture you.
7: Lena, I was only kidding. Come on in here. We'll see my director friend, Gregory Ratbiscuit. He'll do anything for a friend of mine. There's Mr. Ratbiscuit's secretary. Hey, you.
9: Well, what is it? I said, what is it?
7: I give up. What is it?
4: Boy, tell Mr. Ratbiscuit that Lou Costello has a friend out here that he wants to star in pictures.
9: Well, you'll just have to wait. Mr. Lawton is in there now trying to get a friend of his in pictures.
10: So, Mr. Lawton, you've got a friend that you want to give them pictures, eh? Everybody's got friends. Nothing but friends. What am I running here? An old friend's home? I'll show you what I think of you and your friends. Now get up! Brings a friend in here, I'll smash them to pieces. I'll jump up and down on them. I'll tear them to bits. Well, Costello, I suppose you have a friend.
7: No, sir, not me. I haven't got a friend in the world. Everybody hates me. I'm all alone.
10: What about this young woman?
7: Oh, I never saw her before in all my life.
10: What a beautiful creature. What a gorgeous specimen of poultry. Spring is busting out all over. Come, pretty one, come into my office. I want to discuss your possibility.
4: Oh, Mr. Ratbiscuit!
6: Costello! Why did you run off without me?
7: Well, what have you done with Lena?
8: She's been in the office with Mr. Ratbiscuit.
6: Huh?
8: That must have been a... Oh, boy... She's been in there since 3 o'clock, Abbott. I don't know what to do.
6: Are you
8: that must
6: dumb?
8: Be a terrific audition.
6: Now, wait a minute. You know Ratbiscuit is a ladies' man. Oh, do you want him to steal your girl? Go in there and get Lena.
8: I'm afraid, Abbott. Ratbiscuit was in a terrible temper. I think he's mad at me.
6: You coward, go in there and get Lena.
8: Okay.
6: Well, Costello, what happened?
8: Oh, Lena's all right, Abbott. She's in there. And you know what, Abbott? That Ratbiscuit is a swell fella.
6: What do you mean?
8: And he ain't mad at me anymore. Look, he even gave me a quarter.
6: He gave you a quarter? What for?
8: Well, he wants me to go downtown and get him a bag of gumdrops.
6: Get him out of here!
0: Abbott and Costello will be back for Camel Cigarettes in just a moment. And now, this week's salute in the new series of salutes to the men who won the victory.
11: Tonight, we salute those heroic men who wear the yellow and blue patch with the green cactus on their shoulders. The heroes of the 103rd Division, upon whose battle record is written the names of Wissembourg, Stuttgart, and Austria. In your honor, men of the 103rd Division, the makers of Camels are sending to your fellow servicemen overseas 500,000 Camel cigarettes.
0: 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And now here are Bud and Lou with the final word.
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13: 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Okay. So good luck, kid.
12: Come on, well. Johnny. Get well, Johnny. Good night, folks.
13: Good night to everybody. Good night, Johnny.
0: Yes, folks. Be sure to tune in next week for another great Abbott and Costello show brought to you by Camel Cigarettes. And remember, Camels are worth asking for every time. 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For instance, take a Navy bosun's pipe. Or the pipes in an organ. Or that sound that signals tops in contentment, the sound of a man whose pipe is loaded with rich, full-bodied, mellow Prince Albert smoking tobacco.
14: Yes, that contented eye is the sound produced by a PA packed pipe. Because not only does Prince Albert deliver wonderful flavor and fragrance, but it's gentle to your tongue as well. 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Prince Albert is crimp cut, too, for firm packing, easy drawing, and even burning. 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
0: Abbott and Costello Show for Camel Cigarettes will be back at this very same time next week. Don't miss it. This is Ken Niles in Hollywood wishing you all a pleasant good night.
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0: Morris, believe in yourself. Compare Philip Morris. Match Philip Morris. Judge Philip Morris against any other brand. Then decide for yourself which cigarette is milder, tastier, more enjoyable. Believe in yourself, and you'll believe in Philip Morris, America's finest cigarette. They fight, they yell, they squabble and squawk, but they love each other as much as any married couple in the world. That's Frances Langford and Lou Parker, stars of Philip Rapp's humorous creation, The Bickersons. And here is John Bickerson himself, Lou Parker.
1: Thank you, ladies and gentlemen, and good evening. Before we don the gloves for our weekly Bickerson bout, I'd like to present my marital sparring partner in another role. Here she is, your purple heart girlfriend, Miss Frances Langford.
2: Thank you.
1: Franny, we received a lot of requests this week from servicemen at the Oak Knoll Hospital in Oakland. The fellows would like to hear you sing Beyond the Blue Horizon.
3: It's my pleasure, Lou. So with the help of Tony Romano and his orchestra, this is for you, boys.

0: Friends, in a moment, we'll have a look in at the Bickersons. But first, I'd like to have a word with the most important person in the world when it comes to choosing a cigarette. That person, of course, is you. We of Philip Morris believe that no one's taste is more important to you than your taste. No one's judgment is more important to you than your judgment. That's why we ask you to believe in yourself. That's why, unlike others, we of Philip Morris never ask you to test our brand alone. That's no test, because it gives you no choice. We say compare Philip Morris, match Philip Morris, judge Philip Morris against any other cigarette. Then make your own choice, according to your own taste, your own judgment. In short, believe in yourself. Later you'll hear an interview with an actual smoker, not an actor, not a paid performer, but a real person who will make the only fair cigarette test, the Philip Morris nose test. I know you'll be interested, so stay with us, won't you? Now, light up a Philip Morris, and let's join Francis Langford and Lou Parker as John and Blanche Bickerson in The Honeymoon Is Over.
1: Every morning it's the same thing. Rush, rush, rush. Get up at 7 and make breakfast for you, then clear the things away, straighten the house, make the bed, do the shopping, do the laundry. Why can't I have a maid, John? John!
2: Hmm?
1: John Bickerson. John Bickerson. How can you fall asleep at the breakfast table?
2: It ain't easy with all that talking going on.

0: Well, it was filthy.
1: What do you mean, filthy? That was a bourbon stain. I've been saving it for months.
0: What for?
1: In case there's liquor rationing, I don't want to be caught short. Where's my hat, Blanche? I've got a big day ahead of me, and I'm so tired, I can't keep my eyes open.
0: Well, it's your own fault if you're tired every morning. Your snoring keeps you awake.
1: You keep me awake.
0: It amounts to the same thing. Your snoring wakes me up, and I wake you up to stop it. Why don't you have an operation?
1: What are you talking about? There's no operation to cure snoring.
0: Yes, there is. I cut an article out of the paper about a snore doctor. His name is Dr. Rasper.
1: Dr. Rasper?
0: He was the head of surgery at a goat clinic in Salzburg.
1: Goats don't snore.
0: I know they don't. He just used them for experiments. Can't hurt you to let him try, can it?
1: Blanche, I can't afford any operations. I haven't had a single order in 3 weeks.
0: Maybe there's an order in that letter that came for you.
1: What letter?
0: It arrived yesterday. It's in a big, fat, official-looking envelope.
1: Well, why didn't you tell me yesterday?
0: I wasn't talking to you yesterday.
1: Where is it? Where's the letter?
0: I sent it back to the post office.
1: Blanche, that letter might contain a big order. What did you send it back for?
0: There was 28 cents postage due on it, and I didn't want to break a dollar. Pick it up on your way to work.
1: Lend me 28 cents for the postage due.
0: Here. Now, John, you've got to promise me that you'll go through with the operation to cure your snoring.
1: Oh, forget about that quack doctor.
0: He's not a quack. Just listen to what the newspaper
1: says. I haven't time.
0: It'll only take a minute. Listen. Dr. Hugo Rasper, eminent respiratory surgeon, has accepted a residency at Park Haven Hospital.
1: Hmm.
0: The doctor, a former goat specialist, attained national prominence through his many experiments on snoring. Among his most celebrated patients were the late Lord Martin, the late Charles Canterbury, and the late Countess... John, where are you going?
1: I'm going out of here before you make me the late John Bickerson.
2: You home, Blanche?
0: I'm getting dressed. Be right in.
3: I was down at the market shopping. I never saw such prices. Can you lend me some eggs, Blanche?
0: You were down at the market. Why didn't you buy some?
3: At 93 cents a dozen?
0: That's what we pay. I don't lay them myself, you know.
3: Forget about the eggs.
0: What are you,
3: doctor? What's wrong with you?
0: It's not me. It's John. Clara, does Barney ever disturb you in the middle of the night?
3: Terribly. Sleeps with a smile on his face. If I ever find out who he's dreaming about, I'll kill him.
0: Well, John snores, and he's driving me mad. I'm going to arrange to have him operated on.
3: Who are you going to? Dr. Hersey?
0: No, Dr. Rasper. He's a surgeon who just arrived in town, and there's a whole article in today's paper about his new operation to cure snorers.
3: Dr. Hersey's going to be terribly hurt. All these years you've sort of been promising him John's nose, and here you are giving it to a perfect stranger.
0: Well, Dr. Rasper's a specialist. Dr. Hersey can have any other part of John he wants. I just want this snoring operation to be perfect.
3: Doesn't sound good to me.
0: Oh, listen, Clara. In case I get detained at the hospital, would you kind of look in on our animals?
3: Well, what do you feed them?
0: Well, the canary gets tomato juice, the goldfish gets hamburger, and the cat gets a can of Puss in Boots.
3: You give that to the cat? I've been feeding it to Barney.
0: Does he like it?
3: Loves it. And you ought to see the way his eyes shine in the dark.
0: To go and make arrangements for the doctor now.
3: Blanche, look, I don't want to mix in, but do you think John will agree to be operated on? You know how he always screams about money.
0: Yes, but there's a special delivery letter for him at the post office, and John seemed to think it was a big order. He gets a commission on every bowling ball he sells, you know.
3: But an operation might cost hundreds of dollars.
0: Well, Dr. Rasper has a convenient credit plan, and the way it works is that you're completely healed the day you make your last payment.
3: Uh-huh.
0: Now, suppose this big order is for, say, 20 bowling balls a week.
3: Mm-hmm.
0: How long would it take John to make $300 if his commission is a cent and a half a ball?
3: I don't know, but it seems like an awful long time for a man to have his nose in a sling.
4: Next.
1: You got a special delivery letter here for John Bickerson?
4: Oh, you want the dead letter window. You're on the wrong line.
1: I've been on 6 lines. Dead letters, stamps, parcel posts, registered letters, money orders, and complaint department. I've been kicked back and forth in this building like a used Republican.
4: Would you mind lowering your voice? Part of our civil service examination is a hearing test.
1: Oh, is that so?
4: Yes, it is. I happen to be a government employee, you know.
1: I don't care if you're Margaret Truman. I'm a taxpayer.

0: This is not the Bureau of Internal Revenue.
1: There's a lot of things it's not, including a post office. Yeah. But there's a special delivery letter here for me, and I'm going to get it.
0: Why did you break our weighing scale?
1: I didn't break it. It must have been weak. Now, where's my letter? And don't tell me you haven't got it, or I'll have you arrested for robbing the mail.
0: I'm looking for your letter now.
1: Wasted a whole morning in this broken-down post office.
0: Oh, here we are. Homer Bickett.
1: Bickerson's the name. John Bickerson.
0: Sorry, nothing with that name.
1: What about that one on top? That looks like my name. Let me see it. It is mine. But I've lost out on a big order on account of your stupidity. What the devil is this?
0: Looks like an advertising circular.
1: Dear fellow sufferer, Dr. Rasper can end your snoring forever.

0: In a moment, we'll join the Happy Bickersons. Right now, it's time to join our roving reporter, Jay Jackson, for the story of his interview with an actual smoker in Memphis, Tennessee. Okay, Jay Jackson.
1: Hello there. This is Jay Jackson. While we've been setting up our microphones here in the beautiful lobby of the Hotel Peabody in Memphis, my assistant has been talking to some of the guests and has located a volunteer to take the Philip Morris nose test. Are we all set, Frank?
2: All set, Jay. Jay, I'd like you to meet Mrs. Frank Marshall of Memphis, Tennessee. Mrs. Marshall is not a Philip Morris smoker.
1: Thank you, Frank. How do you do, Mrs. Marshall?
3: Fine, thank you.
1: Now, about this test, I'd like to ask you one favor first. For obvious reasons, don't refer to your present cigarette, please, by its brand name, all right? All right, Mrs. Marshall, now let me offer you a Philip Morris cigarette. There we are. Do you have one of your own brand handy?
3: Yes, I do.
1: Good. Now, which of the two cigarettes would you prefer to light first?
3: Oh, it doesn't make any difference.
1: Well, suppose you make the choice.
3: All right, I'll light the Philip Morris.
1: Philip Morris first. All right. Now, I'll light it for you, then I want you to take a puff. Do not inhale. Let the smoke come slowly through your nose. That's the idea. And that was the Philip Morris first, right?
3: That was.
1: Now, Mrs. Marshall, let's try exactly the same test with your own cigarette, which I notice is also one of the leading brands. I'll light it for you. I want you to take a puff. Do not inhale. And let the smoke come slowly through your nose. There we are. Now, Mrs. Marshall, you've tried exactly the same test with both cigarettes. First with the Philip Morris, then your own brand, right?
3: Right.
1: Tell me, please, what difference, if any, did you notice between the two cigarettes?
3: Well, the Philip Morris seemed much milder.
1: You found the Philip Morris milder than your
3: own
1: cigarette?
3: I did.
1: Well, Mrs. Marshall, you've just confirmed the judgment of thousands of other smokers all over the country who have also found that Philip Morris is milder. Thank you so much.
3: All right.
0: Remember this, the test you just heard is entirely voluntary, and no promise of any kind, no payment whatsoever, is made for any statement in the interview. Friends, the Philip Morris nose test is the only fair test, for it allows you to compare, match, judge Philip Morris against any other cigarette. Yes, try this test. Believe in yourself, and you too will believe in Philip Morris, America's finest cigarette. And now, once again, here are Francis Langford and Lou Parker as John and Blanche Bickerson in The Honeymoon is Over. Well, even the persistent dripping of water will eventually wear away a stone. So after 7 years of cycloid insomnia, or blaster's reaction, John Bickerson has finally yielded to Blanche's demands and consented to allow a specialist to relieve his condition. Outside his room at the Park Haven Hospital, Blanche Bickerson has a last-minute conversation with Dr. Rasper. Listen.
4: He's all right, Mrs. Bickerson. The nurse is giving him a sedative now.
5: But nothing can go wrong, can it, Dr. Rasper?
4: He won't be in surgery over 15 minutes, and there's absolutely no danger whatever.
5: What causes a man to snore like that, Doctor?
4: Well, he's a mouth breather, very likely suffering from Klinefelter-Stürter, a respiratory disorder resulting from a pulse pharyngeal condition. Does he drink anything?
5: Anything. The operation won't hurt, will it?
4: Not the slightest. All we have to do is take a stitch in his palate and shorten his uvula.
5: Well, I hate to bring this up now, Dr. Rasper, but how much will it cost?
4: The fee will be $50 with the anesthetic.
5: How much is it without the anesthetic?
4: I should say about $40, but I wouldn't advise the operation without it.
5: All right, Dr. Rasper.
4: I think you better run along, Mrs. Bickerson. It's past midnight. He's got to get a good night's rest, and you can come and see him in the morning.
5: Well, I'll just look in on him to make sure he's sleeping.
4: Very well. Good night, Mrs. Bickerson.
5: Good night, Doctor. Sounds like he left one of his goats here. Dear, I must see that he gets a good night's rest. John, wake up.
6: What's the matter, Blanche? What's the matter?
5: How can you sleep like that?
6: I cleaned the kitchen, I plucked the canary, I scaled the goldfish, and I milked the cat. Everything's taken care of. Let me sleep.
5: John, what are you talking about? We're in the hospital.
6: Who's sick?
5: Nobody's sick. You're going to have an operation. Dr. Raster's going to shorten your uvula in the morning.
6: Then what did you wake me up now for?
5: Well, you were snoring. I was afraid you'd wear it off before I got a chance to operate.
6: I don't know why I let let you talk me into this. Who made that broken-down Dr. Rasper such an authority on... Stop cranking the bed up. What are you doing, Blanche?
5: You weren't sleeping properly, and I'm supposed to see that you get a good night's rest.
6: I was sleeping fine. Why did you tilt me like this?
5: I was afraid the snores would roll down your throat and poison you.
6: Blanche, will you please crank me down?
5: You keep your voice down, John Dickerson. You're disturbing the other patients. I still don't know why you have to have an operation to cure your snoring.
6: I didn't want it. You've been working on me for 7 years to do it.
5: I'm beginning to think it's a waste of money. I could have used that $50. Still walking around in a short dress.
6: What are you beefing about? Tomorrow I'll be walking around in a short uvula. Put out the lights.
5: You mustn't excite yourself, dear. Open your mouth.
6: What for?
5: Just hand me that thermometer. I want to take your temperature.
6: Blanche, they took my temperature 8 different ways.
5: Well, I'll check it again before we go to sleep.
6: We? Blanche, what are you doing in your nightgown? You're not going to sleep here, are you?
5: Yes, I am. It only cost $5 extra to have that cop moved in here, and that silly night nurse gets $10 a day.
6: What about it?
5: Well, I'm going to take her place and save the money. Now, open your mouth like a good boy. There. Keep that thermometer in there while I check your pulse. There isn't any nurse that can do anything that I can. There, your pulse is normal. It's steady as clockwork.
6: You've got your fingers on my wristwatch.
5: You shouldn't be wearing a wristwatch. Not good to have constriction when you're sleeping. Let me see that thermometer.
6: Yeah. What does it say?
5: Murphy's Bar and Grill. What was this swizzle stick doing in that glass?
6: I had them deliver me a highball. And if you think that hot water bottle is full of hot water, you're out of your mind.
5: Bourbon. If Dr. Rasper knew about this, he wouldn't operate on you.
6: Why don't you tell him? I'd love it.
5: Now, please don't get excited, dear. It's my job to see that you get a good night's rest, and I'm not going to let anything disturb you.
6: Well, put out the lights.
5: I want to be sure that you have the right sleeping position. Now, stretch your feet out a little more and move over in the center. Don't bury your head that way. There. Are you comfortable?
6: Fine.
5: Relaxed? Will you be able to sleep well?
6: Sleep well.
5: That's fine. Now, get up and unpack my bag.
6: Your bag? I thought you were putting me to sleep.
5: I was just testing. Unpack my bag, John.
6: Why don't you unpack it?
5: I have to refill this hot water bottle.
6: I don't need any hot water bottle.
5: Not for you, it's for me.
6: What?
5: I still have a little indigestion from those clams I ate for dinner.
6: Yeah.
5: You always take me to those cheap restaurants. Whole dinner disagreed with me.
6: It wouldn't dare.
5: Now, don't start getting irritable. I've done plenty for you, so you can do something for me. Unpack my bag, John.
6: Where's my slipper? Did you bring my slipper?
5: It's under the bed in that little foot bath.
6: Foot bath? Big nurse. Look at the size of this suitcase. What did you bring it for? We're only staying one night.
5: You never can tell. Put the stuff away.
6: There's no closet. Where'll I put these dresses?
5: In the drawers.
6: What do you want these drawers?
5: In the dresser.
6: Okay, now I can get some... Blanche!
5: Crank me up, John.
6: What are you doing in my bed? I'm the one who's getting operated on. You have no right to be in my bed eating fruit and candy. Maybe you'd like me to send you some flowers.
5: No, but tell the floor nurse I can have visitors between 2 and 4 tomorrow. I'll feel better then.
6: Am I supposed to sleep in that old wooden cot?
5: Yes, it's easier to watch over you from here.
6: There's nothing but a spring on this cot, not even a mattress.
5: Well, that'll keep you off your back and you won't snore tonight. Just crawl between the blankets. I want you to be well rested for the operation.
6: Put out the lights.
5: In a minute. Was everything all right at the house when you left?
6: Fine.
5: I would have checked things myself if I didn't have to prepare you for your admission here. Maybe I should have stayed home. John, I'm worried about the house.
6: Don't worry.
5: I think I left the electric heater on in the bathroom. It might burn the place up.
6: Won't burn.
5: Did you turn it off?
6: No.
5: Well, how do you know it won't start a fire?
6: I left the water running in the bathtub. Oh, stop popping your topper. I checked everything.
5: We should have taken the animals with us. Poor little canary is locked in the cage, and cat can't get out of the house, and who's going to feed the goldfish? I'll bet they're terribly unhappy.
6: Oh, they're not unhappy. They're having a fine vacation.
5: They are not.
6: They are, too. When I left, the cat was fishing.
5: Fishing? Where?
6: In the goldfish bowl, and he was using the canary for bait.
5: What?
6: The canary and the goldfish are fine, and I wish the cat would drop dead.
5: Why are you so mean?
6: I'm not mean. I'm full of those sleeping pills, and I can't keep my eyes open. Now, put out the lights.
5: I'll be through in a minute.
6: Blanche. Why are you plucking your eyebrows at this time of night?
5: I'm not plucking my eyebrows. I'm taking off my false eyelashes.
6: False eyelashes? I didn't know you had bald eyelids.
5: My eyelids are not bald. It's just that my lashes are short and they don't bring out my eyes. Lots of women use false eyelashes.
6: Well, throw them away. You don't need anything to bring out your eyes.
5: I do, too.
6: You do not. I'm satisfied with the way they bulge now. Are you going to let me get some sleep?
5: Yes, dear. Just close your eyes. I'm going to read the paper for a little while.
6: Read the paper.
5: There's certainly a lot of activity in Washington. What's all this tax reduction talk?
6: Talk.
5: Listen to what Senator...
6: Blanche, I read the paper, every word of it. Read it to yourself.
5: Don't be so disagreeable. Dr. Rasper told me to keep you occupied so you won't think about the operation.
6: All I'm thinking about is sleep.
5: That's a good boy. Mustn't get nervous.
6: Hmm.
5: You see what's happening to the stock market?
6: It's going to pieces.
5: Well, why can't we get a piece of it?
6: Away the paper, Blanche.
5: What's the name of that stock you bought last year?
6: I told you 50 times. Kentucky Saltpeter Mines. Preferred.
5: Can't even find it listed on the stock page.
6: Look in the help wanted column.
5: Oh, listen to this. Here's a story about a doctor who left a pair of scissors in...
6: Blanche, will you stop reading to me? I'm nervous and jittery about the operation, and I can't stand the sound of your voice.
5: I can just hear you making those insulting remarks to Gloria Gooseby.
6: Now, don't start with Gloria Gooseby.
5: You wouldn't bite her head off like that without her squealing all over the place.
6: I always bite her, and she never squeals.
5: What?
6: This is one night I don't want to hear about it.
5: Hush up and go to sleep.
6: Go to sleep, she tells me. In the morning, they're going to cut out my uvula. Cleans me up about Gloria. What's that?
5: It's the telephone. Answer it.
6: Why don't you answer it? It's right next to your bed.
5: I'm not supposed to be here. It might be the hospital superintendent, and I don't want him to find out. Go on and answer it.
6: Can't even get any rest in a hospital. Hello?
7: Mrs. Kimford?
6: Huh?
7: The maternity nurse asked me to call you. You can get ready now. They're bringing your baby in for his 1 o'clock CD. This room 413.
6: I don't know what it is, but I'm not feeding any baby. What kind of a hospital is this? I'm going to get out of here.
5: Now, don't go getting hysterical. Just relax.
6: How can I relax?
5: Well, I'm doing my best to see that you get a good night's sleep. I'm so worried I won't be able to close my eyes tonight.
6: What are you worried about? I thought you said it was only a minor operation.
5: Well, I don't care about that. I'm worried about Nature Boy.
6: Who's Nature Boy?
5: The cat. How is he going to get out tonight?
6: What does he want to get out for?
5: John, don't you know it's impossible for certain creatures to be shut up for the night?
6: How well I know it. Why don't you go to sleep, Blanche?
5: I can't sleep. I must find out if the cat's all right. Maybe you ought to call him, John.
6: Okay, what'll I call him?
5: No, I mean, call him on the telephone.
6: Have you gone stark, staring mad, Blanche? How can I call a cat on the telephone?
5: He'll know it's us, and the ringing of the phone will comfort him. Go on, call Nature Boy. It won't cost anything.
6: Nobody would believe this. Calling a cat at 3 o'clock in the morning.
7: Operator.
6: Get me State 7-9970.
7: State 7-9970. Thank you.
6: How much can a man stand of this sort of stuff before he cracks up?
5: Oh, don't be so tragic. A lot of people call their pets up. Any sound in the house to break the monotony makes them feel better.
6: Sure.
7: There's no answer. Shall I keep ringing?
6: Just a minute. How many times you wanted to ring, Blanche?
5: You sure she has the right number?
6: Operator, you sure it's the right number?
7: I'll try it again.
8: Hello.
6: Hello, Nature Boy?
8: Huh?
6: Are you all right?
8: Fine.
6: Good. I left a big dish of catnip under the sink. Don't touch the canary.
8: Okay.
6: Goodbye. There, the cat's still spot. Blanche! Who answered that phone?
5: I thought you were kidding. Did somebody answer?
6: It must have been the wrong number.
5: You think so, John?
6: Of course I think so. Don't start making you believe that a cat can talk. Blanche, I can't stand any more of this. I'm going home.
5: You get right back in that bed. Dr. Rasper will never forgive me if you run out on
6: him. I don't care. I don't trust that doctor, and I don't believe he knows what he's doing. I'm getting out of here.
5: You are not. Everything's been prepared. The surgery, the nurses, the anesthetic. They'll think you're crazy, John.
6: Blanche, it won't work, I tell you. There's no operation to get cure. Sorry, the guy's a fake. What's he charging you?
5: $50.
6: Blanche, I appeal to your sense of economy. I'm a perfectly healthy guy. Never been sick a day in my life. That snoring operation won't work, and we'll be out $50.
5: We won't be out a penny. I made a deal with Dr. Rasper.
6: What deal?
5: If the operation isn't a success, he's going to take out your liver and appendix for nothing.
6: Good night, Blanche.
5: Good night.
0: Francis Langford and Lew Parker are standing by for a curtain call. In the meantime, for America's finest cigarette, here's another call well worth remembering.

0: Remember, Philip Morris is definitely less irritating, definitely milder than any other leading brand. Remember, no cigarette hangover means more smoking pleasure. So,
1: go for Philip Morris!
0: Now, here are John and Blanche Bickerson as Francis Langford and Lou Parker.
2: Say, Lou, I was talking to your wife yesterday, and she told me you just bought a big ranch out in the valley.
3: That's right, Francis. You know, my wife is a city girl, and she doesn't know as much about ranch life as I do. We'd like you to come out and see the place, though.
2: I'd love to see it, Lou.
3: But it's only half an acre, but it's got good grass on it, and our livestock is thriving.
2: Livestock? What have you got, chickens?
3: No.
2: Pigs? Cows?
3: Oh, nothing like that.
2: Well, what kind of livestock are you raising?
3: Gophers.
2: Good night.
3: Good night, Francis. Good night, everyone.
0: Be sure to listen next Tuesday night when Philip Morris again will present the Bickersons. And don't miss the Philip Morris Playhouse this coming Thursday night over this same station when Philip Morris will present An Inspector Calls. That's Thursday night for the Philip Morris Playhouse over CBS. In the meantime, don't forget to came to you transcribed from Hollywood, California. Tonight's cast included Shirley Mitchell, Peter Leeds, and John Brown. This is John Holbrook speaking.
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0: Lights Out brings you stories of the supernatural and the supernormal, dramatizing the fantasies and the mysteries of the unknown. 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
1: This is Arch Oboler. Due to circumstances beyond my control, we're unable to bring you the play Alter Ego as planned. I hope we'll be able to present it soon. You know, someone once said that one disease of mankind would never be visible under a microscope, no matter how powerful. The disease, jealousy. And that's our story for tonight, Prelude to Murder. But first, Frank Martin.
0: What would you give to be able to breeze through your work and really enjoy your fun? 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Their famous two-way help has benefited numbers of people who were short on these substances. So if you need more vitamin B1 and iron, don't wait. 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Start taking them tonight. And now, lights out, everybody.
1: It is said that for every word a man speaks, he speaks another word within his mind that only he himself can hear.
2: Yes? Yes, what is it? Oh, it is you. What do you want? No, I have not changed my mind. I said I am not interested. I tell you, I do not care if they offer me $1,000,000. My orchestra will not play for those stupid pigs. Goodbye.
3: Fools. Money, money. I think that is all. My Catherine. I wonder if she...
2: Andrews. Andrews, come here.
4: I beg your pardon, sir?
2: Come here.
4: I didn't hear you, sir. You called?
2: Certainly I called. My wife, has she returned yet?
3: Sweet Catherine.
4: No, sir. I'm sorry, sir. Madam has not yet returned.
3: Where can she be? The streets, wet, slippery.
2: Didn't she say when she would be back? Well, speak up.
4: No, sir. She apparently didn't expect you home so early. If I might say so, sir, I heard her mention something about meeting Mr. Smith at the art gallery. Sir.
3: Smith? Smith? Who's he?
2: Smith? What Smith do you mean, Andrews?
4: That young man, sir. That young artist.
3: Young artist. I am old.
2: Oh. That will be all.
4: Very good, sir.
3: Young artist. Catherine is young.
5: Alex. Alex, dear. Are you home?
3: She's here in a moment.
2: Catherine. I'm here in the library.
5: Oh, Alex, I'm so sorry I was late, but I had no idea you were coming home early.
3: No idea I was coming home early.
5: I hope I haven't kept you waiting long, dearest.
2: No, I have just returned. You had a good time?
5: Oh, yes, but I'm tired. This chair feels good.
3: Her arms outstretched. A young girl, too young.
5: And can I use some dinner?
2: Oh, dinner can wait. You were alone all day?
5: No. My poor feet. That idiot, David.
3: David. She calls him David.
2: Who is David, Catherine?
5: What did you say, dear?
2: David. Who is David?
5: Oh, well, that's Smith, you know, the young artist we met at the Johnsons a few weeks ago.
3: Young.
2: Oh, you have made friends with him?
5: Yes, he was here for tea last week, didn't I tell you?
2: Oh, perhaps you did. I don't remember now.
5: He's such a silly young man.
3: Her face, how it is glowing. Her eyes.
5: Alex, why are you staring at me like that?
2: Oh, I'm sorry. I was thinking of tomorrow's concert.
5: Come, dear. Sit by me.
2: Yes, tomorrow's concert.
5: Oh, Alex, you're all tied up in emotional knots. But you are, dear. What you need is a vacation. Away from box office and orchestra and public. Perhaps even away from me.
3: From you? No.
2: You mean you want to be away from me?
5: Well, of course I don't. I want to be with you, to take care of you and watch over you.
3: Your hand on my face. Daughter's hand, not the wife's.
5: Poor tired Alex.
4: I beg your pardon.
5: Oh, yes, Andrews. What is it?
4: Something for you, madam.
5: For me?
4: The young man left it, the Mr. Smith.
3: Smith, what does he want? What does he...
2: Don't stand there, you fool. Give it here.
4: Oh, yes, sir.
5: Well, it's my powder compact. How in the world did I ever forget that?
3: She was at his rooms and she left it there. No, it can't be. must not think...
5: Is Mr. Smith waiting, Andrews?
4: Oh, no, madam. He simply left it with his compliments.
3: His compliments.
2: All right, Andrews, go.
5: Can you imagine that, dear, leaving my compact? I gave it to him to hold for me, and then I forgot about it completely.
3: Why is she explaining? Why is she...
2: Oh, yes, certainly. Those things happen.
5: I really had a good time. It was such fun.
3: Fun. They're young, together.
2: Well, I'm pleased to hear it, my dear.
5: He's a very clever boy, Alex. He tells me he intends to make me like modern art, even if he has to take me to every art gallery in creation.
3: They're going out together again. No.
2: Oh, Catherine, my dear, what you said before, I am very tired.
5: I know it. 3 seasons without a bit of rest. And now all that trouble with your concertmaster.
2: I was thinking, perhaps you are right, a little vacation in the South.
5: Oh, Alex, a vacation? I dreamed of that for a long time.
3: Her face glowing.
5: A vacation.
3: I can make it glow, too. We will be far away from Smith. Smith.
5: No, David. David, please stop. Now, I can't laugh anymore.
6: But you must hear the end of it. So Little Red Riding Hood said, "What long ears you have, Grandmama." And the wolf said...
5: The wolf said... there you are, you two. Oh, now, is that nice, David Smith, taking Mrs. Nadova off to the darkest corner of my conservatory? What? I can't imagine what you two have been doing here. Oh, but it is romantic.
6: I've just been telling Mrs. Nadova about Little Red Riding Hood.
5: Oh, why, you naughty boy.
6: Huh?
5: Oh, but it's perfectly all right with me. It is romantic here. But don't let the maestro catch you.
7: Please, don't say such things, Mrs. Crackle.
5: Oh, why, now, you mustn't get angry with little me. Why, I'm sure I don't blame you. David's just the handsomest thing.
6: You'll pardon us, Mrs. Crackle. Shall we go, Catherine?
5: Yes, please.
7: Oh, you're not leaving.
5: I'm sorry, Mrs. Crackle, but I'm very tired.
7: Oh, but the maestro, he told me he was calling for you.
5: Yes, I know. Will you be so kind as to tell my husband I'll meet him at home?
7: I can't imagine what you two are so angry about.
5: Oh, there's Henry signaling to me. That man is simply lost without me when it comes to making a party a success. Well, I'll be back in a moment.
6: I'm sorry, Catherine.
5: Oh, it's all right, David. Mrs. Crackle's just a very silly woman with a very silly little mind.
6: I'll go get your things.
5: No, wait, David. I'll go with you. I should never have come to this party of Mrs. Crackle's in the first place.
6: That Mrs. Crackle, it should have been Cackle.
5: Oh, David. Well, that reminds me. You never did finish your story. Whatever did happen to your modernistic Red Riding Hood?
6: Well, if the truth must be told, she took one more look at the wolf and she said...
5: Oh, there you are, you two.
7: Dear.
5: I was afraid you'd already gone. I've a surprise for you. Here she is, Maestro.
7: Alex. Oh, how nice you've come for me.
2: I got away from the rehearsal early.
7: Alex, you've met David Smith, haven't you?
3: Smith. What is he...
2: Oh, yes. Yes, I believe I have.
6: Glad to meet you again, sir.
3: Sir. He wants me to look old in her eyes.
2: Catherine, I hope I'm not disturbing your plans by this early arrival.
7: Why, of course not, Alex. Your wife, she's very angry with me, Maestro.
2: Angry?
7: I've got a very dark conservatory, and I do manage to blunder in there at the most inopportune time.
6: Mrs. Crackle.
3: No, she cannot mean...
2: I do not understand you, Mrs. Crackle.
5: Oh, I don't mean anything. I just meant...
7: Please,
5: that...
7: Mrs. Crackle.
5: You see, Alex, Mrs. Crackle's imagination is exceeded only by her good taste. I'm sure you understand what I mean. Good day, Mrs. Crackle. Thank you for the very interesting afternoon. Shall we go, Alex? Come, David.
3: Mrs. Crackle, what did she see? What did she see?
7: That will be all, Marie. Good night. Alex, are you asleep yet?
2: You called me, Catherine?
7: Yes, I was wondering whether you were in bed yet.
2: No, I am not very sleepy tonight.
7: Oh, don't stand there in the doorway, dear. Come on in. You know, I haven't seen much of you in these last few days.
3: Catherine, so lovely, so young. No, it cannot be.
7: Come, Alex.
2: Thank you, my dear.
7: Now, you sit yourself right down here and tell me all that's happened today. Did you hear from Brudnoff? Are you going to do his concerto next week? Alex, you look so distinguished in that dressing gown. You really ought to wear it when you conduct a concert. Wouldn't that be a great sensation for the papers? The great Nadova conducts symphony in dressing gown with purple dragons on the back.
3: Why is she babbling so? What is she hiding?
2: Oh, you look very happy tonight, Catherine. What did you do this morning?
7: Oh, the usual things. Shopping. And then, as you know, I went to that silly Mrs. Crackle's for cocktails this afternoon.
3: Silly Mrs. Crackle. She's trying to discredit...
2: Why do you call Mrs. Crackle silly? You never had before.
7: I never had occasion to. But she really has more money and less brains than anyone we know. I've always enjoyed her silly prattle until today, but somehow I wasn't quite in the mood for her this afternoon.
3: Mrs. Crackle said, I have a very dark conservatory. I do manage to blunder in there at the wrong times.
7: Well, Alec, have you nothing to say?
2: Speaking of Mrs. Crackle, I always thought you liked the woman.
7: Oh, I do like her, but after the foolish thing she said...
2: Thing?
7: Yes, David Smith and I were telling funny stories to each other in the conservatory. And the woman came along and she... Oh, well, it isn't important.
3: It is important.
7: Alec, you're hurting me.
2: Catherine. Oh, Catherine, if I should ever lose you... Now, remember, Joseph, everything must be in order by Saturday. Our plane leaves at midnight, you understand? Midnight.
4: Yes, maestro.
2: The luggage, all is in order?
4: Oh, yes, maestro. Oh, by the way, maestro, I wired Washington this morning.
2: Oh, so, did you cable Schumann?
4: Yes, maestro. I said you would be pleased to accept his invitation to conduct the Philharmonic, and that you expected to be in Buenos Aires not later than the 1st of September.
2: Excellent, Joseph, excellent. This is a little surprise for my wife. She does not know where to stop off in Argentina. So, surprises are good for wives, eh, Joseph?
4: But not for husbands.
3: Why did he say that?
2: What do you mean, Joseph?
4: I simply was making a joke, maestro.
3: The man is hiding something from me. Smith, my wife.
2: I do not like poor jokes, Joseph.
4: I'm very sorry, maestro.
3: Why is the fool sorry? What is he thinking? What does he know?
4: Is there anything else, maestro?
2: No, nothing at all. Joseph.
4: Yes, maestro?
2: Why did you say... Did you mean... Oh, never mind, my car.
4: Yeah, your chauffeur is waiting outside, I think, maestro.
3: Almost made a fool of myself, even if Joseph did know.
2: All right, I go.
3: In a few days, thousands of miles between her and that Smith.
8: Good evening, Alec.
2: Catherine, you.
8: Come on, Alec, don't look so shocked. After all, I'm only a wife calling for her husband.
3: She called for me. She does care.
2: But Catherine, I did not expect you to call for me.
7: Well, the unexpected is always interesting, isn't it? Well, home we go, Alec.
3: My suspicions. How foolish they have been.
7: Well, Alec, aren't you going to say something?
2: Oh, I am so happy to see you. I do not know what to say. Here I did not expect to see you until I reach home and... then to find you waiting for me. Oh, my little Catherine. Next week it will be like a second honeymoon. The two of us on the plane, the quiet days.
7: Alec, that's why I wanted to see you. Have you the tickets yet?
2: No, there was some little trouble about the reservations. Joseph will have them Saturday. Why do you ask?
7: Alec, do you mind very much if we don't go for another month?
2: Not go?
7: I want to stay in town for at least another 30 days.
3: She wants to stay. It's Smith. That's Smith.
7: I'm sure it won't be too difficult to change the arrangements. You see, Alex, I completely forgot about the orphanage. And I simply must be here for the charity drive. They're depending on me. You do understand, don't you?
3: Orphanage. Smith.
7: Alex, didn't you hear me?
2: Oh, yes, of course. I understand. We will make other arrangements.
7: Oh, you are good to me.
3: Good to you. I'm a good fool.
7: Why don't you say something, Alex? Are you very disappointed?
2: No, it is not important. We will go later. Catherine, I too have something I want to tell you.
7: Well, this is a day of surprises.
3: Surprise? Joseph said the husband too can be surprised.
7: Well, I'm waiting. What is it, dear?
2: I am buying you a little present.
7: Alex.
3: There. I made her forget him already.
2: Drive to Tiffany's, my dear.
7: Tiffany's? Alex Nadova, what are you up to?
2: Only yesterday I saw the most beautiful turquoise I have ever seen. It had the bright blueness of your eyes. Catherine and I want you to have it.
7: Oh, Alex.
2: We will have it fitted into a ring and you will wear it upon your finger. And perhaps when you look at it once in a while, you will think of me, your Alex.
7: My dearest Alex.
3: There, I made her happy. Oh, my Catherine, I'm an old man. There will never be another like you, and I must not lose you to anyone. No, I must not lose you.

0: Ladies and gentlemen, suppose we take a brief intermission before we continue with the second half of our Lights Out story. The story of a man consumed with an overpowering jealousy. Let's leave this tale of the mysterious workings of the human mind for just a moment to visit a perfectly normal American family. A husband is returning home from a day at business. And he says,
1: Mildred, is supper ready? I'm as hungry as a bear.
2: Everything's ready, honey. My, it's wonderful to have you with an appetite and full of pep again.
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0: And now, back to our Lights Out story of Prelude to Murder.
3: I tell you, I cannot stand him any longer. Wolf, wolf, wolf, all the time. He is not a man, he's a bear.
4: My dear Glickstein, you must be patient with the maestro. You know he's not himself these days.
3: Am I to blame if one day he goes on a vacation, then the next day he does not go on a vacation? I tell you, I am an artist, not a blacksmith. Did you hear him before?
4: Well,
3: Glickstein, he barks. You are not a violinist, you are a fiddler. A fiddler, me, Maximilian Glickstein, who for 5 years was under the great Toscanini himself. I tell you, Joseph...
4: Here he comes.
3: Oh, yeah. Please, Joseph, don't tell him I was complaining. Please.
4: Oh, no, of course not. Good evening, maestro.
3: Good evening, maestro. We thought you had left already.
5: Heads together. What were they?
6: No, gentlemen. No, I'm still here. Go right ahead, Glickstein.
3: Ahead?
6: Yes. Why stop at the very interesting conversation I saw you having with Joseph?
3: I wasn't talking. I mean, nothing important.
5: He's frightened. What was he whispering, Catherine Smith?
6: Speak up, Glickstein. Why are you so nervous? What were you saying?
4: Maestro, was nothing at all. He was simply inquiring into the state of health of your wife.
3: Yeah, your wife. I heard she was not feeling well. I was asking Joseph how she felt.
5: It was of Catherine. They are lying. There's something about her I do not...
4: Yes, maestro, that is what it was. Madame Medova.
6: Oh, your sudden solicitude into the state of health of my wife touches me deeply, gentlemen.
3: Good night, maestro. Good night, sir.
4: Good night, maestro.
5: They begin to whisper about me behind my back. Everybody whispering. Catherine and that Smith.
6: Operator, why do you not give me my number? I do not care if you are ringing it. Someone must be... Oh, hello. Hello, Andrews? Why in the name of the devil don't you answer the telephone? I have been ringing for an hour. Let me talk to my wife. She what? Well, where did she go? You must know. Now tell me, where did she go?
7: Well, what do I pay you for? Where did she go?
8: Good evening, sir.
6: Mrs. Nadova, she is in?
8: Oh, yes, sir, in the library, sir. Your head, sir.
5: She is home. Where has she been all day? Where has that Smith been all day? At the desk, writing letters. She's not heard me. What is she writing? If I could only see...
9: Oh, Alex.
5: Her hand covers the paper.
6: I frightened you, my dear?
9: No, of course not. Why should I be frightened? I was a little startled, that's all.
5: She is frightened. That letter under her hand, if I could...
6: Well, writing letters, I see.
9: Yes, it's just some silly correspondence.
6: No. Do not get up. Finish your letter.
9: Oh, no. It's all done. Well... How did the rehearsal go?
5: The letter who?
9: Answer me, Alex. How was the rehearsal?
6: Rehearsal? Oh, as usual. Your letter. I will send Andrews out to mail it.
9: Oh, no, Alex. It isn't that important. Well, I'll go out and tell Cook to have dinner early today. I've got a little surprise for you. Something you'll like.
10: Good, good.
5: The letter. She took it with her. Maybe on the desk. Maybe she left. No. No, there is nothing. The blotter. There is something on it. A word. I will hold it to the mirror. The word. It is David. David Smith. The letter is to Smith. Smith. Smith. In a moment I will see him. I will plead with him. He is young. He can have so many others.
11: Yes? What? Why, Mr. Nadova.
5: Young, young.
12: I am sorry to disturb you.
11: Disturb me? Not at all. This is a pleasant surprise. Won't you come in, sir? Let me have your hat and coat.
5: Keep your hands off me.
12: No. I'm only going to stay a few moments.
11: Oh, just as you say, sir. Won't you step into my studio? You'll have to pardon the looks of the place, but you can't expect much better from a man who lives alone.
5: Alone? My wife?
11: Oh, there we are. You know, sir, this is the first time I've ever been alone with you. Of course, I see Mrs. Nadova,
12: you
11: but...
12: see my wife quite often, I understand.
11: Yes. I don't know why she wastes her time with me, but I guess I amuse her.
5: He laughs at me.
11: How about a drink?
5: I must be sure. That desk there, letters.
11: I said, how about a drink, sir?
12: Yes, that would be fine.
11: Great. Have a chair. I'll be back in a moment.
5: The desk. One letter. One letter, and I would know. What is this? A ring. The turquoise ring I gave her. She gave it to him. Oh, God, I have lost her. No, I cannot lose her.
11: Patience, sir. I'll be right out.
5: I must go. Get the revolver. Then I must kill. Kill.
4: Huh? Oh, maestro. What are you doing back here at this hour?
12: Joseph, you have a revolver? You showed it to me once. Remember that Luger, your army revolver.
4: Oh, yes, maestro.
12: Get it for me, I say.
4: But maestro, the...
12: A dog. I have to shoot a dog.
4: I didn't know you had a dog, maestro.
12: My wife, she has a dog.
4: I understand. And it is sick, huh? Is it a young dog, maestro?
12: A young dog.
11: Why, Mr. Nadova, where did you go? I came back with the drinks and... Mr. Nadova, is something wrong?
5: A revolver in my pocket.
11: I said, is there something wrong, Mr. Nadova?
12: What can be wrong?
11: Oh, I'm glad to hear that, sir. When I came out there before and found you gone, I couldn't imagine what had happened. I never saw a better disappearing act in my life.
5: Soon he would stop laughing.
11: Do you mind telling me what happened?
12: I was called away.
11: Well, you're not going to disappear again without a drink, are you, sir?
12: This time I'm not leaving so quickly. We will finish our business.
11: Business? That word sounds foreboding.
5: Why do I stand here talking to him with a gun in my pocket?
11: I'll take your coat if you don't mind. This time I'll hide it so you won't get away so easily.
5: He is young. Many women would love him. He should have left her to me.
11: What'll it be, sir?
5: A bullet between your eyes.
11: Did you say something? I didn't quite hear you.
5: Drink with him? Why not? It will be his last.
12: Whiskey and soda.
11: Oh, fine. Here you are, sir. It's not very good whiskey, but it's all I can afford right now. Next time you call on me, I expect to do better.
5: The ring in that drawer. You expect to do better.
11: Aren't you going to drink it, sir?
12: Drink? Yes. Yes, I shall drink.
5: To death.
11: And I'll drink with you a toast to your beautiful wife. Your glass.
5: I'll kill him now.
11: Mr. Nadova, what's wrong? Your face.
12: Open the door. Let her in.
11: Her?
12: You fool, don't stand there. Let her in.
11: Well, sure.
9: Well, David Smith, how long do I have to stand here ringing? Doorbell.
11: Catherine, I have a little surprise for
9: Alex,
11: you.
9: Alex, what in the world are you doing here?
5: Her lover. She will see him die.
9: Alex, you're looking so strangely, darling. Don't you feel well?
11: I think you ought to sit down, Mr. Nadova.
9: Well, Alex, what's wrong? Here, sit down. Alex, you're not well. Why didn't you come straight home?
5: Her hands on me, lying hands.
9: Water, David, get some water.
11: Yes.
9: Alex, what is it? Shall I call a doctor? What's wrong?
5: When he comes back with the water, standing over
9: me. Oh, Alex, say something.
12: What does it say?
9: David, hurry up with that water.
11: I'll be there in a second.
5: In a second, he will stand over me. The bullet must not move.
2: Hurry, David.
10: Yes. Yes, hurry, David.
2: Oh, my poor Alex. I'm so glad I came here to David's. If it weren't for that ring, I never would have come, and I'd never have known how sick you are.
10: Ring?
2: Yes, the turquoise ring, dear, the one you gave him.
10: Tell me.
2: Well, the stone loosened in the setting, so I asked David to take it down and get it fixed. And then I stopped to get it. Oh, David, bring that water.
5: She didn't give him the ring. I was wrong. I was...
11: Here, Mr. Nadova, drink this.
2: Careful, David. You're spilling the water on
11: him. Oh, I'm sorry.
10: Wrong. Wrong.
2: Wrong? What's wrong, Alex? What are you saying?
10: You do love me, Catherine. You really love me.
2: Oh, Alex, if anything should happen to you, I... Well, David Smith, don't stand there like a fool. Go get a doctor.
5: She calls him a fool. She loves me.
2: Oh, Alex, you're trembling. You are ill. Oh, my darling, if I hadn't come here this afternoon, you all alone with that bungling David, it's awful to think of what might have been. Alex, the revolver. What?
10: What might have been?
0: Well, Mr. Obler, what might have been?
13: Potent words, Frank. What might have been? Say, for instance, that someone had given that unhappy little Austrian house painter named Adolf the job of painting a roof. And he'd fallen off and landed right in...
0: Yes, I see what you mean.
13: Frank, would you like to hear about the bees and the flowers?
0: Well...
13: All right. In just a moment.
0: Friends, if you're underweight, run down, unable to eat as you should... And if vitamin B1 and iron shortage is all that's to blame, try ironized yeast. Now, there are cases where these conditions may be due to other causes. If in doubt, consult a doctor. But if you simply need more vitamin B1 and iron, remember ironized yeast tablets cost but a few pennies a day. And you don't risk even those few pennies. For ironized yeast is sold on this money-back basis. If you don't begin to eat better, to look and feel stronger, peppier, and more alive, the cost of the first bottle will be refunded to you in full by ironized yeast, box IY, Rahway, New Jersey. And now, what's this, Mr. Obler, about the bees and the flowers?
13: Well, once upon a time, there was an old man whose greatest pleasure in life was to take his neighbors on a pleasant little Sunday trip to the woods nearby. He'd explain to them all about the bees and the flowers and the birds. But one day on this course in nature study, the birds and the bees were forgotten. But as usual, that's next week.
0: Yes, tune in next Tuesday again for Arch Obler's story, Nature Study. And if you need more vitamin B1 and iron, be sure to try ironized yeast. You'll know it instantly by the yellow and orange package and by the big letters IY on the container and on each tablet.

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1: 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And now, gangbusters in the case of the unknown killer. Picture our setting as the special office turned over to gangbusters by Commissioner Louis J. Valentine of the New York City Police for a proxy interview between Colonel H. Norman Schwarzkopf, United States Army, and Inspector Charles N. Stilson, New York City Police, retired.
2: Thank you, Charles Stark. Inspector Stilson, tonight's case is one of the strangest in many years.
3: Yes, Colonel Schwarzkopf. For the police were not only dealing with cold-blooded murder, but a gang leader whose identity was unknown even in the underworld.
2: Where does tonight's case begin, Inspector Stilson?
3: Well, Colonel Schwarzkopf, it was 10 minutes after midnight of April the 16th, 1939. A man sat before a battered roll-top desk in a dimly lit office on a side street off Broadway, New York City. He was busily stuffing rolls of bills into a black leather briefcase. Suddenly, the telephone rang.
4: Yeah, who is it?
5: That you, Mercurio?
4: Who is this?
5: Mean to say you don't recognize my voice? Who are you trying to kid?
4: Boss, it's you. Where are you? I'm in town. Where are you?
5: Never mind where I am. I want to see you, Mercurio.
4: No, wait a minute. You got me wrong.
5: Did I say anything? I just said I'm going to pay you a little visit, say in about 20 minutes.
4: No, wait. Let me explain. You got it all wrong.
5: Have I? Still kidding yourself, huh? Well, I'm coming up to your office, Mercurio, and I'm putting daylight into your brain.
4: Hello? Hello? Hello? Briefcase.

0: gone in my way, Mercurio?
1: You? But I thought you said 20 minutes.
0: Just my little joke. I was calling from the phone booth next door.
1: Listen, let's talk this over. Can't we talk it over?
0: The gun's in my overcoat pocket. Shall we turn up this alley?
1: Alley.
0: Get going.
1: Please, you've got to believe me. I wasn't holding out your share of the door. Honest, I was.
0: A nice little alley to walk in, isn't it?
1: Look, the door's in this briefcase. You can have all of it, every cent.
0: Big-hearted guy all of a sudden.
1: Just take the briefcase. Now we're square, pal. We're square.
0: That's right, Mercurio. All but this

0: Okay now, Gonzalez. We can talk in this compartment. What do you want to know?
1: Well, he's this way, copper. This guy what sent you to Chicago to get me. He's a big shot, ain't he?
0: The biggest they come.
1: How come he sends for me?
0: Well, you see, Gonzalez, the guy whose job you're taking double-crossed him. So there's an open spot in his mouth.
1: Oh.
0: You see, the boss keeps his ear to the ground. He hears that you're doing a good job in Chicago, so he sends for you.
1: What kind of guy this boss is, copper?
0: I don't know too much about him myself, Gonzalez.
1: Huh? You're his head man, ain't you?
0: Yeah, sure. But it don't pay to get curious. Not with this guy.
1: Where are we going to meet in New York? His office or headquarters?
0: Boss don't have no headquarters. Like that, people he don't want to see can't pay surprise visits.
1: That's a good idea.
0: Yeah. It does all his business on crime.

0: didn't see you back at that post.
1: And you're Gonzalez.
2: That's right. Glad to know you.
1: I've heard some good things from Chicago about you, Gonzalez. Handy with a rod, they tell me.
2: Sure. Both hands.
1: Good. I'll try that hand of yours tonight on a payroll job.
3: Capper?
1: Yes. Get a car and we'll meet at the usual place near Coney Island at 8 o'clock.
3: All right, boss.
1: Okay, now separate and I'll see you tonight. That's the movie house over there by the boardwalk. Now, you've got your part straight, Capper.
0: Yeah, sure, Killer. I stay in the car and be ready for the getaway.
1: How about you, Gonzalez?
2: Very sure. When the manager comes out with the money, I massage him with a bullet.
1: For the last time, I'm telling you that I'll handle the manager. You take care of the cop who'll be with him.
2: Well, I figured I handled both of them.
1: You do what you're told.
0: Hey, boss, they're coming out of the movie now.
1: Okay, Gonzalez, get out of the car. Capper, be ready for a fast getaway.
4: I'll be ready.
1: Come on, Gonzalez. Keep your gun out of sight till we're on top of him.
2: I'll have it, boss. Okay, now? A
1: few more steps. Just look at that cop. He thinks he... Now, kill him.
5: Hey, hold up! Help!
1: We've got no time to waste on you, mister. I got the money.
2: Hey, wait, the cop ain't dead yet. Now he is.
1: Here comes the car.
0: Come on, boss. Up in. Nice job.
1: Shut up. Get going. Come on, get going.

0: Ben Fox murdered by bandits in holdup on Surf Avenue, Coney Island. All patrolmen in Coney Island area, canvas section for eyewitnesses to crime. Homicide squad report to headquarters at once. Come in.
1: Captain Dennison, this man out here wants to see you about the Coney Island murder.
0: Now bring him in, Sergeant Hurley.
2: Officer, I talked to.
0: I'm Captain Dennison. The sergeant says you had some information about Patrolman Fox's murder.
2: That's right, Captain. My name is Siggy Nash. I'm a photographer. You know, I take pictures.
0: Movies?
2: Well, sort of. You know, you're moving along the sidewalk, and I snapped your picture. And you send me two bits, and you get the real art job. You know.
0: I see. And now, about the information you have.
2: Yeah, well, on this night when the two rods burned down the copper, the policeman, I'm working Surf Avenue across from the movie house.
0: Then you saw the holdup?
2: Well, no, not exactly, Cap. You see, I'm busy pursuing my profession. I'm taking a close-up of a slick chick that's anchoring down the avenue, and then the fireworks start.
0: Oh.
2: Later, though, I develops the picture, and I takes one look, and I figure that's the McCoy. Here, take a gander at this.
0: Yeah, that's very nice, but... Hey, what's that in the background?
2: That's why I said it's the McCoy. You see, there's a guy sitting in a car. As soon as the shooting starts, he gets underway and he picks up them two stick-ups.
0: Good work, Siggy. Sergeant, come here.
3: Yes, sir?
0: Now, Sergeant, take this photograph down to identification. Have them make a blow-up of the face of that man in the car. See if anybody can identify him.
3: Yes, sir.
0: Siggy, I want you to know that we're grateful for your cooperation.
2: Oh, I think nothing of it, Cap. It's all private day's work. She sure was a slick chick, wasn't she, huh? Ain't often I get a dame what's so photogenic. What's on, Captain?
0: Captain Dennison's office.
1: Sergeant Hurley, sir. I'm down at identification now. We've identified the man in the car.
0: Excellent, Sergeant. Who is he?
1: A gunman named Kappa. We've had him in on several homicides, but he's been able to wriggle out of them. Served time for assault some years back.
0: Have Kappa picked up immediately, Sergeant.
1: I'll get the men on her right away, Captain. We know Kappa's usual hangouts. Should only take a couple of hours.
0: All right, get going.
4: You say that fellow Kappa spent a lot of time here in your pool room, Bonnie.
5: Oh, yes, sir, Sergeant. He's a nice boy, too. You know, he's never no trouble.
4: What's he do for a living? Working?
5: Work, eh? Why? When he's so lucky with the dice, why work, eh?
4: What makes you think he's lucky?
5: Why, only the other day he come to me, I got a chance of $120 in a silver to Bill.

0: I shouldn't be so lucky. Oh, here it comes now.
1: Hello, Captain.
2: Hello, Spenny.
1: Hello.
3: Just a minute, Captain.
4: Who are you?
3: Sergeant Hurley, police department.
4: What do you want from me? I ain't done nothing.
1: Sure. I just want to tell him, Captain. He's all right.
3: We'd just like to have you drop down to headquarters for a little talk.
4: Suppose they don't want to come.
3: Well, I think I can persuade you.
4: Okay, I got nothing to worry about. No. Keep that corner table empty, Trapani. I'll be back in a half an hour.
1: All right.
3: Come on, Captain. Captain's anxious to get the answers to those questions.
4: Hey, Trapani, you think it's in a quiz program?
1: Yes, you think it's quiz. It's funny.
3: Personally, I prefer crooners, Captain. I kind of think you're going to croon plenty.
5: All right, Capper, it's no use calling around anymore. You're going to tell us who the two other men were who killed Patrolman Fox.
4: For the love of my Captain, ain't you been listening to me? I tell you, I don't know what you're talking about.
3: Stand up when you talk to Captain.
4: Okay.
5: All right now, Capper. Who were the two men you picked up in that car after the shooting?
4: I tell you, I didn't pick up no one. I was just driving along.
5: Just driving along, huh? Just driving? Who told you to stand up?
4: He did, the sergeant.
5: Well, sit down and hurry up about it.
4: Okay.
5: What were you doing driving along Surf Avenue?
4: Just driving along, I tell you.
5: So that's all you got to say for yourself, just driving, huh?
3: Okay, Capper, put your hat on. We're going up to the DA's office.
4: It's okay with me. It'd be better than all these questions you guys...
5: Take that hat off.
4: The sergeant just told me to
5: put it... And who told you to stand up? Didn't I say sit down?
4: Yeah, sure.
5: Well, sit down.
4: Okay, you guys ought to make up your mind.
5: There were men in that car with you.
4: I tell you, there were no guys in the car with
3: you. What are you waiting for? I said to come along with me.
4: Holy smoke, what are you guys trying to do?
5: Stand up when you talk to the sergeant.
4: Will you just call me now?
5: Never mind what I told you. What are you going to tell us about the two other men in the killing?
4: Now, give me a break, will you? I can't think straight. First you tell me to stand up, sit down. He tells me to put
5: on that head off.
4: I didn't mean nothing, Captain. I was just showing
3: you. You never gave Fox a break, Capper.
5: You drove the murder car, Capper.
4: No, I'm not telling you.
5: You said before you did drive the car.
4: Yeah, sure. I mean,
5: it might go easier on if you'd cooperate.
3: Stand on your feet when the captain's talking to you.
4: I don't know nothing. I tell you, I wasn't near the movie that night.
3: You said you were driving along Surf Avenue, didn't you?
4: Yeah, sure.
3: Well, that's right by the movie, isn't it?
4: Yeah, sure.
5: Show him that photograph, Sergeant.
3: There you are, my friend. See what's directly behind you? The movie house where the killing took place.
4: I'm being framed, I tell you.
3: Get back in that chair.
4: Oh, let up, will you?
5: Where'd you get $120 in silver the day after the holdup?
4: In a quad game, I tell you.
3: You're lying, Capper. Who's in this with you?
4: Nobody. I ain't in
3: you
4: it.
3: You fired the first shot.
4: I didn't. Gonzalez.
3: Gonzalez. He says you did.
5: You gonna let him pin it on you?
3: Who is Gonzalez?
4: I don't know any Gonzalez.
3: You just said you did.
5: Stand up on your feet.
4: Okay.
5: Gonzalez wouldn't front for you like this.
4: Let me think, will you?
3: What are you standing up for?
4: I'll lay off,
3: this
4: will
3: your
4: you?
3: Your last chance, Capper.
5: Where's Gonzalez?
3: Tell us about Gonzalez.
5: Come on.
4: Okay. Okay, I'll tell you. Only let up on me. He's at the Element Hotel, room 704. Now, will you leave me alone?
5: Who's the other one?
4: I won't tell you. I don't know nothing. You can't make me say no more.
5: All right, Sergeant, take him away. We're going over to that hotel and pay a call on this fellow Gonzalez.
3: Front boy.
6: Yeah, Mr. Crane.
3: Take this luggage up to room 501.
6: All this stuff for one guy? He must be the four Hawaiians.
3: Never mind the wisecracks. Take the stuff up.
6: Honest, Mr. Crane, I can't. My back's so sore, I just can't lift anything.
3: Didn't you pat that Sloan's liniment on?
6: Well, gee, I meant to, Mr. Crane, but a couple of boys came up.
3: You go to the drugstore and get some Sloan's liniment.
6: I just pat it on, huh? Not rub it.
3: Right, just pat Sloan's on. It'll work like a heat treatment.
6: Gee, thanks, Mr. Crane. Hey, wasn't that Captain Dennison just went up the elevator with that police sergeant?
3: Never mind that. You go get that Sloan's liniment and pat it on quick.
6: Yes.
3: And get back here fast so you can get to work. Here's the hotel room, Captain, 704.
7: All right. You know how to handle it, Sergeant?
3: Yes, sir.
7: Have your gun ready. There's no telling what we may walk into. Gonzalez's not in.
8: Yeah. Telegram for you, Mr. Gonzalez.
9: Telegram? Oh, okay. Shove it under the door.
8: It's collect. 63 cents I gotta get.
9: Okay. Wait a second.
8: Okay, well, let's have... Hey! What is this?
5: Yes, a police special 38 caliber. I wouldn't try to reach that artillery in your shoulder harness if I were you.
3: I'll take that gun, Gonzalez. Got a permit for it?
8: Who are you guys?
7: I'm Captain Dennison. This is Sergeant Hurley. We're arresting you for carrying a gun without a permit. And if it happens that the bullets from that gun match the bullets that killed Patrolman Fox, it's murder.
8: I've been framed. What brought you here?
3: Pal of yours named Capper. Remember him? He told us where we'd find you.
8: Capper. Dirty rat. Should have stayed in Chicago.
7: Want to talk, Gonzalez, or are you going to take the rap for your pal?
8: I don't know nothing.
7: Who was the third man, Gonzalez?
8: I don't know what he's talking about.
7: Anything interesting around, Sergeant?
3: Here's something. What do you make of it, Captain?
7: Now keep Gonzalez covered, Sergeant. Let me see. That's a memo pad. It's like a number was written on the top sheet, then torn off.
3: Yes, but you can see the indentation on the next sheet.
7: I think I can make it out. It looks like, let's see, EQ, equator. I can't make out the numbers.
8: What are they, Gonzalez? It's doing swell, copper.
7: All right, Gonzalez, we'll show you something. Now first, we'll break this piece of pencil lead and blow the graphite dust over the indentations like this.
3: Make anything of it?
7: It's equator 5-3. I can't quite make out the rest.
8: Who's had that number, Gonzalez? I should tell you, my girlfriends. If you're taking me to headquarters, take me to headquarters.
7: It looks like 2-1-3.
3: I'll try it, Captain, see what they get.

0: No answer. Well, let's go to headquarters.
1: You seem pretty anxious, Gonzalez. We're waiting right here.
0: Huh?
1: Whether the third man is, he'll probably get in touch with you. And without knowing it, he's also going to get in touch with us.
0: Well, you guys got me on a gunshot. What do you want to wait around here for?
2: Shut up, Gonzalez.
1: Sergeant, get that phone number to headquarters and have the men check its location.
2: Yes, sir.
1: Meanwhile, I'll notify the telephone company and have them put an extension phone in this room right away.
2: Oh, I get it, sir.
1: Yes. We're going to wait here and listen in on whoever phones our friend. So sit down, Gonzalez. Make yourself comfortable. We're here for the duration. Sit down.
3: How about some midnight coffee, Captain? Should I phone down to the hotel first?
0: Yeah, and look, copper, make it a hamburger, too, will you? I'm hungry.
2: Stay sitting in that chair, Gonzalez.
1: Have the men check that phone number, Sergeant?
2: Yes, Captain. It's a bar room. They're keeping it under watch.
1: We'll wait in this hotel room all week if necessary till Gonzalez gets a call.
2: And remember, Gonzalez, we'll be listening on the extension phone. Say just what you're told and not another word.
0: Let us two against one. What can I...
1: Okay. Get a gun on Gonzalez.
2: You bet.
1: Now, Gonzalez, lift that receiver the same time I lift this extension phone.
0: Hello?
4: Gonzalez?
0: Yeah.
4: Where's Kappa?
0: Tell him he's up here.
2: Go on.
0: He's up here.
4: I told him to wait at his rooming house, didn't I? Put him on the phone.
0: Tell him you can't. He's drunk.
2: Go on if you know what's good for you.
0: He can't. He's all ginned up.
4: What? I'm down in the lobby. I'll be right up.
1: Quick, Sergeant. Handcuff Gonzalez and shove him in that closet.
0: No, you don't.
1: There you go.
2: There we are. Now in you go.
5: Hey, let me out of here.
2: Get him off with that noise.
1: You better drag him out of there quickly and engage him. There's a front door, Sergeant. Come on.
2: Look out.
1: Mr.
2: Sergeant, bullets went right by my head.
1: There he goes, down the corridor.
2: Stop! He's making the elevators, Captain.
1: Watch it, he's going to shoot again.
2: He got away into that elevator.
1: Get to a phone. Call downstairs, have the lobby covered.
2: Captain, the elevator indicator is going up.
1: All right, we'll see where it stops and rush to that floor.
2: Stop it at 10.
1: Okay, come on. Up the stairs, man.
6: Oh, Edward, did you hear that noise? Sounded like shots. Well,
7: probably a truck backfiring, honey.
6: Oh. Are you almost ready to leave?
7: As soon as I comb my hair.
6: I'm going to phone the hotel manager downstairs. I'm certain that wasn't a shot. Oh.
8: Don't move.
6: Who are you?
8: Shut up.
7: I'm already dead.
8: What is this? Don't talk.
6: Eddie has a gun. Do as he says.
8: That's smart, sister. I've already killed two guys in my life, and I'll kill you if I have to.
7: What do you want?
8: The cops have got me sewed up in this hotel. You're going to hide me until the coast is clear.
6: Do as he says, Ed. I'm frightened.
8: You, sister, come here.
6: What for?
8: You're just about my size. Maybe I can squeeze into your clothes and get out of here.
7: Take your hands off my wife.
8: Keep back, or I'll pump a bullet into
7: you. Oh, no, you don't.
8: Out of my way before I give you the same.
6: Please! Please!
8: Stupid dame.

0: Now, madam, please, try and pull yourself together. Tell us what happened.
1: My husband, he killed him.
0: Well, we've got the hotel surrounded. The killer can't get away. That's probably for me. Yeah?
2: This is Sergeant Hurley, Captain. He's been spotted on the mezzanine. We're cutting it off now.
0: Good. How about the elevators?
2: All cut off, Captain. All staircases are covered, and all guests have been notified not to unlock their doors.
0: All right, Sergeant. Bring an elevator up to this floor. I'll meet you at the elevator shaft.
2: Yes, sir. Be right up.
0: Has he been sighted since you spoke to me, Sergeant?
3: No, sir.
0: Well, he must still be on the mezzanine. Now, take me down there.
3: We've got all exits covered, sir. He can't get out.
0: He's already killed one person in the hotel. He may kill others. Come on. We'll go over every foot of this floor ourselves.
3: Captain, down there. Someone coming out that doorway.
0: It's him. See the gun?
3: He ran back inside.
0: Come on. Careful, though. Maybe right around this corner.
3: There he is. He's running into a dead end. According to the floor plan, this leads to the main ballroom.
0: There he goes, through that door at the far end.
3: That's the ballroom. All exits are covered.
0: Careful. We make a good target, and we can't see him.
4: Hey, I fell off, too.
5: My arm. He winged me.
0: I'm going in after.
5: Careful, Captain. He's gun crazy.
0: There's only one way to treat a mad dog. Come on out while you're still alive.
4: Stay back. All your men off.
0: You haven't got a chance.
4: Stay back, I tell you. I'll get you like I get the rest of them. Stay back.
0: You're finished. If you kill me, there'll be others. They'll keep coming till they get you. Come on out.
4: You ain't taking me.
0: You'll be running out of bullets soon. It's your last chance to give up.
4: No, you ain't taking me. No.
5: Captain, you all right?
0: I'm all right, Sergeant. That this fellow isn't going to give us any more trouble.
3: Captain, look who he is.
0: Abe Beetler, the killer.
3: The guy we've been after for the killing of that bookie.
0: Yeah. No one will ever know how many men Beetler really killed. Funny that his last victim should be himself.
6: Yes, Colonel Schwarzkopf. The ambushing of Abe Beetler in a crowded New York City hotel after he had already killed an innocent man living there was one of the most tense and dangerous situations that I know of.
7: Well, thanks to the fearless work of those police officers, Inspector Stilton, Beetler's only escape proved to be one that removed him forever as a menace to society. Thank you, Inspector Stilton, for telling these facts. And now, Gangbusters listeners, we're going to bring you urgent nationwide clues on persons who are being sought this very minute by police and federal authorities throughout the country.
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7: Gangbusters listeners, our first clue tonight concerns a dangerous subject, Fred Williams Poole, against whom a complaint was filed before United States Commissioner, Columbia, South Carolina, charging Poole with fleeing across state lines to avoid prosecution for murder. Note this man's official description very carefully.
9: Fred Williams Poole, many aliases, 56, 5 feet, 7 or 1 half inches, 145 pounds, brown hair, graying, blue eyes, upper and lower front teeth missing, walks with head down, has long criminal record and is reported to have in possession 2 machine guns and 45 caliber automatic pistol. Watch for Fred Williams Poole.
7: Here is an urgent wire just received from Warden Alfred Dowd, Indiana State Prison. It concerns convict Ralph L. Williams, who escaped from Honor Prison Farm while serving a 10-year sentence for robbery. This is Williams' description.
9: Ralph L. Williams, 26, 5 feet 10 inches, 150 pounds, dark brown hair, blue eyes, scar left side forehead, letters L-O-V-E tattooed on four fingers, numbers 1935 and word O'Donnell on upper forearm. This man reported to have escaped Honor Prison Farm, Indiana State Prison. Be on lookout for Ralph L. Williams.
8: 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Colonel Schwarzkopf.
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8: Non-spy? 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
8: Yes, the Better Fabrics Testing Bureau reports that their analysis shows no damage can be done to clothing by non-spy if user follows directions.
10: Perfect.
8: It's the new liquid deodorant. 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
10: Well, after hearing how everyone else pronounces non-spy, I pronounce it best.
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14: With Sam Edwards, starred as John Unger, we escape to an isolated plateau in the Rocky Mountains and the strange story of a stranger family, as F. Scott Fitzgerald told it in his fascinating tale, The Diamond As Big as the Ritz.

0: I'd been going to St. Midas Prep School for a couple of years, and this was my second summer vacation. I'd met this fellow Percy Washington during the winter and got to be pretty good friends with him. Only I didn't know about his family or where he came from or anything like that. Of course, I knew he must be rich. All the fellows at St. Midas came from wealthy families. So when he invited me to spend the summer at his home out west someplace, that was okay by me. We'd been traveling on the super cheap overnight when Percy first mentioned it. I don't even remember now what led up to it. We'd been talking about first one thing and then another. Where is your home, Percy? I mean, you bought the train tickets and all, so I...
1: Well, it's in the Rockies. Sort of, that is.
0: In the Rockies, huh? Pretty wild country, isn't it?
1: Some of it is.
0: And now you take Hades, Missouri, where I come from. It's been settled for 150 years. One of the first towns on the Mississippi River.
1: Indeed.
0: Oh, sure.
1: That's very interesting.
0: You know, I sure do appreciate your not making jokes about it, the way some of the fellows do when I say I come from Hades.
1: John, do you know that my father is the richest man in the world?
0: Oh?
1: By far the richest.
0: I read about a man that paid taxes on a $5 million income.
1: Small fry. If my father paid a tax on his real income, he'd disrupt the whole economy of the United States.
0: No kidding. Oh, I like rich people. The richer a fellow is, the better I like him.
1: My father could buy out all the millionaires in the country and not even know he'd done it.
0: Is that a fact? I visited at the Switzer Murphys once. They're plenty rich. Why, their daughter, Vivian's got rubies as big as hen's eggs.
1: I like jewels. Always have. I used to collect them instead of stamps.
0: And diamonds? The Switzer Murphys had diamonds as big as walnuts.
1: Oh, that's nothing.
0: Huh?
1: Nothing at all. My father has a diamond as big as the wrist.
0: Oh.
1: Please. I'm not joking.
0: But you mean as big as the Ritz-Carlton Hotel?
1: Exactly. My father has a diamond as big as the wrist.
0: Well, from there on, it was something like a dream. We got off the train about dusk at a little whistle stop where there was no town or anything, not even a station. Just a broken down old buggy. Now, Percy and I climbed in, and without saying a word, the driver cracked his whip, and off we went. I don't know how far we traveled. We didn't seem to be following any road. And after an hour or so, it got dark. The driver kept right on.
1: I hope you'll pardon this inconvenience, John, but we have to take certain precautions, you know.
0: Oh, that's all right, Percy.
1: Anyway, we're almost there.
0: You're home, you mean?
1: Oh, no. To the place where we consider it safe to transfer.
0: A transfer? What do you mean?
1: There's the signal now.
0: Headlights.
1: Pull up the horse, Abson. They've seen us.
0: An automobile. Yeah, but how? There's no road.
1: Oh, it's special built. Doesn't need roads.
2: Welcome home, Master.
1: Good evening, Gigson. Come on, John, let's get in.
0: Gosh, what's the body made out of? Silver?
1: No, platinum. Those are emeralds in the hubcaps.
0: And the upholstery. It's fur.
1: Mink.
2: You are ready, Master?
1: Anytime, Gigson. You'll probably notice, John, the exceptional brightness of the headlights. The lenses are cut from diamonds.
0: Boy, what a car.
1: This old junk heap? We use it for a station wagon.
0: Hey, why did we stop, Percy? This is just a deserted canyon.
1: Wait, John, you'll see. They sent the hooks down while we were coming from the train.
0: The hooks?
1: Yes, to attach to the wheels, you know. That's what Gigson's doing now. Oh, incidentally, Gigson will look after you during your visit.
0: Look after me?
1: Your personal valet. Of course, there'll be other slaves available, too, whenever you need them.
0: Do you have a lot of slaves?
1: 300 or 400, I suppose.
2: Master?
1: Oh, all ready, Gigson?
2: Yes, Master.
3: Hello! Horse away!
0: Look, we're leaving the ground.
1: Yes. There's a hoist up there on the top of the cliff. Has cables about a quarter of a mile long.
0: Yeah, but what for?
1: Well, it's the only way in.
0: Imagine hoisting an automobile a quarter of a mile up the side of a cliff.
1: It's nothing, really. As you may have guessed, John, this is not going to be like anything you ever saw before in your life. Well, John, there it is.
0: That's your home?
1: Yes.
0: Why, it's magnificent. It's palatial.
1: It's not a bad little place.
0: How big is it?
1: I think there are around 140 rooms, but Father may remember exactly. Then, of course, there are other buildings, slave quarters and things.
0: Well, why hasn't anyone ever found out about it? This place, I mean.
1: For one thing, it's the only 5 square miles in the country that have never been surveyed.
0: Why not?
1: Oh, things were arranged.
0: I don't see how that's possible.
1: Believe me, it hasn't been easy. I understand Grandfather had to bribe 3 government bureaus and half of Congress once to keep the place off the map.
0: Oh, yeah, but surely somebody stumbled onto it. Prospectors, people like that.
1: Oh, yes, that happens occasionally. Then, of course, we have to arrange things.
0: You mean...
1: Oh, not always. Usually we just take them prisoner and keep them, like the aviators.
0: Planes come here?
1: Once in a while they fly over. Of course, they never get away. We have 9 anti-aircraft batteries around the hill here.
0: You shoot them down?
1: Oh, yes. Great sport. Does upset Mother a bit, though, and there's always the chance one might get away. That's Father's greatest worry.
0: This place, this whole thing, it's fantastic.
1: Oh, come now, John. I picked you for a fellow with his feet on the ground. And you haven't seen anything yet, you know. This is only the beginning.
0: And it was only the beginning. We crossed the acres of lawn and entered the great chateau. And from that moment on, vision upon vision tumbled together in a gigantic kaleidoscope of color, symmetry, and exquisite harmony. There were corridors lined with gleaming crystals, lit by lamps cut from emerald, and great halls carpeted with chinchilla fur and ermine. Why, even the air I breathed carried a subtle fragrance, like the scent of platine. There was a white-haired man, pink-faced and pleasant, who was Percy's father.
4: More champagne, Mr. Unger.
0: Oh, thanks, Mr. Washington. It's very good.
4: Oh, it's the very best. I have it made specially by Paul Masson himself.
0: Gosh, really?
4: However, Mr. Unger, I don't want you to think our life here is just a bed of roses. Upon occasion, we do have to arrange things. Oh, yes, indeed, we do.
0: I went to my room thinking there could be no more nor greater wonders. I was wrong. There were many more and greater ones, and one of them I discovered the next morning in the gardens.
5: Hello there.
0: Yeah? You're lovely.
5: My name is mine. You're John Unger. You're a friend of my brother. Are you from the East?
0: No. At least, not exactly. I'm from Hades.
5: Oh?
0: Missouri.
5: Oh. Would you like to sit down here on the grass?
0: Why, yes, sure I would.
5: I'm going east at school this fall. Do you suppose I'll like it?
0: Well, I think so. Of course, it'll be different from all this.
5: That's what my sister Jasmine says. She's in the East now. I've never been outside.
0: I hope you won't be offended, but you're the most beautiful girl I've ever seen.
5: Yes, I know.
0: What?
5: I surprised you, didn't I? A year ago, I would have said thank you. But Father says it's very necessary to learn to take things for granted.
0: Sure.
5: I like you, John. I wish you'd spend some of your time with me this summer. Not all with Percy.
0: I will, Kismine. I will.
5: You may be in love with me if you'd like to. I'm absolutely fresh ground, you know.
6: I think I am in love with you. Already.
5: Of course, we'll have to meet secretly. My parents wouldn't permit it if they knew.
6: Then that's what we'll do.
5: I have to go now. I'm supposed to be with Mother at 11. Well, aren't you going to ask me for a kiss?
6: Huh?
5: Jasmine says boys always do nowadays.
6: Oh, some of them do. But not me. We don't expect nice girls to do that sort of thing in Hades. It was a funny thing. Percy's family were polite, friendly, always smiling. And yet all the time, I had a feeling that some terrible and golden mystery lay hidden just around the corner. A few days after I'd met Kismine, Percy remarked casually that an unusual event had occurred. A man had escaped from the cage. Of course, I didn't know what he meant then, but the next morning, I was walking with Percy's father on the grounds of the estate. Oh, Mr. Washington, Percy said something about a man escaping from the cage. I didn't quite get it.
4: The cage, huh? Well, perhaps you'd like to see it. Yes, it might prove interesting, just as a novelty. It's over here.
6: Hmm. Where are these trees? They're 60 feet tall. And they have roses blooming all over them.
4: It's a rather interesting development by a Swiss botanist. These are the only ones in the world.
6: Oh, I suppose you'll see them all over the country in a few years.
4: No. These are the only ones. That was arranged. Ah, here we are. The cage.
6: Why, it's a pit. Dug in the ground. And a grating on top.
4: Well, boys, how are you getting along?
6: How many men are there down there?
4: Oh, about 50, as I recall. Aviators we've shot down, wandering prospectors, men of that sort.
6: But why are they kept there?
4: Well, they've all had the common misfortune of having discovered El Dorado. Gentlemen, I am sure that you would like to know that your companion who departed without my permission has been taken care of. He was shot by some of my agents in 14 different places. Golf, Mr. Unger?
6: Found him then, the man who got away.
4: Actually, by places, I meant towns. No, my agents were overeager. They shot 14 men, but none of them could offer a positive identification. So I'm afraid the man I seek may still be at large. You see, Mr. Unger, it's not all utopia here. We do have our difficulties.
6: Isn't it a little unnecessary, holding them like that?
4: Not at all. It's the only way to keep this place hidden.
6: Yeah. Oh, Mr. Washington, Percy was telling me something on the train. Well, I guess he was just kidding, but he said you had a diamond as big as the Ritz-Carlton Hotel.
4: Oh, yes. Yes, indeed. As a matter of fact, it's much bigger than the Ritz. Much bigger.
6: Well, summer went on, and I was more and more in love with Kismine. She, too, was priceless, exquisite, like no other girl in the world. After a couple of weeks, I kissed her, of course, and I was really in love for the first time. Yeah, I should have known. I should have put two and two together when Percy's father showed me the cage. But I didn't. Until one morning, late in the summer, I'd slipped off with Kismine to the Rose Gardens. Kismine, I think we ought to elope.
5: I don't know. It would be much nicer to be married here. But then it would be much more romantic to elope. All the Sunday supplements would write stories about it.
6: Oh, Kismine.
5: I knew an heiress from Omaha once. But I don't think you'd like her. She visited my sister here.
6: Oh, you've had other guests then, hmm?
5: Well, yes, we've had a few.
6: Oh, wasn't your father ever afraid they might talk outside?
5: Well, to some extent. But let's talk about something more pleasant.
6: What's unpleasant about it?
5: I grew quite fond of some of them.
6: You mean they told. And your father...
5: They didn't get a chance to. Father had to be sure.
6: But that's murder.
5: Well, what else could we do? In the cage, they'd be a constant reproach to us. And Father does it so nicely. They're always drugged in their sleep. And we tell their families they died of scarlet fever in Butte. I'm not sure what effect that has on statistics there.
6: Of all the horrible...
5: No, it's not. After all, it would be terribly boring here without ever having anybody. My father and mother have sacrificed some of their best friends.
6: That's what they plan to do with me, then.
5: See, now you're sort of depressed. I knew you would be. And we could have had such fun.
6: Fun?
5: Couldn't you try to forget it? And be nice to me until you're put away? It's only for 2 or 3 weeks.
6: You'd go on this way? Kissing? Talking about love? When you know I'm not much better than a corpse?
5: You're not a corpse. You're not. I won't have you saying I kissed a corpse.
6: That wasn't what I said.
5: You did, too.
6: I did not.
5: You said
7: just
5: that...
7: Just a moment.
5: Father.
7: Who kissed a corpse?
5: Nobody. We were joking.
7: Now, you two haven't any business here anyway. Kiss mine, you go read, go play golf, and don't let me find you here when I come back.
5: Yes, Father.
7: Yeah, well, good day, children.
5: You see, now he knows. You've spoiled it all. You don't really love me.
6: Kiss mine, you... Oh, what's the use? Look, kiss mine, why would it be so terrible if anyone found out about this place?
5: Why, it's on account of the diamond, of course. But you'd better ask Percy. I'm always getting things messed up.
6: I will ask him. And another thing. I'm getting out of here tonight if I have to dig through the mountains. I'm going back east.
5: Take me with you.
6: Oh, no.
5: Why not?
6: Your father wouldn't permit it.
5: If you won't take me, I'll go tell him I'm in love and want to marry you.
6: You can't do that. He'd bump me off this afternoon.
5: Oh, please take me, darling. And we'll be terribly poor and very happy. And I'll cook things for you. Herbs and berries and stuff. Won't that be fun? You will, won't you, John?
6: Well, my head was really in a whirl. This whole thing was fantastic. And so was the family. Even Kismine. I couldn't think of anything to do, but I rushed to see Percy.
8: But, John, why didn't you ask me before?
6: Because I thought you were kidding all the time.
8: I know. You wouldn't have believed me if I had told you.
6: I'm ready to believe anything now.
8: Well... It was Grandfather who started the whole thing. Purely an accident. He came out here from Virginia and stumbled onto it.
6: Onto what?
8: The diamond, of course. Grandfather spent 2 years going around to different cities of the world, selling bits of it. And then he started building this place. First, he started putting his money in jewels, and then he found the radium took up much less space. Father's carried on since, you know.
6: But why the secrecy?
8: It just wouldn't do if anyone found out. Ruin the economy of the world. The thing's too big.
6: This thing has been going on for 3 generations. The cage, this thing of inviting friends.
8: Oh, yes. You see, there wasn't really any danger before airplanes. They're what worry us.
6: And you knew when you invited me here what would happen.
8: Please, John, I thought you'd be more sensible about it. After all, you can see my position.
6: Yeah. Where is it? Where do you keep this diamond that's caused so cockeyed much trouble?
8: I thought you'd guessed. You've noticed the hill the chateau stands on.
6: Oh, yes, but...
8: It contains a cubic mile. And except for a thin covering of dirt, it's one big, solid diamond.
6: It was nearly midnight. I didn't know what awakened me. But all of a sudden, I was staring across the patches of moonlight, spotting the ermine carpet of my bedroom. Staring at 3 slaves I'd never seen before. They just slipped inside the door and stood there, each with a vicious length of shiny copper wire. The official executioners. I lay there on the bed watching them, counting heartbeats, not daring to move, not daring not to move. They didn't know I'd awakened. They began edging across the room.
7: Come on, all 3 of you. There's no time now for this. Hurry.
6: I took one long, deep breath. The first in several moments. Then I was out of the bed in an instant, throwing on my clothes and dashing through the long crystal corridor to Kismine's room. Kismine, are you awake?
5: John, over here by the window. So they woke you up, too.
6: If you mean 3 of your father's slaves...
5: No, airplanes.
6: Airplanes. So that's what it is.
5: At least a dozen. I saw them crossing against the moon. Look, they're circling way over there.
6: You think they're here on purpose?
5: Oh, yes. They dropped warnings to Father. It's that man who got away from the cage, you know.
6: Good for him.
5: Yes, wasn't he clever? I think we'll open up on them any second now.
6: Open up?
5: Yes, our anti-aircraft. Oh, this is thrilling.
6: Thrilling?
5: Oh, look, they're in range now. Bravo! Bravo!
6: Jasmine, get away from that window!
5: Good heavens, did you see that?
6: Yes, and we've got to get out of here. Can't you understand? They'll bomb the chateau next.
5: Oh, there's a little grove across on the side of the mountain. We always keep one of the cars there. We'll have a nice view of everything.
6: A nice view? Jasmine, you don't seem to understand. They mean business. They're out to finish off you and your whole family.
5: It all seems so silly. Why, when you come right down to it, they've never even met us. Is it morning yet, John?
6: Seems to be getting lighter.
5: Quieter, too.
6: It's your guns. They're knocked out, every last one of them. Well, it won't be long now.
5: Seems such a shame. The family put so much work on the place. Everything's always been so pleasant.
6: Yeah. You'd better get some sleep, Kismine. I'm going to walk down the path a little ways.
5: You'll come back.
6: Yes, Kismine. I'll come back. At the edge of the wood, I stopped and looked out across the valley toward the wrecked chateau standing on its diamond hill in the center. The bombing had stopped. The planes droned over the far rim of the plateau, seeking some sort of formation. And then, on a small knoll just below me, three men appeared suddenly from the underbrush. The first one strode imperiously ahead, and the other two bore a heavy burden between them. It was Mr. Washington and two of the slaves.
9: All right. This is far enough. We'll stop here. Now, hoist the gun.
6: The burden they held up to the heavens was an immense diamond.
9: Now, you up there.
6: I could see no one else anywhere in view.
9: You up there. I want you to understand this is only a sample. I'll give you 1,000. Cut as fine, set in pedestals of platinum. And I'll build you a tower 1,000 feet high, cast of solid gold. And on the top of it, I'll put 1 diamond 100 feet across.
6: A thought began to dawn on me, but I couldn't believe it.
9: I'll letter your name on the temple in emeralds. And I'll see that the whole world worships at its base. All you have to do is to make everything the way it was before.
6: Mr. Washington was offering a bribe to God. He stopped talking, waiting for an answer. And then, out of those same silent heavens, blossomed the white puffs of parachutes. The man who tried to bribe God looked up and saw them, became old in an instant, and turning with lowered head, walked down the path toward the chateau. With sudden premonition, I whirled and headed for the spot where I left Kismine. Kismine and the car that needed no roads.

0: Haven't we gone far enough, John?
1: I suppose. We're 10 miles from the chateau.
0: It's all so hectic. Just rushing about and losing sleep and everything.
1: Hand me those field glasses.
0: Here they are. Can you see anything?
1: No. Oh, wait.
0: What is it?
1: It's your father and mother and Percy. They're going into a tunnel down below the chateau.
0: Wait, I remember now. The mountain's wired. Some kind of atom bomb.
1: Atom? You mean atomic bomb?
0: That's it. Father always said it would disintegrate the whole work, diamond and all. Of course, he only regarded it as a last resort.
1: So he'd rather have it like that. They're all inside the tunnel now. The paratroopers are moving in.
0: I don't suppose there's really anything to be done about it now.
1: And there wasn't.

0: I keep thinking about things the way they were. It was all so pleasant. I don't suppose it will ever be exactly like that again.
1: Not ever, Kismine. And maybe it never was. You know, youth is a time for dreaming, and dreams die, too.
0: I'll probably have to take in washing. But of course we'll be very happy. What will we do, John?
1: Do?
0: Mm-hmm.
1: Oh, we can love a while underneath the stars. That's a form of divine drunkenness we can all try. And then there may be other diamonds in the world. Who knows? And even though it's a shabby gift, there's always disillusion. Turn up your collar, Kismine, before you catch pneumonia.
0: Mm-hmm.
1: Let's go to sleep.

Escape, produced and directed by Norman McDonald, has brought you Sam Edwards in The Diamond as Big as the Ritz by F. Scott Fitzgerald. The radio adaptation was by Les Crutchfield, with editorial supervision by John Dunkel. Featured in the cast were Nina Clowden as Kismine and Hugh Thomas as Percy, with John Daner and Jack Crucian. The special musical score was conducted by Leith Stevens.

1 week from tonight, at this same broadcast time, CBS will hail the return of The Adventures of Ozzie and Harriet, the delightful situation comedy show which began its career on CBS 4.5 years ago. As they take their place among the stars on CBS's 10 great Sunday night shows, Ozzie and Harriet will celebrate their homecoming by presenting to their CBS audience their own sons, David and Ricky. 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Now, stay tuned for the Jack Benny Show, which follows immediately. This is Roy Rowan speaking. 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
5: Like what?
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This is the Man in Black, here again to introduce Columbia's program, Suspense. With us again, a star is Mr. Orson Welles, in the third of four successive appearances for the Suspense audience. And sharing honors with Mr. Welles this evening is a lovely and distinguished Hollywood leading lady, Miss Geraldine Fitzgerald. Our play tonight is from a short story by Agatha Christie. And so with Philomel Cottage, and with the performances of Geraldine Fitzgerald as Alex Martin, and of Orson Welles as her devoted husband, Gerald, we again hope to keep you in suspense.

0: mailman was talking.
1: What's that, Alex?
0: I was just reading the sign over the gate. What does Philomel mean?
1: Are you joking?
0: No, really.
1: Why, you little cockney. You've been here for 3 weeks and you still don't know. Philomel is another name for the bird that's supposed to sing only for lovers. You've been hearing it every twilight.
0: Oh, nightingale.
1: Of course. That sign, Philomel Cottage, is the main reason I wanted this place for us. Glad you bought it.
0: Gerald, this was a 50-50 investment and you know it.
1: 50-50, £1,000 from me and two from you.
0: What else could we do? You couldn't touch any more of your capital at the time, and... Well, when you find a country cottage that combines old-world charm with new-world plumbing, you want to grab it. And we did have to have the place, didn't we?
1: Yes, we did. I've often wondered if you weren't a bit lonely.
0: Lonely? With you?
1: I mean, well, after living the city all your life, pretty much to ourselves, you know. 2 miles from the nearest neighbor.
0: From the nearest eavesdropper, you mean?
1: Not an utterly hopeless romantic I met.
0: Well, you can't get out of it now.
1: No.
0: Oh, Gerald, you know what day today is?
1: Today, it's the 13th.
0: It's our anniversary, darling. We've known each other exactly a month.
1: No, exactly 30 days.
0: Oh, Gerald, really now?
1: No, really.
0: What is it, dear? Do you have the pain again?
1: No. Just a little indigestion, I think. There.
0: You want me to get you your pillow?
1: No. Well, dear, it's 11:25. Gotta get on to the village. Now to get that camera equipment.
0: And the human timetable walks through the garden gate.
1: My dear, there's nothing wrong with system, even on a honeymoon. Sooner I go, sooner I get back.
0: Oh, come on, Gerald. Forget your old photography. Why don't you stay and do some gardening? It'd be good for you.
1: Better for old George. He gets paid for it.
0: He's not due again till Saturday. The place will go to rack and ruin.
1: Over my dead body. Goodbye, dear.
0: Don't walk too fast, dear. Remember the last time. Be careful, darling.
2: Be careful. It had just slipped out. Be careful. Alex Martin swinging there on the garden gate, smiling out her happiness across a part of England that was as remote and placid as any you care to find, wondered why she'd said such a ridiculous thing. If this were London, say, that would have... London. And slowly the smile fell away. She knew then that the memory of that last week in London had never really been far from her mind. That and that last talk with Dick on the top deck of the bus crossing Trafalgar Square. She'd never seen him like that before.
3: Gerald Martin. I tell you, Alex, the man's a perfect stranger to you. You know nothing about him.
0: I know that I love him.
3: How can you know in a week? You've only met him.
0: It doesn't take everyone 7 years to find out they're in love with a girl.
3: It's meant for me, isn't it? Alex.
0: It's no use.
3: Alex, don't you know what it's been for me not being able to tell you? I couldn't, not with the income I had. Then I decided I couldn't wait anymore, and I was going to tell you anyway. And you know what happened?
0: No, I'm afraid I don't.
3: Oh, yes, you do. That money you inherited. Money from your cousin or uncle or whoever.
0: I don't see what
3: you didn't think I could ask you to marry me then, did you? You don't think I could live off your money?
0: I'm sorry, Dick. Believe me, I am, but it really doesn't matter now, one way or the other.
3: Doesn't matter, does it? You can bet it matters to that Martin chap. That's what he's after. You mark my words, he's after your money.
0: Dick, it might interest you to know that Gerald has money of his own, far more than I have.
3: And more than I have. Maybe that's the difference.
0: Oh, I've had enough of this. I'm getting off at the next stop.
3: Alex, please. All right, but let me tell you something. If you think I'm going to let Gerald cut me out and not do anything about it, you're very much mistaken. I'll catch up with him, do you hear? I'll catch up with him if it's the last thing I do.
2: I'll catch up with him if it's the last thing I do. To Alex, that threat of just 1 month ago was merely a heat-of-the-moment outburst of hurt pride. And yet as she leaned on the gate of Philomel Cottage, it kept echoing in her mind. What swept it away, what brought her back to the rustic idyllic happiness of her life with Gerald Martin, was the ring of the telephone inside the cottage. Who could be calling? Gerald. Gerald had hardly had time to get beyond the turn in the road. Except if something had happened to him. If he'd had another attack. Maybe one of the villagers was trying to call to say that he... Well, she hurried then, and her hand shook a trifle.
0: Hello?
4: Alex? This is Dick.
0: What?

0: I'll probably be away by then. Depends upon whether a pal of mine turns up or not. Goodbye, Alex.
1: Goodbye, Dick, and I hope that...
0: Best of luck.
2: For a long moment, Alex stood quite still, the memory of Dick's threat flooding her mind. She walked across the spacious oak-beamed living room. By the time she reached the side porch, she'd made up her mind. Much as she hated deceit, she would say nothing to Gerald of Dick's call. She stepped out into the garden, and for the second time that morning, got a surprise. There, big as life, was her gardener, busily trimming the hedge.
1: Why, George, I thought we agreed that Saturday was your day here.
3: I thought as though you'd be surprised, Mrs. Martin. There will be a fair over the Squire's on Saturday, and I says to myself, I says, Mr. and Mrs. Martin, they won't take it amiss if I comes for once on a Wednesday instead of a Saturday.
1: No, of course not, George.
3: Then I thought, too, as I might as well see before he goes away, so as to learn your wishes with the boarders.
1: Before I go away?
3: To London tomorrow.
1: Going to London tomorrow? Where did you hear that?
3: Met Mr. Martin down the village yesterday. He told me you were both going away to London tomorrow. And it was uncertain when you'd be back again.
1: I didn't.
3: Now, don't tell me you and the master is disagreeing already.
1: Oh, naturally not. The trip just slipped my mind. Get on with your work, George.
3: Yes, ma'am. Never could understand why anybody'd want to go up to London, though. Like Mr. Raines, what used to have this house. He went up there. I said, oh, mind you. Yes. And after fixing up this place like he did, with taps all over everywhere, well, you're going to take a loss, I says to him when I sees the place up for sale. Ain't everyone as well as you're fed for washing themselves in every room in this house, in a manner of speaking. But George, he says to me, I'll get every penny of £2,000 for this house. And sure enough, he did.
1: He got $3,000.
3: $2,000. Some he was asking was talked of at the time. Well, I figure it was thought to be.
1: No, George, you see, I gave two and, it really was $3,000.
3: You don't tell me that Mr. Ames had the face to stand up to say $3,000, brazen-like, in a loud voice.
1: He didn't say it to me. He said it to my husband.
3: I guess I'll do some spading now. The price was $2,000.
2: Alex strolled on across the garden. She was conscious of a thin, vague thought struggling to make itself heard. Then, abruptly, it was gone. Her eye had fallen upon a small, dark green object lying in the furrow beside one of the flower beds.
1: Gerald's diary.
2: Her husband's pocket diary. She picked it up and opened it, scanning the entries with some amusement, once again reminded of Gerald's enslavement to time and system. It was the entry on page 21 that brought the smile from her face.
1: April 14th. Marry Alex at St. Peter's Church, 2:30.
2: And it was the entry on page 30 that took that smile away. She stared, puzzled, at the date on the page. Wednesday, May 13th.
1: Why, that's today.
2: Only one thing was written there in red pencil.
1: 6 p.m.
2: What did it mean? What was to happen at 6 p.m.? As she stood there, that small, vague thought struggled to be heard once more. It was... Yes, it was something Dick Winderfed had said. Not the threat, not that wild, silly promise of vengeance, but something else. And then it came.
0: Stranger to you. You know nothing about him. Nothing about him.
2: It was true. What did she know about him? After all, he...
1: Gerald, my husband. I love him. I trust him. But...
2: Then she thought once again of that cryptic entry. 6 p.m. Just 3 o'clock when Gerald, his arms laden with packages, walked up the garden path and came onto the side porch.
4: Oh, Alex!
2: The moment he opened the door into the living room, he noticed the rather odd kind of excitement about him.
4: There you are. Miss me, darling?
1: Why wouldn't I? You've had time to buy out the whole village.
4: Camera's up. Now, if I don't have the best-equipped darkroom this side of London, it won't be my fault.
1: If you're not careful, that darkroom of yours is going to overflow the whole cellar. Oh, incidentally, here's...

0: Something you've been watering the flowers with.
1: Mm-hmm.
0: Catch.
1: Yep. My diary. I dropped it in the garden, did
0: uh-huh.
1: I?
0: I know all your secrets now.
1: Not guilty.
0: Oh, I'm not so sure. What about your assignation at 6 p.m. today?
1: What? That. Well, you've caught me at last. It's an assignation with a very handsome young woman, quite remarkably like you, in fact.
0: You're evading the issue.
1: Not at all. Simply a reminder that I want you to help me develop some negatives this evening.
0: At 6 o'clock? That's rather a peculiar time, isn't it?
1: Peculiar?
0: Yes, I'm usually preparing dinner at that hour.
1: Well, no harm in delaying it a bit. We might have a sandwich or two and some coffee out on the porch.
0: Before we work on the negatives, you mean?
1: Yes, that'll be pleasant, won't it? You know something, Alex? I never found anybody yet who could touch your coffee.
0: Oh.
1: Really? That covers Australia and Canada.
0: Oh,
1: too.
0: You and your mysterious past.
1: Why do you say that?
0: No reason, I... Oh, Gerald, I do wish I did know more about you.
1: Alex, you're serious.
0: I know, it's silly, but I...
1: Darling. I've told you all about me, my boyhood
0: yes, but...
1: in Sydney, my life in Canada.
0: Yes.
1: I see. You mean love affairs. You women are all alike.
0: Well, but there must have been. There must have been other women. I mean, if only I...
1: Do you think it wise, Alex, this Bluebeard's chamber business? Let's put your mind on such a subject anyway. Never mentioned it before.
0: I don't know, Gerald. I've been rather upset all day. I imagine I can thank old George for that.
1: The gardener, you mean?
0: He had some ridiculous idea. We were going away to London. He said you told him.
1: Where did you see him?
0: He came to work today instead of Saturday.
1: You fool!
0: Why, Gerald?
1: Kill him!
0: Oh.
1: I didn't get his collar off.
0: Oh, Gerald, lie down. Look, lie down here. Here's some water. Here, darling.
1: I'm all right. Sorry.
0: Oh, I'm sorry, darling, getting you all upset. That's
1: well,
0: because of the stupid old gardener.
1: I made some weak joke to him about being off to London in the morning. He must have taken it seriously, else he didn't hear properly. You straightened him out, I suppose.
0: Hardly. You know what a gossip he is. I didn't want the whole village to think my husband was leaving me in the dark about his plans. Are you all right now?
1: You told him we were going then.
0: Naturally.
1: Yes, of course. Sorry you were placed in that kind of situation, darling. I don't suppose you ran into anybody else today.
0: This far from the world, Gerald?
1: It isn't very likely, is it?
0: Gerald?
1: No, not another word. No, not another word. You aren't yourself now. It's quite plain. I want you to have a little rest. You'll be right as rain by 6 o'clock.
0: Must you do those photographs tonight? After all, you've done so well. You're...
1: Dear, when one sets a time to do something, one should stick to it. The only way to get through one's work. All right, up with you. Upstairs to bed now.
0: Very well, dear.
1: I'll be getting things arranged in the dark room.
2: But for Alex, rest was more like a nightmare. Upstairs in her room, she told herself that there was no basis whatever for her state of mind. Still, the turmoil, the doubt, the odd, unaccountable sense of dread persisted and grew until... Softly, she opened her door. Stepped out up in the upstairs hallway. Quite clearly, she knew what she must do. Knew she must find some testimony to her husband's past. Something to reassure her. Something to kill that agonizing dread mounting within her. And strangely, she remembered that single locked drawer in Gerald's bureau. She tiptoed to the door at the head of the stairs. Opened it and entered her husband's room. The key, yes, the key. If only she could find the key that locked the drawer. But there was none in sight. She moved to the wardrobe, went through his coat pockets, and then there, at her feet there on the floor, she saw it. Swiftly, she stepped to the bureau, inserted the key, and it worked. Alex Martin opened the drawer, looked down upon a small packet of letters tied with a light blue ribbon. When she saw the uppermost envelope, her face reddened with shame.
0: Why, they're my letters.
2: They were her own letters, love letters written to Gerald before they were married. And there was nothing else in the drawer save a roll of ancient faded newspaper clippings. Alex sighed with relief as she glanced at the top clipping. It was from an American paper, and it featured the trial of one Charles Lemaitre. A notorious swindler and bigamist. A skeleton had been found beneath the floor of his house, and most of the women he'd married had never been heard of again. Another of the clippings described Lemaitre's behavior in court, his interest in the cameras of the news photographers, his sensational escape from prison. Another displayed his picture, a long, bearded, scholarly-looking fellow. It reminded her of someone. But who? She couldn't tell. She glanced at the caption beneath the picture.
0: Modern Bluebeard.
2: Modern Bluebeard. Yes, that's what she read. Her eyes went back to the picture, and in a flash, they saw the resemblance. She ran through the other clippings. Dates had been found in the man's pocket diary, dates it was contended when he had done away with his victims. He was an amateur photographer. He was from Sydney, from Canada. He was subject to heart attacks. He was...

0: around her. Dick had tried to warn her. Dick had been near her that morning. She turned him away. It was then that she noticed the sound. She turned toward the bright new pipe in the corner running up through the room. From below, near its base, something was striking that pipe, as though someone were... That was it. As though someone were digging. Le Maître was preparing the dark room for the latest one of his victims. 6 o'clock. That was the date. 6 o'clock. Less than an hour from now. Suddenly, all the jigsaw pieces shot into place. The money paid for the house. Her money. Her money only. The bond she'd entrusted for his keeping. And suddenly she heard no sound. The digging had stopped. She must escape from this house at once before he came up. The clip. Right back in the drawer. Don't lock it. Don't allow it. Just get away. She rushed to the door. Out to the hall. And the stopped close.
1: Yes, my dear?
2: Oh, you startled me. I was just trying to find your nail file.
1: Were you, dear? Well, it's nothing to look so guilty about now, is it? Well, come on down. Getting late, you know.
2: Gerald, I...
1: Just have time to make the coffee and sandwiches. Before we do the pictures, that is.
2: I'll be right down, darling.
1: Oh, but we really mustn't delay, must we? Coming, Alex?
2: Very well.
1: Now, that's better. Here, let me give you a hand.
2: Never mind,
1: Alex. Alex, how cold you are.
2: Cold? Yes, I am, Robert.
1: Well, that'll soon pass away, I'm sure. Hurry along, dear.
2: Hurry along.
1: Yes, into the kitchen. Alex, what is the matter?
2: Nothing. I'll be all right. The kitchen. Yes, I'll fix us something in a second. You just sit here in the living room and... No, the porch. That'll be more comfortable,
1: all
2: won't
1: right.
2: it? And I'll be right with you.
1: Splendid, Alex. I'll just... No, of course not.
2: What, Gerald?
1: How rotten of me not to have suggested it. Since you're feeling a bit under par, you can probably do with some help. I'll come with you.
0: He knew then that some way, somehow, she must get word to Dick Winterford. The fact that he might be gone by now, the memory of him telling her so, she resolutely put out of her mind. There must be no more panic. She must be in utter control of herself. Alex, carrying the coffee out to the porch, glanced at the clock upon the mantel. 6:10. Her very life hung by those next 10 minutes, by her ability to think coolly and swiftly, because standing beside her was a man as determined as he was insane.
1: A pity you're so abstracted, my dear.
2: What? Why do you say that?
1: Well, because you're missing the loveliest sight you're ever likely to see again. Look out beyond the garden. First soft shades of twilight. Twilight. Over Philomel Cottage. Now, I say, Alex, you are below par.
2: What do you mean?
1: First time you've ever slipped on the coffee. Must have talked in the entire canister.
2: I'll be more careful after this. Oh, dear. That's mine.
1: Alex, where are you going?
2: Nothing to get excited about, Gerald. I forgot to order meat for tomorrow. I'm just going to phone the butcher.
1: The butcher? This time of evening?
2: He generally stays late on Wednesdays. I'll be right back, darling.
1: Don't shut the door, Alex.
2: It keeps the insects out of the living room. You're not afraid I'm going to make love to the butcher, are you? Operator, get me the traveler's arms, please. Hurry. Hello? Traveler's arms? Mr. Winterford, please. What? You don't know if he's still there? Well, see, won't you? It's most important.
1: Don't let me disturb you.
2: Well, darling, you do. I hate anyone listening when I telephone. But I do, Gerald, truly.
1: You're quite sure you're really calling the butcher?
2: Why, as a matter of fact, I'm not sure.
1: What?
2: What I mean is...
1: What are you talking about?
2: I'm afraid I've got the wrong person. A perfect stranger.
1: Don't understand.
2: Someone I know nothing about.
1: You know nothing about? Then why don't you hang up? Here, what's the end of that wire? Hello? Hello? Dead. right, my girl. Better go get started. We're late now.
2: Late?
1: Precisely 3 minutes past six.
2: Why, Gerald, it won't be 6 o'clock for 8 minutes. Look at the clock there on the mantel.
1: I don't go by that relic. I go by my own wristwatch.
2: Listen. Stop pacing and listen to me.
1: No?
2: I don't feel up to it tonight. I'm upset. I'm tired.
1: Alex, I promise you, you won't be a bit tired after it's over. I'm not going to wait 1 minute longer.
2: I won't do it.
1: Come along, Alex.
2: I'm not coming with you.
1: Come along.
2: No.
1: I'll carry you.
2: No.
1: You will. You hear?
2: No, stop.
1: You will.
2: I've got something to tell you. Something to confess.
1: Confess?
2: Yes, to confess. Something I ought to have told you before. I've had my secret past, too.
1: Former lover, I suppose.
2: In a way, but something else. You'd call it... Yes. I expect you'd call it a crime.
1: Crime? You?
2: Yes.
1: I don't believe it.
2: Yes. You better sit down, Gerald. There. I told you I'd never been married before. That wasn't entirely true. There was a marriage. When I was 22, he was an elderly man with a little property. I induced him to insure his life in my favor. At one time, I was a nurse with access to a number of poisons. There's one poison, a white powder, it... You know something about poisons, perhaps?
1: No, I know very little about them.
2: This one is very much like... It's absolutely untraceable. Any doctor would give a certificate of heart failure and that... No, I can't tell you.
1: No.
2: Another time, Joe.
1: Another time now. I want to hear. How did you get him to take it?
2: How did I get him to take it?
1: Yes.
2: Well, I always made his coffee for him.
1: Coffee?
2: Yes. One night, I put a pinch of this poison in his cup. I remember that evening how very much like this it was, how peaceful. He gasped a little, tried to move in his chair, but he couldn't. Presently, he died.
1: How much was the insurance money?
2: About £2,000. I speculated. I lost it. It was over 2 years before I married again. He was a much younger man, quite well off. There was a will in my favor. He liked me to make his coffee, too, just as my first husband had done. I make very good coffee.
1: Alex!
2: It was the same, along about twilight.
1: Alex.
2: I remember it perfectly. How nervous and upset I'd been all day, wondering if it would turn out all right.
1: Coffee.
2: But it did. It was the same as the other. He just sat there in his chair and he died. Our village doctor pronounced it heart failure.
1: Alex.
2: My husband did have a weak heart, you see, and that helped a great deal.
1: Alex, listen!
2: That netted me over £4,000. I didn't speculate.
1: The coffee! That's why I tasted that way. You devil, you poisoned me! You poisoned me!
2: Yes. Yes, I poisoned you. And already the poison is working.
1: I'll
2: you see?
1: Kill you.
2: Now move from your chair.
1: You're lying. I'll kill you.
2: You can't move. You're helpless.
1: I'll kill you.

0: are they, Honeywell? Constable, what's your thing happening in that room?
1: I said...
2: You can't. You didn't hear me.
0: Oh, you silly girl. I know the trouble to call me up and talk about someone you knew nothing about. I definitely knew enough to come.
3: Excuse me, sir.
0: What did you find, Constable?
3: A man sitting in a chair. Heart trouble, it looks like, sir.
0: And yes?
3: Well, sir, he's dead. Your husband, ma'am?
2: My... You might say a perfect stranger. He was just sitting in his chair and presently he died.

0: And so closes Philomel Cottage, Agatha Christie's story of Love from a Stranger, starring Geraldine Fitzgerald and Orson Welles. Tonight's tale of suspense. This is your narrator, the man in black, who conveys to you Columbia's invitation to spend this half hour in suspense with us on October 19th, 1 week from Tuesday, when Orson Welles will again be our star. Our next broadcast in the series will be Tuesday, October 19th, at 10 o'clock Eastern Wartime, 7 o'clock Pacific Wartime. The producer of Suspense is William Spear, who tonight also directed the broadcast, and who with Wilbur Hatch and Lucian Marowick, conductor and composer, and Harold Medford, the radio author, collaborated on tonight's Suspense.
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0: June. It's a wonderful month, isn't it? Full of warm sunshine and clear blue skies and orange blossoms. We mustn't forget the orange blossoms. June is the month of brides, which brings us to Springfield and a white frame house on Maple Street. It was the Andersons, you may remember, who got a poor chap named Tom Goodwin to propose to Margaret's cousin Louise. As a result, the Andersons are blessed with a wedding this coming Sunday. Ah, but it's a happy time, isn't it? Like this.
1: $40 for chicken salad?
2: Jim.
1: There isn't that much chicken salad in the world.
2: Jim, the children will hear you.
1: Well, let them hear me. Let them hear me.
2: Dear, I've told you a dozen times.
1: I agreed to pay for Louise's wedding. I know that. But good grief, Margaret. $40 for chicken salad.
2: Jim, we have to feed almost 80 people.
1: 80 people?
2: You mailed the invitations. You knew in the very beginning how many people were coming.
1: I don't know. I agreed to pay for a simple little home wedding. No fuss, no bother, no... Betty! Betty!
3: Did somebody call me?
1: Will you please stop that horrible racket?
3: Jumping creepers.
1: Gotten so a man can't even think around here. People running in and out, telephones ringing, bills piling up.
2: The bills don't make any sound.
1: They don't, huh? Listen to this one. $12.36 for the rental of chairs. Why did we have to rent 75 chairs?
2: Jim, they have to sit somewhere.
1: We've got chairs. We've got all kinds of chairs.
3: Father.
1: We've got dining room chairs, living room chairs. Why do we have to pay $12.36 for chairs?
3: Father, may I speak to you for a second about...
2: Just a minute, dear. Jim, Mr. Abbey said I was very lucky to get 75 chairs.
1: Oh, sure.
2: He even gave me a special price.
1: I noticed that. What's the 36 cents for?
2: That's for tax.
1: Good. I hope he puts one in the center of each chair.
2: Jim, really?
1: $40 for chicken salad.
3: Now, Mother?
2: Dear, this is a very bad time.
3: But it's the last day if I don't ask him now.
2: All right, dear, but don't stand too close.
1: Margaret, the way you talk, you'd think I bit people.
2: Don't you?
1: I haven't bitten anyone in months. What is it, Betty?
3: Father?
1: No.
2: Jim, you might at least let her ask.
1: All right, what is it?
3: May I buy a new pair of gold shoes?
1: No. I let her ask, now is everyone happy?
3: But Father...
1: Your feet will be under the piano during the whole ceremony, and no one will see whether your shoes are new or old.
3: But I'll get up later.
1: No one will see them later, either. They'll be too busy eating chicken salad.
2: We're in the den, Bud.
1: Flowers and candelabra. And look at this one. Baked goods, $27.
2: That's for the wedding cake, dear, and 12 dozen rolls.
1: 12 dozen?
4: Hey, Mom, I found out where I can rent one for only $7.50.
1: Why do we need 12 dozen rolls?
4: Who?
2: Jim, when you have 80 people...
1: That's 144 rolls. What are they going to do with the rest of them? Throw them at the bride and groom?
2: Oh, dear, I forgot to order rice.
3: Father?
4: That's pretty good, isn't it, Mom? Only $7.50.
3: I can get silver shoes for 10, if that'll help any.
1: Wait a minute, Betty. Bud?
4: Yes, Dad?
1: What can you get for only $7.50?
4: A tuxedo. Joe Phillips knows a place.
1: A tuxedo?
2: Jim.
1: Why does he need a tuxedo?
2: He doesn't really, dear, but...
4: Holy cow, Mom. You said I was going to be the head usher and...
1: You can be an usher without a tuxedo. All you're going to do is hang up hats and coats.
4: I have to show the people to their seats.
1: Show them? They'll be tripping over them. Haven't you heard? We're getting 75 extra chairs.
2: Jim, really?
1: We'll have so many seats, there won't be any room to stand up.
3: I can wear them with practically anything, so it's really a good investment.
5: Daddy!
1: Oh, honey, this is getting ridiculous.
2: Well, if I'd known you didn't want my cousin Louise to have a pleasant wedding...
1: I want it to be pleasant for everybody, including me.
5: Daddy!
1: Kathy, will you stop shouting?
5: But it's awful. It's terrible.
1: What is?
2: Angel.
5: There are 842 white ones and 738 blue ones and only 412 pink ones.
1: What is she talking about?
5: The flower petals. How can I be a flower girl with only 412...
1: Wait a minute. You counted the flower petals?
5: Well, Bud said I had to.
2: Bud!
4: I didn't say she had to, Mom. I just said,
1: Yes?
4: Well, she was getting in everybody's way, and I thought,
1: Yes?
4: I'm sorry, Kathy.
3: For what?
4: For making you count the flower petals.
3: Oh, I didn't mind.
1: People get married every day. Thousands and thousands of people.
3: But if I don't get some pink flowers, everything will be ruined.
1: Kathy, I'll get you some pink flowers.
3: Oh, fine.
5: Thank you, Daddy.
3: All she has to do is open her mouth and she gets anything she wants.
2: Betty.
3: But if I want a pair of shoes...
1: You don't need a pair of shoes.
4: What are you beefing about? I'm the head usher and I can't even get a tuxedo.
1: Bud.
3: But how would you feel if you had to go to a wedding in a pair of old shoes?
1: I go everywhere in old shoes. I don't have anything but old shoes.
2: Bud.
4: How would you like to be a head usher without a tuxedo?
2: Bud, the front door.
4: But I have to tell Dad.
1: I'll get it, Margaret. I'll be glad to get as far away from these head ushers and flower girls as possible.
2: Jim, if it's the florist, tell him to put the stands in the garage.
1: Yes, dear.
5: And I can use another bunch of blue ones, Daddy.
1: Blue ones, pink ones, shoes, tuxedos. Silliest thing I've ever heard in my life. Oh, hello. You're back early, aren't you?
6: Hello, Jim.
7: Oh, Jim, we got the ring. And, oh, it's the most beautiful thing you've ever seen. Isn't it, Tom?
6: Oh, I wouldn't say that. I'm looking at the most beautiful thing I've ever seen.
7: Tom.
6: And just 24 hours from now, she'll be my wife.
7: Forever and ever.
1: Would you mind closing the door? You're letting the flies in.
6: I'm sorry.
1: Margaret, Louise and Tom are back.
5: I'll be right in. Hi, Louise.
2: Hello, dear.
6: Everything sure is exciting, isn't it, Jim?
1: Yes, very.
5: Louise, wait till you see what I've got.
7: Darling, we didn't expect you back for hours. Margaret, we got the ring.
2: You didn't.
1: She just said she did.
5: Petals you've ever seen?
7: Where is it? Oh, Louise, you've got to let me see it. Betty, Louise and Tom have the ring.
5: They haven't.
1: I don't know. All you have to do is say something around here, you get an argument.
7: Show them the ring, dear.
6: I'm trying to find it.
1: Tom, you're not supposed to lose it until tomorrow.
6: Oh, here it is.
7: Let me see.
5: I want to see it, too.
8: Louise, it's beautiful.
1: Why don't you wait until you see it?
8: I just know it's beautiful.
2: Oh, it is, Louise. It's the most beautiful thing I've ever seen.
7: Do you really think so?
6: Oh, it's just a ring.
2: Bud, come look at Cousin Louise's ring.
4: What for?
2: Why, Bud.
4: What difference does it make what I think about it? I'm only the head usher.
6: What's the matter with him?
1: He'll be all right.
4: Everybody else can get what they need, but not me. I don't count.
7: Oh, Bud, it can't be that bad.
4: Oh, no? What kind of a head usher am I going to be without even a tuxedo?
6: If he needs a tuxedo, why doesn't he get one?
1: Now, wait a minute, Tom.
6: You can rent one for only $7.50.
4: You see?
3: Tom, don't you think I ought to get a pair of gold shoes?
1: Betty, you're not going to get gold shoes, so stop talking about it.
3: But Tom said...
1: I don't care what Tom said.
7: Margaret, I told you we should have had just a small, quiet wedding.
2: I know, dear,
6: Wait a minute. You know, this is my wedding, too, and I don't like small weddings.
1: Tom.
6: After all, how many times do you think I'm going to get married?
1: Tom, a small wedding is every bit as legal.
6: I know that, but...
7: I think Jim is absolutely right.
6: Now, wait a minute, Louise. We've been all through this, and you agreed...
7: I agreed to marry you, but I didn't agree to become part of a Roman circus.
2: Louise, if you'll only listen...
7: All this fuss and bother, and for absolutely no reason.
6: What do you mean, absolutely no reason?
1: Tom, there's no sense arguing about it. After all...
7: I think it's ridiculous to go to all this expense.
2: Louise, it isn't anything. Really, it isn't.
4: You mean I can get a tuxedo?
6: I always said that if I got married...
7: If you got married?
1: He means when he got married, don't you, Tom?
6: I want to know I've been married. I want music and flowers and excitement and everything. Otherwise, what's the sense of getting married?
7: Tom, I think you and I had better have a little talk.
2: Louise.
6: About what?
7: About a lot of things.
1: Look, kids, there isn't any sense to this. There really isn't. You're both excited and upset.
7: Well, Tom?
6: Go ahead. Talk. I'm listening.
2: Margaret, will you excuse us for a moment?
9: Of course, dear. Why don't you and Tom go into the den?
2: But we'll only be a minute. Are you coming, Tom?
6: Sorry, folks. She gets all upset like this, but it blows over in 2 seconds. We'll be right back.
5: Gosh!
4: I'm not going to get a tuxedo, huh?
1: Now, look, bud.
2: Jim, I hope you're very happy.
1: I've told you 100 times. What?
2: This whole thing is your fault.
1: My fault? Margaret.
2: I told you in the very beginning he should have gone to a hotel.
1: Honey.
2: It's bad luck for the groom to see the bride before the wedding, and you know it.
1: I know he's saving $6 a day by sleeping with Bud, and if that's bad luck...
2: It's not a question of money.
1: Of course not. What's money to this family? If we run out, we just go down to the basement and print a new batch.
5: We do?
10: Kathy, be quiet.
5: But Daddy said...
10: They're coming back.
5: Oh.
2: The florist suggested Smilax, but I thought a white background would be so much better. Don't you, Jim?
1: Hmm? Oh, yes, definitely.
2: Well, dear, is everything settled?
9: Yes, quite settled.
1: Well, what kind of a wedding are we going to have, large or small?
2: We're not going to be married at all!
5: Louise!

0: Well, women and their ways can be pretty much of a mystery to any man, especially when it comes to weddings. And father's no exception. But there are many things the head of the house just naturally knows most about. And truly good coffee is one of them. 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
1: "Gee, that's grand coffee."
0: We're sure he'll say that. 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Our address is right on every familiar blue tin. 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
2: A few unhappy hours have passed, and the great romance of the century is still colder than an umpire's heart. Tom is in Bud's room packing. Louise is in Betty's room packing. But the Andersons haven't given up. With $40 worth of chicken salad in the icebox, they'll fight it out if it takes all summer. Like this.
3: Louise.
4: Margaret, there isn't any point in discussing it. I just won't marry him.
1: You're both acting like a couple of kids.
3: Darling, you and Tom have been friends for so many years.
1: You're not going to let a little thing like a wedding spoil your friendship, are you?
3: Jim.
1: Well, you know what I mean, honey. What difference does it make whether it's a large wedding or a small one?
4: It doesn't make any difference.
1: Then why is everybody all upset?
5: Mother!
3: What is it, Betty?
5: Mr. Abbey says that you're sure you want to cancel the order for the chairs.
3: Just a minute, dear. Louise.
4: I won't marry you, Margaret, and that's final.
3: Oh, dear.
1: Louise, I mailed invitations to almost 80 people.
4: I'm sorry, Jim, but I won't do it.
1: Well, I've done everything I could.
3: Tell Mr. Abbey we're sure, Betty.
5: He says he's going to rent them to somebody else.
3: Tell him we won't need them, dear.
5: Okay.
1: Look, Lou.
4: Jim, if Tom and I disagree this violently in the very beginning, what's going to happen next year? And the year after.
1: Louise, you don't fall into a successful marriage. You make a successful marriage.
3: He's right, dear.
1: You're an adult. So is Tom. You've got your own ideas, your own way of doing things. You've got to compromise, learn to adjust your lives to suit one another. It won't work any other way.
4: Well, how about love? Doesn't that enter into it?
1: Of course it does. Love is the only thing that makes it possible.
6: Mom.
3: We're in here, Bud.
1: What did the florist say?
6: He said he's going to have to keep the deposit because he already ordered all the flowers.
4: Oh, I'm sorry, Margaret.
3: That's all right, dear. I just hate to see the whole thing.
6: You want me for anything else?
1: You'd better hang around, Bud. Something might come up.
6: Okay. I'll be downstairs if you need me.
1: Louise, maybe if I talk to Tom again...
4: I'd rather you wouldn't, Jim. Really.
1: Well, it's your funeral. I mean wedding.
3: Darling...
4: There's no sense in you being so gloomy. I'll go back to Middletown and we'll forget the whole thing, won't we?
1: Will we? Would you after you ate $40 worth of chicken salad?
3: He's only teasing, dear.
1: Have you seen that chicken salad? We'll be eating it for 3 years.
5: Mommy, it's Dr. Swain.
1: Dr. Swain?
3: Oh, dear, I forgot to cancel the minister.
1: Tell him we'll be right down, kitten.
5: Okay.
3: Louise, Dr. Swain's here for the rehearsal.
4: I know.
3: What am I going to do?
1: Just tell him that it's all off. This won't be the first time.
3: Louise, you understand my position, don't you?
1: What position? They're not going to be married, so why have a rehearsal?
3: Jim, please. Darling, would you and Tom go through the rehearsal for my sake?
1: Honey.
3: Just the rehearsal. Then I can explain to Dr. Swain later.
1: Margaret, why don't you just tell
3: him?
1: Will
3: you, dear? It'll save me a great deal of embarrassment.
4: Well, if you put it that way.
3: You fix your face. Jim and I'll go in and speak to Tom.
7: Margaret.
3: Come along, dear.
7: Well, what's the use?
3: Come along, dear.
7: I don't know.
5: I'll be down in 2 minutes.
3: That'll be fine. Jim, I could strangle you.
0: Me? What did I do now?
3: Don't you understand? Dr. Swain is our last chance.
0: For what? There isn't going to be a wedding.
3: There might be a wedding, believe me. Now go downstairs and get everything ready for the rehearsal.
7: I thought we were going to speak to Tom.
3: I'll speak to Tom. Now, will you please do as I ask?
0: You wouldn't like to explain anything to me, would you?
3: I'll explain the whole thing later. Jim, please go downstairs.
0: Okay. I don't know why, but I'll do it. That's the trouble with women. They always explain everything later. Perfectly simple solution to the whole thing. Tell Dr. Swain there isn't going to be any wedding and stop wasting his time. But not my wife. She has to be fancy about it. Hello, Dr. Swain.
8: Mr. Anderson, this is a happy occasion, isn't it?
0: Oh, yes. It's practically hysterical.
8: I beg your pardon?
0: I mean, they'll all be down in a minute.
8: Oh.
0: Well, you've got the children all set, haven't you?
8: Oh, yes, indeed. We're an old hand at this sort of thing, you know.
4: Father.
0: Just play the piano, Betty. Your mother will explain the whole thing to us later.
5: Jumping creepers. Daddy, is it all right if I throw the flowers?
0: Sure. If you run short, you can throw a little chicken salad, too.
8: Mr. Anderson, are you sure everything is all right?
5: Oh, don't mind Daddy, Dr. Swain. He makes jokes like that all the time.
0: I'm a very funny fellow.
8: I see.
6: What does an usher do at a rehearsal?
0: He ushers.
6: Oh.
3: Good evening, Doctor.
8: Mrs. Anderson, my, how happy you must be. And this, I presume, is the fortunate young man?
3: Yes, this is Tom Goodwin.
9: Hello, Dr. Swain.
5: Hello. He lives in the YMCA.
3: Kathy.
5: Doesn't he?
8: Not for long, I'll wager. Eh, Mr. Goodwin?
9: Well, you can never be too sure.
8: Yes, I... What was that?
0: He said, to be sure, Dr. Swain.
8: Oh, it sounded like, Oh, well, no matter. Ah, here we are.
3: Louise.
5: I'm sorry if I've held everything up.
3: Dr. Swain, this is my cousin, Louise Baker.
8: Charming. Perfectly charming. You're a lucky man, Mr. Goodwin.
9: Well, I wouldn't make book on it if I were... Oh, sorry, Doctor.
8: Yes, well, shall we begin?
3: I think that's a very good idea.
0: I think...
3: Not now, dear. How shall we start, Dr. Swain?
8: Well, now, it's very simple, really. Mr. Goodwin, you will stand here.
9: All right, Doctor.
8: Flower girl here.
5: All right, Doctor.
8: Betty will play the wedding march.
5: All right, Doctor.
8: The matron of honor here.
3: All right, Doctor.
8: And the best man here.
0: I've got a lady in the balcony, Doctor.
8: Jim!
0: I mean, Yes, Doctor.
8: Now, the bride. My, that is a problem, isn't it?
0: What do you mean?
8: Well, now, someone has to stand in for the bride. It's very bad luck if she does it herself.
4: I know, Doctor, but there's no one left.
8: Well, I see someone we can use.
0: Who?
6: Oh, no!
3: Come along, Bud.
6: Mom, I can't be the bride, please.
3: Dear, no one will ever know.
6: I don't want to be the bride. I just want to be an usher.
0: Bud, stop arguing and be the bride.
6: Louise, please.
3: Bud, will you stop acting like an infant?
6: I didn't want to... I told him I was... Holy cow.
8: Well, now we're ready.
6: I wish I was dead.
3: All right, Bud, stand in the archway.
6: Mom, how can you do this to me?
8: Anytime you're ready, Betty.
5: Okay, yes, Doctor.
8: Splendid. Now the flower girl and the bride, come along, children.
5: But don't you dare step on my flowers. I have to use them again tomorrow.
6: Kathy, so help me, if you tell one person...
9: Bud, stop talking and walk like a bride.
6: My own family.
8: There we are, that's fine. All right, Betty. Now, for the bride stand here, the groom here, and I here. Are you watching, Miss Baker?
4: Yes, I'm watching.
8: Splendid. Dearly beloved, we are gathered together. Well, we'll skip down to, if any man can show just cause why they may not lawfully be joined together, let him now speak, or else hereafter forever hold his peace. I presume no one will speak. That's a little joke of mine.
9: Very good, too.
8: Now, I say, Thomas Goodwin, wilt thou have this woman to thy wedded wife?
6: Dad, please.
9: Bud, will you be quiet?
6: But I can't, Dad. Honest, I can't.
10: Bud, really?
6: I don't want to get married. I'm too young.
10: Bud, you poor angel.
6: Louise.
10: Never mind, dear. I'll take your place. Go ahead, Doctor.
8: Well, if you aren't worried...
10: Oh, we'll be all right. I certainly hope so.
8: Very well.
10: All right, Betty.
8: Thomas Goodwin, wilt thou have this woman to thy wedded wife? To live together after God's ordinance in the holy estate of matrimony? Wilt thou love her, comfort her, honor her and keep her, in sickness and in health, and forsaking all others, keep thee only unto her, so long as ye both shall live?
9: Louise.
4: Oh, Tom.
8: Mr. Goodwin, you say, I will.
9: I most certainly will.
8: Louise Baker, wilt thou have this man to thy wedded husband?
9: Margaret.
8: Who live together after God's ordinance in the holy estate of matrimony?
9: I finally got it.
10: Congratulations.
9: Comfort him, honor him, and I got a new job for you.
8: And forsaking all others.
9: How would you like to replace General Eisenhower?
10: Make me an offer.
4: I will.

0: 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When he smiles at you and says, "Best coffee ever," you'll know Maxwell House has the flavor. 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You'll be convinced it's Maxwell House for value, too. This weekend, then, look for the sign of good coffee, the big white cup and drop on the familiar blue tin. That's Maxwell House coffee. Always good to the last drop.
1: It's Sunday now, and only one word can describe conditions in the Anderson household. The Andersons are in a tizzy, like this.
2: But you've got to give me the chairs, Mr. Abbey. We ordered them.
3: I'll get it.
2: I know we canceled the order, but I'll give you three times. But, Mr. Abbey, okay, stubborn old character.
3: What did he say, Jim?
2: They don't have any chairs.
4: Oh, dear.
3: Mother, I can't find Louise.
5: Mom, where's Mom?
2: What's the matter?
5: Mrs. Davis says she'll bake 2 dozen rolls if that'll help any.
3: Daddy!
4: What does Betty mean she can't find Louise?
2: I don't know. That's what she said.
3: Betty! I'll be right down.
6: Daddy, it's a telegram.
4: For us? Who's it from?
2: Just wait till I get it open, Margaret, and we'll all know.
5: You want Mrs. Davis to bake the rolls?
4: In just a moment, Bud.
2: No!
4: Jim, what is it?
2: It's from Tom. They've eloped.
7: Who eloped, Father?
4: They can!
2: I know they can't, but they did.
5: Holy cow.
6: What does elope mean?
4: Jim, we've got 80 people coming and we've got nothing.
2: Nothing but chicken salad.
5: But no rolls.
4: No bride and groom. That's the worst part.
7: Father, who elope?
2: Margaret, if I ever get into a mess like this again, so help me. Hello? Oh, hello, Miss Thomas. We're going through a... You what? In the file. Oh, Miss Thomas, you're... Thank you very much. Goodbye, Miss Thomas. Oh, honey.
4: Well, Jim, what is it?
2: I forgot to mail the invitations.

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8: The story you are about to hear is true. Only the names have been changed to protect the innocent.
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9: Dragnet. The documented drama of an actual crime. For the next 30 minutes, in cooperation with the Los Angeles Police Department, you will travel step by step on the side of the law through an actual case transcribed from official police files. From beginning to end, from crime to punishment, Dragnet is the story of your police force in action.
12: It was Tuesday, April 4th. It was warm in Los Angeles. We were working the night watch out of homicide detail. My partner's Ben Romero. The boss is Thad Brown, chief of detectives. My name's Friday. It was 10 minutes past 6 p.m. when I got to the basement of the city hall. Carpool.
13: Over here, Joe.
12: Hi. Thad Brown will be down in a minute. Captain will follow us out later.
14: Okay. No contact yet?
12: No, I'm still waiting. You take care of the local broadcast?
14: It's already gone out. They'll put the descriptions on the air every hour. How's it look to you now?
12: I don't know. Nothing more we can do to, like, make a contact. Oh, here's Thad Brown now. You want to squeeze over a little?
14: Oh, yeah, sure. Hi, Chief.
15: Hi. Let's go.
12: Might as well take Beverly Boulevard, huh, Ben?
14: Yeah, it's as fast as any.
15: You got the address there, Friday?
12: Yeah, it's 617 Paris Avenue. It's out by Echo Park.
15: Who's covering the house now?
12: Ross and Pacelli are staked out in a private garage across the street from the house. Donahoe and Wiseman are on duty inside the Kessel place. You want to smoke?
15: Thanks.
14: Light me one, will you, Joe?
16: Yeah.
15: But you got the story from the maid at the Kessel's house, is that right?
16: Mm-hmm.
15: You check it out?
16: I'm pretty sure she's telling it straight. If anything... anything's wrong, I don't think she's got a hand in it. Here you are, Ben.
14: Oh, thanks.
15: You got the call about 3 this afternoon?
16: Mm-hmm.
14: A few minutes after, we went right out and talked to the maid.
15: How'd she tell it?
16: She said she was fixing dinner about 2 this afternoon when the doorbell rang. She answered it, and a young man in a gray suit asked for Mrs. Kessel by name. He told the maid it was an emergency.
15: Yeah.
16: Well, the maid said Mrs. Kessel came to the door, and the man identified himself as a police officer. Told Mrs. Kessel her husband had been hurt in an accident and she was to come right away.
15: The man show his identification?
14: Maid said no. Said Mrs. Kessel just took it for granted he was a cop.
15: Yeah. Go ahead.
16: Mrs. Kessel got her coat and left with the man. About an hour later, her husband, Professor Kessel, got home. He wasn't hurt. He hadn't been in an accident. He hadn't seen his wife.
14: As soon as he heard from the maid what had happened, he got on the phone and called up.
15: What's the background on the husband, this Professor Kessel?
16: He's supposed to have quite a name. He's a professor of philosophy out at Simmons College. That's a small school out near Glendale.
15: Oh, yeah, I know.
16: He's a devout man, president of one of the local synagogues.
15: Sure about the maid's story, huh?
16: Sure as we can be. She gave us a good description of the man who picked up Ms. Kessel. I got it right here. Yeah. Here.
15: White male, American, 25 to 30 years old, 6 feet, 170 to 80 pounds, gray suit, gray head, brown shoes. How about the car he used?
14: Late model Chevrolet, dark blue, white sidewalls. That's all the maid could tell us. She didn't notice the license.
16: You better cut over on Westlake. That'll take us past the detour, won't it?
14: Mm-hmm.
15: This Professor Kessel, has he been told what to do?
16: Yeah, he's been briefed. We've had a couple of men with him since this thing broke. He's taken it pretty hard.
15: How old a man is he?
16: Oh, his late 30s, wouldn't you say so, Ben?
14: Pretty close to 40. Nice fellow, quiet.
16: 2 kids in the family, just about school age, boy and a girl.
14: This next one ought to be Paris Avenue. Yeah. There's a big gray house down there, Skipper. White trim.
15: Don't park too close to the house.
16: This ought to do it right here, don't you say?
14: Yeah.
16: What time you got?
14: It's 6:15. Almost dark.
15: Where's the garage our men are covering from?
16: Can you see beyond that light pole there, the white stucco place?
15: Oh, yeah.
14: Next one here is the Kessel home.
15: Doesn't look very rich.
16: Neither do the Kessels. I don't think they got much money. Hi, Donahoe.
15: Come in. That the husband?
17: Yeah, I just got a phone call a couple of minutes ago. I listened on the extension.
16: Who called?
17: Tried to trace it. The guy wouldn't stay in the line long enough.
14: What'd you say?
17: Tell the cops to stay away. Said it twice, tell the cops to stay away.
16: Yeah.
17: Said if they don't, I'll kill her.
16: The Kessel house had already been placed under strict surveillance, and the victim's husband instructed not to contact the abductors without knowledge of the police. To the working detective, there's only one rule to go by when the job of solving an abduction is put in his hands. Find the victim as fast as possible, get the victim to safety, then go after the criminal. It's not an easy job. The responsibility isn't light, and the outcome

0: We met in the Kessel's living room.
1: Chief, Wiseman. Professor Kessel will be down in a minute. Says he's sorry to keep you waiting.
2: You feeling any better?
1: A little. Phone call about his wife shook him up a bit.
0: Well, how about those people who came in a few minutes ago? Who are they?
1: Relatives. Half a dozen of them. They're waiting back in the kitchen.
3: Well, how'd they know about Mrs. Kessel?
1: They didn't. They'd been invited to dinner. They didn't know anything was wrong till they got here.
2: Mm-hmm.
1: Kessel asked them to stay for the meal. Wants to keep up appearances for the sake of his kids. Doesn't want them to worry about their mother.
0: The dinner that important to him?
1: Well, tonight's the start of the Pesach, the Jewish religion, Passover.
0: Oh, yeah.
1: It's one of the big holidays.
3: Oh, I see.
0: Well, they started off with this dinner tonight, is that the way?
1: Yeah, big dinner. They call them Seders. Tonight they have the first Seder.
4: Good evening. Sorry to keep you waiting.
0: How are you?
4: No, please sit down.
3: We don't like to intrude on your privacy, Professor Kessel, but I think you can see it's necessary.
4: Oh, yes, of course. I'm very grateful. If there's anything at all I can do to help.
0: Do you have any idea who might be responsible for abducting your wife?
4: That's what has me so confused.
2: How do you mean, sir?
4: Well, I'm sure I have people who don't like me, who don't like us, but someone who would take my wife, who says they'll kill her? No, I don't know who it could be.
0: How about the voice on the telephone, Professor? Did you recognize it at all?
4: No, it didn't sound like anyone I knew. He talked so fast, I could hardly understand the man.
0: Do you think the person who took your wife has some other motive besides holding her for ransom?
4: I can't understand that either. If it's money they want, why go after a teacher's wife? $1,500 in the bank, that's all I have. That and this house.
3: How about your immediate family, Professor?
4: Well, my wife, Ruth, her people have quite a bit. I guess you would call them rich. But it's their money, not mine. I can't understand why anyone would do it. Poor Ruth, if anything happened, children.
5: Robert?
4: I'm sorry.
0: It's all right, we understand.
5: Robert?
4: Yes, Bertha, come in, would you, please? Gentlemen, this is my sister, Bertha. She's here with her husband for the Seder.
5: How are you? Albert, it's late. Sundown, it's time to start the kiddush.
4: Oh, yes. All right, Bertha, you tell everyone to come to the table. I'll be right in.
5: The officers will have the first Seder with us?
4: Yes, Bertha, you please set them places.
5: Yes, Albert.
0: Say, we don't mean to intrude here. We can wait outside while you have your dinner.
4: Oh, no, please. I'd be honored to have you sit at the table with us. No one in the house should be without food tonight. First Seder for Passover. It's the law.
2: How's that, sir?
4: Oh, excuse me. The Hebrew law. Would you come this way, please?
3: Yes, Professor.
0: He turned and led us down the hallway into the dining room. A long white cloth covered the table. In the center was a brightly polished brass candelabra holding four lighted tapers. There were a few platters of food already set out, and at the head of the table where Professor Kessel stood, an open prayer book. In order not to add to the alarm of his two small children at the absence of their mother, Professor Kessel introduced us as friends from Simmons College.
4: This is Mr. Brown, Mr. Friday, Mr. Wiseman, Mr. Romero.
5: How do you do, Professor?
6: Yeah, of course.
4: Now, sit down, please, sit down.
2: Yeah, sure smells good.
7: Yeah. You got enough room there, Joe?
0: Oh, fine. Hey, how's it work, Wiseman? Should we join in the prayers?
1: Not unless you speak Hebrew.
0: Oh.
8: Baruch atah Adonai Eloheinu melech ha'olam, bo'ere pri ha'gofen. 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
5: Yeah, telephone call.
0: All right.
8: Yisano kidashto mikom ha'amim. Mayadei kotef avisikos ma'chayim ha'odon.
0: Friday talking.
9: This is Lacey, Joe. Just got a call from the morgue.
0: Yeah.
9: They brought in the body a few minutes ago. They checked the description.
0: Yeah.
9: They think it's Mrs. Kessel.
0: I went back into the dining room and told Chief Brown about the call. He told Professor Kessel. He said he'd finish as quickly as possible so as not to alarm the children and then go with us to the morgue to check the identity of the body. The prayers continued along with the dinner.
8: Kol

0: Ashata hocho, Lashona Barbarod Israel. Ashatav de Lashona Barbane Chayrim. John?
1: Yes, Papa. Manish dona halalo azeh, miko halelos, shebacho halelos anuochlin, hametsu matzah, halalo azeh, kulo matzah.
2: I'm sorry. Excuse me. Excuse me.
1: Papa?
3: What was it, Wiseman? What was the boy saying?
4: It's part of the ceremony during the meal. He's supposed to ask his father certain questions about the Passover, and then the father answers him. I guess it was too much for Kessel.
3: Sure broke him up. What'd the boy ask him?
4: Why is this night different from any other night?
5: ...7:30 p.m. Sergeants Wiseman and Donahoe stayed on duty at the house while Chief Brown, Ben, and I drove Professor Kessel to the county morgue. On the way, we called in and checked with Captain Steed of Homicide. He told us there'd been no reports on Mrs. Kessel. 7:43 p.m. Ben and I took Kessel to the basement of the Hall of Justice, county morgue.
3: This way, Professor.
0: Oh, yes.
3: You sure you feel up to it?
0: Thank you. I'll be all right. Cold in here.
3: Yes, sir.
6: Hi, fellas. It's back here.
3: Okay, Archie. This is Professor Kessel, Archie.
0: How do you do?
4: This way.
6: Jane Doe, number 5. I called over as soon as they brought it in.
3: Yeah, thank you.
6: Found the body near Avenue 19, the riverbed, across from the auto camp.
3: No identification?
6: No. Here we are.
3: All right. Professor.
2: Thank God. Thank God.
3: Professor?
2: No, it's not my wife.
5: It seemed as if both the victim and whoever had taken her had vanished completely. At 11:30, Captain Steed, Ben, and I went across the street for a cup of coffee and a fried egg sandwich. We got back to the office at 10 minutes to midnight. Still no word. At 2 a.m., Ben and I drove back to the Kessel house to relieve Donahoe and Wiseman. We stood our watch in the living room. In the bedroom directly above, we could hear Professor Kessel pacing the floor most of the night. At 5 a.m., Captain Steed called. He told us a letter addressed to the professor had been reported at the Arcade post office. As soon as the outside of the envelope had been photographed and checked for prints, it would be brought out for Professor Kessel to open.
7: Front door?
3: Yeah, I'll get it. Chief?
8: Good morning.
3: Hi, Lee.
7: Hi, Joe.
3: In here. Did you lift anything off the envelope, Lee?
7: Nothing we can use, no. Might have more luck with the letter.
9: Good morning.
3: You brought the letter?
8: It's right here, Professor Kessel. I'd like you to stand by while we open it. This is Lieutenant Jones, my crime lab.
3: Lieutenant?
8: You'll check the note for fingerprints.
0: Oh, yes, I can get you a letter opener. I think this one over here.
7: Yeah, that's all right. I could use my pocket knife. You want to grab one corner of the paper, Bannon? Just the tip of the corner. Use your fingernail.
3: Okay.
7: Yeah, that does it. Open it and pin down these corners here.
8: What is it, Freddy?
3: The words are put together with small printed letters. They all seem to be the same kind of typeface.
7: Letters were probably clipped from a book, then pasted together to form these words.
0: Well, who sent it? What does it say?
3: Thanks, Link. If you want to see your wife alive, have 30,000 small bills tonight. Tell police I kill her. Instructions follow in mail.
0: No signature.
9: 30,000. I haven't got the money. I can't get it. He'll kill her.
8: Mr. Kessel, there's still a chance.
9: But what can I do? I haven't got that much money. He says he'll kill her. What can we do?
3: What we've been doing.
9: Yes?
3: Wait.
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11: Fatima, the long cigarette that has more than doubled its smokers coast to coast. And there's a very good reason for this amazing increase. Men and women everywhere are finding out it's wise to smoke extra mild Fatima.
12: I agree, says Lee Silva, news reporter.
13: I agree, says Jean Matson, airline stewardess.
12: I agree, says Mike Charters, attorney at law.
13: I agree, says Bab Beckwith, fashion stylist.
10: Yes, all agree. It's wise to smoke extra mild Fatima.
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13: It's wise to smoke extra mild Fatima.
11: Best of all, long cigarettes.
3: Wednesday, 7 a.m. With the aid of an iodine fume gun, Lee Jones checked the extortion letter from Mrs. Kessel's abductor for fingerprints and other marks of identification. He found nothing. The piece of paper on which the cutout printed letters had been pasted was of a common variety sold in most stationery and 5 and 10 cent stores. Jones photographed both sides of the envelope and the letter. 11 a.m. Still no word. None of the special details had anything to report. At 1:45 p.m., another letter was delivered to the house. The envelope was opened, the letter removed carefully and pinned down at the corners.
14: It's put together the same as the last one.
3: Yeah. Tonight, 11 o'clock, come alone, your car. Tell police I kill her.
8: Is there more, Friday?
3: Yeah. Drive corner Lakeshore, Charter Street. Wrap money brown paper, small bills. Come alone, your car. Put package by fireplug, then leave. Tell police and I kill her. No signature.
9: I haven't got the money.
3: Lakeshore and Charter, that shouldn't be too hard for us to catch. Sounds pretty much like an amateur.
8: That makes it touchy. If he's green, he'll scare easy.
9: If he's scared, he may kill her.
3: Not if we reach him.
9: How can I get the money?
8: Well, you won't need any. We'll have a dummy package made up. There'll be a single dollar bill inside. There should be newspapers cut to the size of currency. That's what you'll deliver.
9: But when he gets the package, when he finds out it's not the money, what's he going to think?
3: We'll explain it to him. Starting at 10 o'clock that night, more than a dozen cars from the Detective Bureau circled the area around Lakeside Avenue and Charter Street, keeping a distance ranging from 3/4 to a full mile away so as not to scare off the abductor. Some of the cars were parked in service stations, some in private driveways. The neighborhood was located in the heart of a new veterans housing project. For a full 5 blocks in either direction, there were no buildings of any kind where we could keep an eye on the package of fake ransom money. The owner of one of the completed houses nearest the spot on Charter Street was contacted, and he agreed to let us use his home as a lookout point for the stakeout that night. 9 p.m. Ben and I took up our positions on the roof of the lookout house. We were equipped with 2 pair of night binoculars and a walkie-talkie.
14: I could think of a few other places I'd rather spend a night.
3: How well can you see that intersection from here?
14: Comes in fine with these binoculars. The guy shows we ought to see him.
3: Yeah, I better check with the captain again. What time you got?
14: 9:25. Where's the skipper parked?
3: Private driveway near Charter and Hayworth.
15: Friday to 105K. Friday to 105K. Come in.
16: Yeah, Joe. Go ahead.
15: Got a clear view of the intersection. Nothing yet outside of cramped legs. You reading me okay?
16: Yeah, Joe. Fine. Over.
15: Roger. Standing by.
14: Sure lucky my kid can't see me now.
3: Why?
14: He'd never understand. Why should his father be sitting on top of somebody's roof late at night? He'd never get it.
3: We waited. 10 o'clock came, 10:30. At exactly 11 p.m., as we watched through our night binoculars, we saw Professor Kessel drive up to the designated location 5 blocks away, place the fake package of ransom money by the fire hydrant near the intersection, and then drive away. 11:30, we waited. Midnight.
5: 2 a.m. Nothing happened. The package was still lying by the fire hydrant, undisturbed. Captain Steed checked with us periodically on the walkie-talkie. At 3:30 a.m., we were still waiting. At a few minutes past 6 a.m., Professor Kessel was directed to return to the intersection, pick up the package, and drive back to his home. His wife's abductor had failed to show. Maybe the suspect had sensed a trap. Maybe he had no idea of showing up in the first place. Maybe Mrs. Kessel was dead. We didn't know. 10 a.m., Thursday. No further contact from the abductor. A special detail from homicide, including Ben and I, were ordered on a door-to-door canvas of the general area around Lakeside Avenue and Charter Street. After 7 hours of ringing doorbells and asking questions, we came across a Mr. Harold Olander, one of the longtime residents of the Silver Lake area. We showed him the general description of Mrs. Kessel's abductor.
17: Yeah, that could be Thompson. Don't know for sure, though.
14: Where did you see this Thompson, Mr. Olander?
17: Oh, I saw him lots of times. He rents that cottage of mine down the street there. You see? The white one?
5: Mm-hmm. Does this Thompson have a car?
17: Thompson? Yeah, new one.
5: I wonder if you could describe it.
17: Chevrolet, nice looking. Blue color, I think.
14: Could be, Joe.
5: Is Thompson in the house now, Mr. Olander?
17: Nope. Saw him drive away early this morning. I can show you the house if it's official police business.
5: It is.
17: Well, come on, then. I got the key right here. Cottage is just down the block there. See the one I mean? The white one?
14: Yes, sir. How long's Thompson been in the house?
17: 2 weeks tomorrow.
5: You noticed anything unusual about him?
17: Nothing special. Comes and goes at odd hours. But then a lot of people do. I don't pry. It's this house right here.
14: Does he usually keep all the blinds drawn?
17: Yeah, now that you mention it. A lot of people do, I guess.
5: You want to check back in the kitchen, Ben?
14: Yeah, right.
17: Look at the living room, Sergeant.
5: Yeah.
17: On a stick of furniture. That's funny.
5: You sure you didn't see anybody else in this house besides Thompson?
17: No, he's the only one.
14: Looks like it, Joe.
5: Hmm?
14: Found this woman's purse stuffed in one of the kitchen cabinets. This sales slip was in the purse.
5: Let me see. Mrs. Albert Kessel. Is there a phone here, Mr. Olander?
17: Out in the hall.
5: All right.
17: Is it still connected?
5: Yeah.
14: Joe, I'll check back in the bedrooms while you're phoning.
5: Right, Ben. No, you better stay with me, Mr. Olander, if you will.
17: Oh, all right.
18: City Hall.
5: Homicide.
18: Homicide?
5: You any idea where this Thompson is now, Mr. Olander?
17: No, he comes and goes. I don't like to pry.
19: Homicide, Steed.
5: This Friday, Skipper, we got one for you.
19: I've got one for you.
5: Hmm?
19: Mrs. Kessel, she's been found.
5: Mrs. Kessel was unharmed. She had no idea where she had been or why she had been suddenly released. All additional information which she could furnish on the suspect was immediately relayed to the entire state in an APB. 2 hours later, at a neighborhood garage Thompson patronized, we got his license number. We ran it through DMV and found the car was registered in the name of Charles Cottrell, 10115 Green Oak Drive, 7 p.m.
20: Yes?
14: Police officers. Is Charles Cottrell here?
20: Yes. Come in, please. I knew you'd find him. I kept hoping, but I knew you'd find him.
5: Where is he, ma'am?
20: He'll give himself up. I'm his wife. I talked to him. There won't be any trouble. No trouble.
14: Where is he?
20: You've got to understand, he didn't know what he was doing. We needed money. He didn't know what he was doing.
5: We'll have to search the house, ma'am.
20: Charlie! Charlie, come downstairs! Come down!
14: Get your hands behind your head.
19: I don't have a gun.
20: Charlie. Charlie.
5: All right, Ben.
14: Behind your back.
20: Tell him, Charlie. You didn't know what you were doing. Tell him.
19: We needed the money. I thought it'd work. What'd I do wrong?
5: Come on.
19: Should have worked. I planned it all out. Where'd I make a mistake?
5: When you thought of it.
10: The story you've just heard was true. Only the names were changed to protect the innocent. On August 2nd, trial was held in Superior Court, Department 86, City and County of Los Angeles, State of California. In a moment, the results of that trial.
11: It's amazing how many long cigarette smokers are changing to extra mild Fatima. Here is the actual report.
18: From coast to coast, extra mild Fatima has more than doubled its smokers.
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13: It's wise to smoke extra mild Fatima.
10: Charles Cottrell was tried and convicted of kidnapping and received the sentence as prescribed by law. He is now serving his term in the state penitentiary. You have just heard Dragnet, a series of authentic cases from official files. Technical advice for Dragnet comes from the Office of Chief of Police W.A. Wharton, Los Angeles Police Department.
11: Fatima Cigarettes, the best of all long cigarettes, has brought you Dragnet, transcribed from Los Angeles. Next, here's Sarah Berner in Sarah's Private Caper on NBC.

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0: And now, ladies and gentlemen, for his final voyage of the season, we bring you that worn-out captain of the good ship Jell-O, Jack Benny.
1: Well, hello again. This is your old skipper steaming into port. Chug, chug. Well, Don, this is our last broadcast, the last time this season we'll be together. Kind of sad, isn't it?
0: Yes, Jack, it is.
1: Yep. And when you said I was worn out, you hit it. I tell you, Don, I'm so exhausted from the strain of broadcasting. Well, I can hardly stand up.
0: Why, you look all right, Jack. You seem to be standing there very firm and erect.
1: Well, that's because the laundry puts a lot of starch in my underwear. If it weren't for that, I'd crumple.
0: You would? Well, now let me ask you something, Jack. Why should you be so tired?
1: Why should I? Well, that's about the silliest question I've ever heard. Really, that is positively ridiculous. No, really, that is the epitome of well...
0: Well, what?
1: Epitome threw me there. Bill, did you hear what Don just asked me?
2: Sure. Why should you be so tired?
1: Why? Do you realize what 39 weeks in radio takes out of a man?
2: Well, you take something out of radio, don't you?
1: That's not the point. That doesn't tire me. It's those weeks of hard, grinding labor.
2: Labor? Do you call what you do labor?
1: Well, I don't know what else you'd call it.
2: Now, look here, Jack. You only do one broadcast a week, don't you?
1: Yes, but I...
0: And that runs a half hour.
1: I know, but I read more lines than anyone else on the program.
2: We can't help it if you're a pig.
1: Now, look here,
2: and
1: Phil.
2: Furthermore, out of the half hour, we do 15 minutes of music and song, don't we?
1: Yes, but...
0: And I take 2 minutes more to talk about Jell-O.
1: I know, fellas, but...
2: So, Mr. Tilly the Toiler, that leaves you exactly 13 minutes of work every week. Imagine, 13 minutes.
1: Well... Well, 13 is unlucky, and you know it.
2: Wait a minute, Jack. We weren't talking about superstition.
1: Well, we are now. I wish you two would stick to the subject.
3: Hey, what's all the excitement?
1: Oh, these guys. Hello, Kenny.
3: What's the matter?
2: Oh, Jack's complaining because he has to work 13 minutes a week.
3: Oh, yeah? Where's he working?
1: Right here, and so are you. For your information, Kenny, being on this program is very hard work.
3: You're fooling.
1: I am not.
3: Then I want a raise.
1: Well, I can't discuss business now. I'll think it over.
3: Better make it quick. I'm getting smart.
1: Oh, you are, eh? Well, there's an item for Ripley, isn't it?
4: I am not. Hello, Jack.
1: Hello. Well, Mary, this is our last program of the season. Are you glad?
4: Yeah. Gee, I'm so tired and worn out. I thought I'd never get here today.
1: You see, fellas? You see what broadcasting does to you?
4: Not that. I was at the Trocadero last night.
1: Oh. Well, that's play. I'm tired from overwork.
0: We proved that you do very little work on the radio, Jack, so stop complaining.
1: Now, wait a minute, Don. What about my work in pictures? I forgot to mention that.
2: That's mighty white of you.
1: Yeah, well, how about that last picture I just finished where I had to get in and out of a barrel for hours and hours? I suppose that doesn't wear you out.
3: The barrel didn't look good either.
1: You would think of that, Kenny. Isn't he dumb, Mary?
4: I'll say. He's a regular Charlie McCarthy with blood.
1: Congratulations. Congratulations. Yes, sir. That's the best description yet.
3: And how?
1: Yeah, one thing about Kenny, he appreciates everything. Come in. Oh, now come in. Oh, well, it's our last program, folks.
5: Hiya, Buck!
1: Hello, Andy. Hello. Nice of you to drop in on our last broadcast.
5: Yep, I come over to get my diploma.
1: Well, you deserve one. But tell me, Andy, have you enjoyed working with us this past season and being one of our gang?
5: Sure have. And say, Buck, do you remember the first time I joined your program?
1: I certainly do. Why, what are you laughing at?
5: Remember how funny my voice used to sound?
1: Yes, yes, but that's a long time ago, Andy. What'd you do to cure it?
5: Well...
1: Quite a change there. Quite a change. Tell me, Andy, what did you do to improve your voice?
5: I've been taking singing lessons. Me, me, me, me. Me, me, me.
1: Have you got a good teacher, Andy?
5: Well, pretty good, but shucks, I'm still a long ways from the Metropolitan.
1: Well, Andy, what you need is a good rest like I do. I'm going to take a nice long vacation.
5: Where are you going, Buck?
1: Well, first I'm going to visit my hometown, Waukegan, and then I'm going to take a trip to Europe.
5: Europe, huh?
1: Yes, sir. Come here, I'll tell you all about it while Phil plays a number. I'll tell you, Andy, when... Come in.
6: Mr. Benny?
1: Yes?
6: I want to take this opportunity of wishing you a very, very happy trip to Europe.
1: Well, thanks. Say, who are you?
6: The Queen Mary, Chug Chug.
1: I'd like to bump him into a dock. Play, Phil.

0: on Yours for the Asking, played by Phil Harris and his international musicians. You know, folks, he's got a man in his band from every country but this one.
1: Now, wait a minute, Jack. My boys are all Americans.
0: Oh, football players. I've been suspecting that right along. Well, Phil, just the same, I'm going to miss them. I sure am. You know, you won't be playing many more numbers this season, will you?
1: Telephone or musical?
0: Well, I'm not interested in your phone numbers. Say, I do all right myself. Don't I, Mary?
2: No.
0: Oh, yeah? Listen, I got the number of a girl last night who lives right on the same street as Carol Lombard.
1: I bet she's a mess.
0: Is that so? Lombard is beautiful, and you know it.
1: I wasn't talking about Carol Lombard.
0: Oh, I suppose she's not good enough for you. Well, listen, Carol Lombard is about the loveliest...
3: Quiet, you two punks.
0: Who was that?
2: Clark Gable.
0: Oh. I wish he'd stay home or I'd shut up. You know, that guy Gable swings a mighty wicked right.
2: He can swing it around me anytime he wants to.
0: Well, I think we better talk about something else.
4: Yes, I think so, too. Say, Jack, have you decided where you're going on your vacation?
0: Yes, Don, I finally made up my mind. I'm going to Europe.
4: To Europe?
0: Yes, that's about 5,000 miles from Carol Lombard's house. Yeah. Roughly.
1: What do you mean, roughly?
0: Gable just pushed me.
1: Why don't you push him back?
0: Because I want to go to Europe and shut up. Now, let's talk about something else.
5: I don't care. I'm not in it anyway.
0: Quiet. You know, Don, before I take my vacation, Mary and I are going down to Dallas, Texas, to appear at the Pan-American Exposition. Nice of them to invite us, wasn't it?
4: Yes, it certainly was, Jack. When are you going to be there?
0: July 3rd, 4th, and 5th, said he, not realizing it was a plug. There's going to be big doings down there.
1: But Texas is a real He-Man state. What do they want with a guy like you?
6: Now, listen, partner. Sheriff Buck Benny is mighty well known down Dallas way, and they're going to give me a real rootin' tootin' western reception.
4: Is that so?
6: Yes, sir, and believe me, I can take it. Exceptin' for one thing.
4: What's that?
6: If they ask me to get on a horse, I'll die.
4: Jack.
0: No kidding, huh?
4: Jack, are you really afraid of riding a horse?
0: It's not the riding so much, Don, it's the result, you know.
2: Yeah, every time Jack gets on a horse, he has a hip hangover.
0: Now, that's a lie.
2: Say, Jack, when we get down there, I hope I meet a nice cowboy.
0: Oh, you probably will, Mary.
2: I hope he's good-looking and he likes me.
0: He will. Say, there's nobody as romantic as a Texas cowboy.
2: I'll bet he asked me to go out with him.
0: Oh, sure, sure.
2: Wow!
0: What happened?
2: He just kissed me.
0: Well, that's over. Now you don't have to go to Texas.
2: I do, too. I want another one.
0: Get ready, Texas.
7: Say, Buck!
0: Yes, Andy?
7: When you get down to Dallas, I wish you'd look up my Aunt Florabelle.
0: Your Aunt Florabelle? Is she down there?
7: Yeah. She lives all alone, and she's the sweetest little old lady you ever met.
0: Well, I'll sure look her up. What does she do, Andy?
7: She's a blacksmith.
0: Oh, she runs a nag bootery. Is that it? Well.
7: Yeah, you ought to see her give a horse to Hotfoot.
0: Well, that'll be a treat. I'll sure look her up.
5: Oh, Jack, I got an aunt in Montreal.
0: In Montreal? Well, I'm going to Dallas.
5: She don't care.
0: Then don't waste my time with a lot of nonsense. Every time you open your mouth, you take up a minute of nothing.
5: Smile when you say that, partner.
0: What?
5: There goes my race.
0: You said it.
4: Jack, if you're going to Dallas, when do you intend to leave for Europe?
0: Right afterwards, Don. And by the way, what are you going to do this summer?
4: Well, first I'm going to make a picture for Universal.
0: Oh, you too, huh?
4: Yes, and I won't be in a barrel.
0: You would if you could get in one. Well, Don, that won't keep you busy all summer. What else are you going to do?
4: Oh, I'm just going to stick around here and figure out some new ways of telling people about Jell-O.
0: Well, that's an idea, but after all, how many ways can you say strawberry, raspberry, cherry, orange, lemon, and lime?
4: Well, I thought that maybe next year I could say it backwards like this. Lime, lemon, orange, cherry, raspberry, and strawberry.
0: Yes, that'll be a change. I'd never recognize it. And another thing, Don, if you want a radical change, instead of saying look for the big red letters on the box, say look for the large red letters.
4: Say, that's great.
0: Sure.
2: I know another switch he can make, Jack.
0: What, Mary?
2: Instead of saying Jell-O is twice as good as ever before, he can say Jell-O is twice as good as ever before.
0: Tweece? What does that mean?
2: I don't know. There goes my race, too.
0: I'll remember that. Say, Don, I've got another idea. Sing, Kenny. Now, look, Don, if you mention that it's economical.

0: Kenny Baker singing Here Comes the Sandman from his new picture, Mr. Dodd Takes the Air. And, Kenny, I'll bet you're glad it's all over for a while, huh?
1: Oh, I don't know.
0: Where are you going on your vacation?
1: Well, I got a new car, so I think I'll drive to Honolulu.
0: To Honolulu? You can't drive to Honolulu.
1: I can try.
0: Yes, yes, you can try.
2: You better take plenty of towels.
0: Well, I'm pretty blue today. You know, I don't know how you fellas feel about it, but I think it's a shame for this gang to break up. I mean, even for the summer, you know?
1: Yeah.
0: Gee, we've been together all these weeks, and, you know, I don't know, we've been so happy and congenial. I mean, it hasn't been just a cold-blooded business arrangement on our part, has it, Phil?
3: No, I haven't made a dime all year.
0: That's what I mean. It's deeper than that. It's not a question of dollars and cents and raises and salaries. Gee, with our little group, it's more like I'm the father and we're all one little happy family. What are you laughing at?
2: Where do we live, in Scotland?
0: No, you. I don't know, fellas. You know, we've been together 39 weeks and yet it seems like a dream. Gee, like something that never really happened. Something that didn't exist at all. But it did, didn't it?
4: Don't look at me!
0: Oh, maybe I'm just a sentimental old fool.
1: Yeah.
0: But, after all, we've, you know, we've been such pals, such friends. Oh, I don't know. Life is funny, isn't it? We're here, we're there. And yet, where are we?
1: Last time I heard, we were in Scotland.
0: Oh, there's certainly a lot of sentiment in this troop. Say, fellas, you know what we ought to do? This being our last program, let's tear up our scripts and make it a little informal party. You know, just a little fun among ourselves. What do you say?
1: Hootman!
0: Kenny, if you don't behave, I'll pull up your kilties and give you a good spanking. No kidding, fellas. What do you say?
5: Okay, Jack, what about idea?
0: Mary, look, Mary, how about you singing a song?
2: I will if Andy stays out of it.
4: That's an insult. I sang with Crosby.
0: Well, Crosby can take it. Come on, Mary, sing a song.
5: Yeah, huh?
2: All right.
0: Now, what's it going to be, Mary?
2: I'll sing The Love Bug if you don't watch out.
0: You'll sing it if we don't watch out. All right, Mary, we'll all join in. You know, a kind of a vocal omelet. Let's go. Hit it, Phil.
6: Love bug will bite you if you don't watch out. And if he ever bites you, then you sing and shout. You'll go, here comes a bride.
7: That's what love is all about.
6: The love bug will bite you if you don't watch out. And if he ever bites you, then you sing and shout. You'll go,
8: little old lady passing by.
7: That's what love is all about.
6: You can't eat, you can't sleep, you go crazy. You'll just la-di-da-di-da all day. If someone wants to know why you're crazy, you'll answer,
9: I'm a little touched in the head. Woo-hoo!
6: The love bug will bite you if you don't watch out. And if he ever bites you, then you'll sing and shout. You'll go
4: way down upon the Swanee River.
7: That's what love is all about.
6: You can't eat, you can't sleep, you go crazy. You just la-di-da-di-da all day. If someone wants to know why you're crazy, you'll answer,
4: blood on the saddle!
6: Don't watch out. And if he ever bites you, then you'll sing and shout. You'll go,
7: rah, rah, rah, rah, rah, rah, rah, rah, jello, jello, six, boom, bah.
10: That's all that we care about.
0: Now, wasn't that good, fellas? Don't you feel happier? You see? You can't do anything to please this gang. Come in.
2: Oh, look who's here. Hello, Johnny.
0: Well, well, Johnny Green.
11: Hello, Jack and Mary.
0: Fellas, you all know Johnny Green, who used to be with us.
12: Sure. Hi, Johnny. Nice. Good to see you.
0: Johnny, I want to congratulate you on the nice job you're doing on your summer show. Well,
11: thanks, Jack. And by the way, I brought over that arrangement you asked for. Do you want to go through with it?
0: Sure I do.
12: What is it, Jack?
4: Yeah, what do you got up your sleeve, Buck?
0: Well, I'll tell you, fellas, it's sort of a surprise. I've been practicing my violin for the past 10 weeks, and it's a secret. Even my neighbors don't know it.
2: They think it's the lawnmower.
0: Yeah, they do not. Anyway, I've been rehearsing and rehearsing, and Johnny made a special violin arrangement of a number he wrote called Body and Soul, and he's going to accompany me, aren't you, Johnny?
11: Yes, sir, and here's a copy of the music.
0: Thanks. Gee, these notes look kind of difficult.
11: That's the title page. Open it.
0: Oh. Oh, yes. See, now it is difficult. Look at that jungle of notes there.
11: Now say, Jack, have you got a piano here?
0: A piano? That thing over there in the corner isn't a pool table.
3: It isn't?
0: No.
3: I told my piano player that, but he talked me out of it.
0: Well, let's cut out the kidding. Do you want to hear me play the violin or not?
13: Yes, oh, Jack, sure. come on, play. Jack, play it.
0: All right, bring me my fiddle, Mary.
2: Okay, I haven't got a conscience anyway.
0: No, you don't have to worry. Well, are you ready, Johnny?
11: Yes, but look, Jack, when you come to that first crescendo, be sure and start out fortissimo and very stringendo bowing.
0: I see.
11: Yes, and then you grade off to a slight smorzando.
0: To a slight smorzando there. Well, shouldn't I arpeggio a bit?
11: That's irrelevant.
0: Oh, you're a lawyer, too. Well. All right, let's get started. Now, quiet, everybody.
2: Quiet!
14: Quiet on a set.
0: Thanks. Now, Johnny, be on the alert, because as a rule, you see, when I play a violin solo, I improvise quite a bit.
11: Just play this one the way it's written. Don't show off.
0: The way you talk, you think this was your program.
11: When you get through playing, anybody can have it.
0: All right, let's go on with it. I pick out the worst guest stars, don't I, folks? And now, ladies and gentlemen, with your kind attention, for the feature attraction of our last program of the season, I will play Body and Soul, written by Johnny Green, and especially arranged as a violin solo for me. I'm a little bit out of tune there, I think. Johnny, give me A, will you?
15: I know, Jack. All right.

a nice violin arrangement there. 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

0: you. 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But it wasn't bad at that. How did you like it, fellas?
1: And you talk about my singing. Play, Phil!

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1: The last number of the last program in the present Jell-O series, and we'll be with you again on Sunday night, October 3rd, with the same old gang. Thanks so much, Johnny, for coming up.
2: You're welcome, Jack.
1: In the meantime, I know you're going to enjoy the Jell-O summer program, which starts next Sunday, starring lovely Jane Froman, and including Freddie Leitner, Don Ross, and the music of D'Artiga.
3: Say, Buck, that sounds like a mighty fine lineup. 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
1: No, no, Andy, but I'll tell you what you can do. 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
1: Well, that's great. 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I also want to thank my authors, Bill Morrow and Ed Beloyne, who worked with me on the preparation of my material. 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

The makers of Johnson's Wax and Johnson's Self-Polishing Glow Coat present Marion and Jim Jordan as Fibber McGee and Molly with Donald Novis, Bill Thompson, and Billy Mills Orchestra. The show opens with Sing My Heart.

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And then everything will take on new beauty, and your cleaning work will be cut in half. Remember, genuine Johnson's wax wears longer and gives greater protection to the things you prize most.

0: A peculiar situation seems to be in progress at 79 Wistful Vista this evening. Molly is wearing an expression of mingled affection and exasperation, while her spouse seems a bit perplexed and perturbed. It's a situation that's always old and always new, but it's the first time it's happened to Fibber McGee and Molly.
1: Come on, McGee, think. What day is this?
2: Oh, let me see. It's Tuesday. But chucks, we have that every week.
1: Come now. What happened to us 15 years ago?
2: 15 years ago? Search me, I don't think I... Oh, yes. Uncle Dennis got pinched for bootlegging. Shucks, ain't I the dumb one. I should have remembered that. Remember how he tried to ditch the evidence by pouring it down the sewer and five manhole covers blew off downtown? I'm glad you remind me of that, Molly.
1: I wasn't reminding you of that.
2: Huh?
1: This, dearie, is our 15th wedding anniversary.
2: What? It is? Our 15th? Only our...
1: I what? Mean,
2: well, you know about that. Congratulations, Molly.
1: What are you congratulating me for?
2: Well, congratulations to us, then. 15 years. Don't seem that long, does it?
1: No.
2: Get your hat and let's go out and celebrate.
1: All right.
2: And I know just the place to go.
1: Where?
2: They're having a special this week at Kramer's Drugstore on caramel ice cream.
1: Oh, come, dearie. Control yourself. I wouldn't have reminded you if I'd have thought you were going all to pieces like this.
2: Remember the night we eloped, Molly?
1: I certainly do, McGee. Oh, it was beautiful.
2: Remember that funny little justice of the peace that married us?
1: Yes.
2: I still say it would have been a much prettier ceremony if he hadn't been chewing tobacco. Just I was nervous enough as it was.
1: Come in.
3: Howdy, folks. Want to buy any garden truck eggplant, squash, and carrots?
2: No, thanks, bud. We got everything we need.
3: Sorry to hear it. Need the money. Farm business is worse than it's been for 40 years.
1: Oh, that's too bad. Don't you ever make a profit?
3: Well, I might in normal times.
2: What do you mean, normal times?
3: Search me. Never seen any.
2: Let's see. What was we talking about, Molly?
1: Getting married.
2: Oh, yes. I think we ought to, Molly. No! We did, didn't we?
1: Are you sorry, dearie?
2: Sorry? I should say not. I'd do it all over again. Yes, sir. Say, that ain't a bad idea. That ought to be fun.
1: What on earth are you talking about?
2: Look, let's elope again tonight and get married all over again. What do you say?
1: Are you serious?
2: Why, I'm more serious now than I was the first time. It's like describing a baseball game off the ticker tape. It's just as exciting even when you know what the score is.
1: Well, all right, McGee, I'll elope. But now there's just one thing.
2: What's that, sweetheart?
1: About going down that ladder.
2: Huh?
1: Under the circumstances, don't you think it'd be better if I carried you down this time?
2: No, that wouldn't work. I'm too ticklish. I'll tell you what you do, Molly. It'll be dark before long. You pack your bag and I'll go someplace and borrow a ladder.
1: Oh. Well, just a minute, dearie, before you go.
2: Huh? What's the matter?
1: Well, now that we're engaged, aren't you going to kiss me?
2: Oh. Okay. Goodbye. Well, let's see. I wonder if the fire department would lend me a ladder. Maybe if I...
4: Oh, how do you do, Miss McGee?
2: Oh, hi, Uppy.
4: Is Mrs. McGee at home?
2: Yes, she is, Uppy. She's in the house there preparing her torso. Come on in. Hey, Molly. Here's Uppy.
1: Oh, how do you do, Mrs. Uppington? So nice to see you.
4: Oh, and it's so nice to see you, my dear. Tell me, are you engaged this evening?
1: Well, heavenly days. How did you know, Mrs. Uppington?
2: We ain't only engaged, Uppy. We're going to get married.
4: Oh, how very... Wow, how very... What? Married?
1: Why, yes, we thought it'd be...

0: chandelier at the Ladies' Exchange. Why, it's all covered with gold leaf and has a handrail.
1: Oh, that sounds beautiful.
2: That sounds a little dilly, but we ain't got time to dally. Can I come over and get it, Uppy?
0: Oh, that won't be necessary, Mr. McGee. Snodgrass, my butler, will bring it over.
2: Oh,
0: my. Think of you two being married 15 years and eloping. Oh, dear. Oh, tell me, have you arranged for anyone to pursue you?
1: Oh, no, no. No one is chasing us. This is just for our own amusement.
0: Oh, of course. Well, I'm sure the affair will never be criticized, even though you are being unchaste. Oh, my aunt, I'm a silly girl. Well, goodbye.

0: Florida. As you may have suspected, folks, that was My Wild Irish Rose, sung by Donald Novus.
1: And it was not only very beautiful, Mr. Novus, but very appropriate. Well,
2: thanks, Molly. See, I heard you and Fibber were eloping tonight, and in honor of your wedding, everybody in the program chipped in and bought you this.
1: Oh.
0: Well, thanks, Don. They shouldn't have done this. What is it, Molly?
1: It's a cake of soap.
0: Cake of soap? Say, what's the idea, Novus?
2: Well, we wanted to give you a shower, but there wasn't time, so we thought we'd give you the soap and let you take a shower yourself. Well, best wishes, folks.
0: Cake of soap. Well, that's a fine wedding present.
1: Well, shall we get started, dearie?
0: Yeah, I just seen Uppy's butler walking around in back with a ladder. You go upstairs and open the window, and I'll run around the back.
1: Okay, McGee.
3: Oh, promise me that someday you and me will take our love.
4: Hi, mister.
0: Now, don't bother me, little girl. I'm busy.
4: What, Dylan?
0: Well, I'm going to elope.
4: What's elope?
0: Well, that means when you run away with somebody you like.
4: Oh, you mean like the dish ran away with the spoon and the little boy left the seats at sport and the cow jumped over the moon, don't you?
0: Yeah, only tonight the moon won't have any beef coming.
4: Oh.
0: Now run along, little girl. Anyway, you shouldn't be out this late.
4: Well, gee.

0: waiting for Easter.
1: You're waiting for Easter?
0: Sure.
1: Listen, sis, you better run on home now. Easter won't be here for 6 or 7 months. Hey, wait a minute now. Take it easy. What's the matter? Does Easter mean that much to you?
0: Sure he does, I betcha. He's the cutest bunny rabbit I ever owned.
1: Oh, I got it now.
0: Gee, have you? Give him to me, mister.
1: No.
0: Here, Easter.
1: No, I didn't mean I had the rabbit, sis. I meant I got the idea. Listen, sis, I'm sorry I ain't got time to help you look for your rabbit, but if you'll describe him to me, I'll keep an eye out for him.
0: Oh, well, he's got big ears, and he's white, and he's got pink eyes, and he wiggles his nose, and...
1: Well, that's a pretty general description so far. Ain't he got any distinctive characteristics? I says, ain't he got any peculiarities? What's he got that other rabbits ain't got?
0: 6 little baby rabbits.
1: I'm afraid with rabbits, sis, that ain't a very distinctive characteristic. Well, what I mean is, ain't he bow-legged? Ain't he got freckles? Don't he stutter or something?
0: No.
1: How about his tail?
0: I guess we mustn't talk about that, I bet you.
1: Why not?
0: Hmm?
1: Why mustn't we talk about his tail?
0: My mama said so.
1: Oh, that seems peculiar. Just what did she say?
0: Well, she said Easter was awful pretty, but he didn't have any tail to speak of. Well, thanks anyway.
1: Well, now for the elopement. Hey, Easter, or hey, Molly. Which window?
2: Right up here, dearie.
1: Okay, grab the ladder now when I put it up.
2: I got it, McGee. Are you coming up or am I coming down?
1: How'd we do it the last time?
2: Well, that's what I was trying to avoid. Well, here comes the suitcase. Catch it.
1: Hey, what in the deuce did you put in that thing?
2: Oh, that must be the alarm clock. I put it in to make it heavier.
1: Oh. Well, hang on to the ladder. I'm coming up.
3: Oh, promise me that someday you and me will tell...
1: Whoops.
3: Our love to...
1: Oh, hi, Molly.
4: Hello, McGee. Isn't this fun? It's a good thing it's dark. I think I'm blushing.
1: I'm kind of palpitating myself. Smoking too much, I guess. Inhale every puff.
4: What are you holding me so tight for, dearie? Are you afraid you'll fall?
1: No, sirree. I've been falling for 15 years.
4: Oh, McGee, you say the sweetest thing.
5: All right, you. Come down out of that. We got you covered.
2: Will you?
1: Go on, beat it, officer. We're eloping.
5: Oh, eloping. A likely story. Take a look at that suitcase, Mike, and see what they got.
1: Now, listen, officer. You're making a mistake. This is my house. We live here.
5: You always go in by the upstairs window?
2: Listen, officer. I'm his wife, and we're eloping.
1: Yes.
5: That's pretty thin, eloping with your own husband. Come down here now and don't make any false moves. What's in the suitcase, Mike?
6: Well, there's a couple of books. An alarm clock and a flat iron.
5: I see. All stuff that's easily disposed of. Now come along quietly. Put that suitcase in the car, Mike. We'll show the...
7: Hey there, officer. Wait a minute.
2: Oh, here comes Mr. Wilcox. He'll identify us.
7: Is this a squad car?
5: Yes, it is.
7: Well, I want you to make an arrest.
5: Where?
6: Who?
7: Arrest the deterioration of the finish on this car. Look at that dust and dirt. Look at those scratches and marks. Why don't you men enforce the law?
6: What law?
7: The law of compensation. You can't get the best value out of a car unless you take care of it.
1: Hey, Harlow, will you tell these fellas...
7: I am telling them. I'm telling them that Car New will keep the finish of this car in perfect condition and save the taxpayers money, too. Now, look, boys, all you have to do is apply Johnson's Car New over the clean surface of this car. Let it dry to a white powder and wipe it off with a soft cloth. And there you'll have a squad car cleaned and wax polished in one simple operation. Why, it's marvelous. You'll enjoy your work a lot more. It'll put a punch in every pinch.
1: Look, Wilcox, these guys have arrested us by mistake. Tell them who we are, will you?
7: Aren't you the people who made me talk baby talk last week? And got everybody to call me Cuddles?
5: Do you know these people, Cuddles?
7: I never saw them before in my life. Good night, officer.
1: Hey, Harlow, come back here.
4: Oh, dear. Listen, officer.
5: Quiet. Drive on, Michael.
1: Why, look, what? Well, we can explain everything. 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
8: 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Are they mice or are they men? That is all.
4: Now, listen, officer. Why don't you be nice? You're spoiling our 15th wedding anniversary.
1: Yes, ain't you guys got any sentiment?
5: After 15 years, have you?
8: 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Be on lookout for gunman named Al Cabucci. Al Cabucci.
1: Cabucci.
8: If he is wearing light gray fedora, green spats, and a diamond scarf pin, that is Al.
5: All right. Come on, get out. And walk ahead of me into the station.
1: Rat, luck, I tell you.
9: Well, what's this? What's the charge?
5: Breaking and entering, Lieutenant. Caught him on a ladder on the second floor at 79 Wistful Vista.
6: And they had a suitcase full of loot, Lieutenant.
1: We never know such a thing, Lieutenant. That's our suitcase, and that was our house.
9: What's your name?
4: He's Fibber McGee, and he's one of the most prominent citizens.
9: Callahan, look in the book and see if we have a record on McGee. I think we'll make an example of you. There's too much of this breaking and entering going on. It's a crime wave.
4: Go on, you wouldn't know a crime if it did wave.
9: Be quiet.
1: Telephone, Bud.
9: Police department. Who? Oh, Billy Mills?
4: Oh, he's a friend of ours, Lieutenant. Ask him about us.
9: Listen, Mr. Mills, do you know a couple named Mr. and Mrs. Fibber McGee?
1: Good old Billy.
9: You don't, huh?
4: He does, too.
9: What's that, Mr. Mills? They've what? Broken into homes every Tuesday night for years.
4: Oh.
9: Oh, thank you very much. You're going to play what? White sails. Yes, I'd like to hear it.
4: Well, of all the dirty tricks.
1: He'll swing for this.

0: right, you two. Let's hear this fairy story of yours about eloping.
1: Now listen, Lieutenant. I'll have you know I'm a respectable citizen.
0: That's what they all say. I'm holding you under $1,000 bond.
1: What? A prominent citizen like me? Why, you can't do that to me. I'm too big a man in this town. Why, even when I was a kid, Lieutenant, they wanted me to run for Congress. Why, they even had little pins printed with my head on them. Pinhead McGee, I was no doubt. Pinhead McGee, probably the most prominent person ever picked by plutocrat or plumber, poet or peasant as the prize promoter of praiseworthy projects, pointed to by perspicacious politicians as the pick of the populace to pioneer in putting the People's Party in power on a platform playing up the parking problem and punishing the political pirates polluting the public payroll, and praised by even the paid press for properly purging Punk and Palooka from Pasadena to Old Paducah.
2: Lieutenant, we're really pretty respectable people.
3: Yeah. There, quiet there. Who's this, Callahan?
4: He says his name is Horatio K. Boomer, Lieutenant. Suspected of picking pockets in Joe's Tavern.
0: Joe's Tavern, huh? That place has a bad name. What were you doing there?
5: Well, believe it or not, officer, I was waiting for a sidecar.
0: Any evidence, Callahan?
4: No evidence, Lieutenant.
5: Certainly not. What do you take me for, an amateur?
0: Let him go, Callahan, but keep an eye on him after this.
2: Now, just a minute, Lieutenant. Mr. Boomer knows who we are.
1: Yeah, you'll vouch for us, won't you, Boomer?
5: Good evening, my dear. Hello there, Bumblebrain. What's the matter?
2: Well, the Lieutenant thinks we're burglars.
1: And he's holding us for $1,000 bond.
5: $1,000, eh? Yeah. I'll pay the ransom, Lieutenant.
1: Gee, thanks, Boomer.
5: Ain't nothing of it. What's $1,000 to me? For that matter, what's my right eye to me?
0: You're going to go bail for this, man. Hurry up.
5: Certainly. I have it right here somewhere. $1,000. Where'd I put that $1,000? Here's a pair of brass knuckles. Use them to make lampshades. Know anyone that wants a lamp shaded? Let's see. Postcard from an old friend in Leavenworth says, quote, "Doing time fine. Wish you were here," unquote. Pair of hollow heels for smuggling diamonds. Never used them. I get cold feet when I walk on ice.
1: Come on, Boomer, hurry up. $1,000.
5: Don't hector me, Pop. Now, where'd I put that grand? Here's a package of playing cards in case I get in a friendly game of poker. These cards are friendly even when they turn their backs. Mud pack for my dear old mother puts an entirely different face on the mater. Yes, indeed. Bottle of hair dye for a girlfriend with a convertible top. And a check for a short beer. Well, well, imagine that. Here it is, $1,000. Oh.
2: $1,000 and a glorious feeling.
1: Well, thanks, Boomer, old pal. Now, can we go now, Lieutenant?
0: Yes, but report back here tomorrow.
1: Okay, bud. Boomer, I certainly appreciate it. Hey, Boomer, wait a minute.
2: We want to thank you.
5: I'll thank you not to delay me.
1: Yeah, but about that $1,000.
5: Forget it, fidget midget. I'm going right home and print another batch.
2: Heavenly days. He bailed us out with counterfeit money.
1: Well, we ain't the only lambs that have been pulled out of a hole by a crook, Molly.
2: Well, it's a fine end to a beautiful idea.
1: No, it ain't, Molly. Don't give up yet. Now, let's go ahead and get married again, just as if nothing had happened. There's a justice of the peace in this building, and we'll see him right while we're here.
2: Well, good for you, McGee.
1: I think this is it right in here, Molly.
2: Are you the justice of the peace, sir?
5: Sure I am, daughter. Hold there, Johnny! Glad to see you back.
1: What do you mean, back?
5: Hey!
2: What do you mean, back? We haven't been here before.
5: Oh, yes, you have. I married you kids in 1924. Never forget a face. Though in your case, Johnny, I certainly tried.
1: Imagine that, Molly. The same guy that married us before.
2: Well, he ought to be glad to know that it lasted. They tie more slip knots than love knots these days.
5: That's pretty good, daughter. But that ain't the way I hear it. The way I hear it, one feller says, t'other feller, says, you know what them three balls over a pawn shop door stand for? Yep, says t'other feller, 2-1, you don't get it back. What was it you wanted, kids?
1: We want to get married again, old-timer. How much do you charge?
5: $10, Johnny, for the original marriage, $5 for an encore.
2: Oh, all right. Go ahead. Take me hand, dearie.
5: Take this man and be off the way that hasn't taken this woman be off the way that I think a well richer poor not pronounced man wife. I'll kiss the bride. $15, please.
2: You say $15?
1: Hey! What's the idea of charging us $15? You said it was only $5 for the second marriage.
5: That's right, Johnny. But you never paid for the first one.
1: Oh, God.
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But first, what's the reason you homemakers favor certain foods? 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Parquet margarine is a favorite in millions of homes as a spread for bread and as an appetizing seasoning for hot vegetables. 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

0: Now let's hurry on to Summerfield, where the whole town seems to be in a flurry of excitement and anticipation. Cakes are a-baking and gifts are wrapping and tongues a-wagging. On the morn of his last day as a bachelor, we find the great Gildersleeve lingering alone over breakfast and steadying his nerves with a fourth cup of coffee, while from the kitchen comes the sound of Bertie's rejoicing.
1: Nobody knows the trouble I've seen. Nobody knows but...
2: Bertie!
1: Yes, sir?
2: For goodness sake.
1: What do you want, Mr. Gildersleeve?
2: If you must sing, sing something cheerful.
1: Yes, sir.
2: Where is everybody? Where's Marjorie? Where's Leroy?
1: I don't know, Mr. Gildersleeve. They came and they went.
2: Leroy didn't even finish his popsies.
1: No, sir. I expect he's around somewhere.
2: I don't know what's the matter with everybody here. I don't know what everybody is so sad about. Have to eat breakfast alone, have to listen to that.
1: Nobody knows how happy I am. Nobody knows but...
2: Bertie!
1: Yes, sir?
2: Nothing. Let it go, let it go.
1: Nobody knows how happy I am.
3: Uncle Mort, I'm going down to help decorate the church.
2: Don't rush off, Marjorie. Come in and sit down with your old uncle while he finishes breakfast, won't you?
3: But I had 9 hours ago.
2: I know, but just sit with me, won't you?
3: Well, just for a minute.
2: I don't know what it is. Everybody seems to be avoiding me. Have I done something?
3: No, Uncle Mort, no. Of course not.
2: Bertie hardly speaks to me. You haven't been around all morning. I'd even be glad to see Leroy. What's wrong, Marjorie?
3: Nothing, I guess. Everything. I can't explain. You wouldn't understand.
2: Is it Ben? You miss him, don't you?
3: Sure, I miss him. But not as much as I'm going to miss you.
2: Why, Marjorie, I'm going to be around. Just because I'm getting married, that doesn't mean anything's going to be changed. Marjorie, you don't think I'd... Marjorie!
3: Don't ask me anymore, please!
2: I give up. Bertie!
1: Yes, sir, Mr. Gildersleeve?
2: Tell me, what's the matter with everybody this morning?
1: I don't know, Mr. Gildersleeve. Maybe the June bug has got them. Yeah.
2: What's the matter? Has the June bug got you, too?
1: Yes, I guess it has.
2: I give up. Anybody who has anything to do with women ought to have his head examined.
4: Oh, promise me that one day you'll lie!
2: Leroy!
4: Yes, Uncle?
2: I've asked you before, please, not to sing that song.
4: Well, what's the matter? Don't you like it?
2: I like the song, but I don't like your rendition.
4: Sorry.
1: Mr. Gildersleeve, excuse me.
2: Yes, Bertie, what do you want?
4: Leroy!
2: No good? No good. Come here, young man.
4: Well, Doc, I'm just trying to put you in the mood.
2: You're going to put me in a sanitarium. I'm trying to talk with Bertie here, and you stick your shirt tail in. You're yelling your head off all the time. Now go find something to do.
4: Gosh, it's getting to a guy can't even open his mouth around here. What a character.
2: I heard that. Well, Bertie, what is it you wanted to say?
1: Well, sir, I suppose after you get married tomorrow, you probably won't be needing me anymore, huh?
2: Won't need you anymore? Bertie, stop talking nonsense.
1: Well, you'll be married then, and Mrs. Ransom probably got different ideas.
2: Listen, what's going on here? Has everybody gone crazy? Just because I'm getting married, the world doesn't have to come to an end. People have gotten married before, you know. People have been getting married for 15 or 20 years now. Gods, I never saw such a gloomy place. Marjorie crying, Leroy sulking, you talking about leaving. I can't stand it. I'm getting out of here.

0: Hello, Peavy.
1: Oh, hello, Mr. Gildersleeve. What can I do for you this merry morning?
0: Give me something for a headache.
1: A headache? Well, would you say you were suffering from an intestinal headache or an eye strain headache or a brain fatigue headache?
0: I've just got a great big headache, Peavy. Haven't you just got a plain headache cure?
1: Well, now, Mr. Gildersleeve, cure is a word we pharmacists like to avoid. Most headache remedies, for example, simply alleviate.
0: Oh, they do. Then, for heaven's sake, alleviate mine. Quick, will you?
1: All right, sir. Let me see. I've got a new preparation here the wholesale man has been pushing. It's called Head Ease.
0: Well, give me some of that. I'll try anything.
1: Here, take this with a little water.
0: Thank you, Peavy.
1: It'll be a few minutes before that takes effect. That is, if it does take effect.
0: I might as well wait here, then. If I go home, it'll just start again anyway.
1: Headache caused by domestic difficulties, Mr. Gildersleeve?
0: Yes, Mr. Peavy. By George, the way they're all behaving, you'd think they had to get married tomorrow.
1: Oh, my. Tomorrow is the happy day, isn't it?
0: Yeah, it's tomorrow. Tell me, is it normal for a man to be a little twitchy the day before his wedding?
1: Normal, Mr. Gildersleeve? Well, if anyone could say for sure what's normal and what isn't, he'd be a wise man.
0: Don't get off the track, Peavy. Were you nervous the day before your wedding?
1: Well, I wouldn't say nervous exactly, although my temperature went up to 99 2/10.
0: Fahrenheit, I suppose.
1: Yes. I checked it on 2 thermometers.
0: Well, my symptoms are different, Peavy. My left eye jumps. I've got a twitch in my left elbow, too, and, well, sort of a general apprehensive feeling.
1: Mm-hmm. I'd say it was possible that those symptoms all had some sort of psychological basis.
0: You mean you think they'll all disappear as soon as I marry?
1: Well, no, I wouldn't say that. That reminds me, I hope you won't mind, but Mrs. Peavy and I sent Mrs. Ransom a wedding gift.
0: Oh, well, that was very nice of you and Mrs. Peavy.
1: Well, it's nothing to get excited about, Mr. Gildersleeve. It's a radish bowl.
0: Oh. Well, it's nice for radishes, anyway.
1: What I started to say was we didn't have it monogrammed.
0: Oh, that's all right, Peavy. Thanks anyway.
1: I've always been leery of monograms ever since my brother's wedding was canceled at the last minute.
0: Canceled?
1: Yes. And, Mr. Gildersleeve, you just can't imagine the trouble there was returning those wedding presents.
0: Oh, must have been terrible. How did it happen that your brother...
1: The monogrammed things were the worst, I remember. Stores won't take them back, you know.
0: Yeah, I know. You say the wedding was canceled?
1: This particular monogram was especially awkward because it happened to be QQP. A little off the beaten path, you might say.
0: Miles from it, Peavy. How did it happen your brother's wedding was canceled?
1: Well, I'll tell you. This was my younger brother. I don't believe you ever knew him. Lassiter, Peavy?
0: No. Never met Lassiter.
1: He was engaged to marry a girl, a dancer named Queenie Quinn. I told you the monogram was QQP.
0: Yes, you told me.
1: Well, just the day before the wedding, he went to see her, and she took offense at some remark of his. She asked him to leave the house, and the next day she refused to marry him.
0: You don't say.
1: Yes, sir, and she was as good as her word.
0: Peavy, there was no other man involved.
1: Oh, no.
0: Your brother didn't lose all his money or anything.
1: No.
0: The girl just called the whole thing off because of a chance remark?
1: Well, I'm not sure, Mr. Gildersleeve. Knowing the lady in question, I always thought maybe Lassiter made that remark on purpose.
0: I think I'll be running along now, Peavy.
1: Well, how about a sedative for that jumpy feeling, Mr. Gildersleeve?
0: I won't need it, Peavy. I feel much better now.

0: remark, eh? All I need is a good remark. Leela, I'll say, you and I have got to have an understanding. Things are going to be different around here after we're married. Things are going to be done the way I want. And if you don't like it, now is the time to do something about it, or forever after, hold your peace. I'll tell her. Leela?
1: Coming, darling.
0: Darling. Leela, you and I have got to have an understanding.
1: Darling, I'd love to have an understanding with you.
0: You would?
1: Of course, right now I'm a little busy.
0: No, right now.
1: All right, darling. I just thought with the wedding and all...
0: The wedding can wait.
1: If you say so, darling, of course.
0: You don't have to be such a martyr about it.
1: Darling, nothing in the world is as important to me as what you want to do. You know that.
0: Huh?
1: Now, come sit down beside Leela on the swing and tell her what's troubling you.
0: I don't want to sit down.
1: Well, then maybe you'd like to walk in the garden. The roses are gorgeous.
0: I hate walking.
1: Oh, well then...
0: I hate roses, too. Let's sit down.
1: All right, let's. Oh, darling, your tie's all crooked. Here, let me fix it. Ugh. You know, you need someone to take care of you. You really do.
0: What's the matter with my tie? I like it the way it is.
1: Oh, Throckmorton, you're being just a teensy bit difficult this morning.
0: Who's being difficult? Just because I make a chance remark about a tie, you try to make a great big issue out of it. Well, if you don't like it...
1: Oh, darling, don't misunderstand me. I love you when you're being difficult.
0: Huh?
1: It reminds me of Beauregard.
0: Beauregard.
1: I'll never forget when I was married to Beauregard. When he got up in the morning, he was always cross as a bear till he'd had his breakfast.
0: Well, I've had breakfast.
1: Why, some mornings he'd feel so mean, he'd deliberately try to pick a quarrel with me. And then I'd kiss him and it made him so mad.
0: You mean he quarreled with you and you liked him for it?
1: Oh, gracious, no woman wants a man who has no spirit.
0: Peavy ought to get around more.
1: What, dear?
0: Oh, I said I'm sorry if I seem peevish.
1: Oh.
0: Right. The fact is, well, I've come here to confess something, Leela.
1: Oh, I love confessions.
0: Leela, please, be serious.
1: I'm serious, darling. Go on.
0: Well, I feel I should tell you this, Leela. I feel that I should warn you. I'm not worthy of you, my dear.
1: Oh, Throckmorton, don't be silly.
0: I'm not. I'm a terrible fellow, really. Hardly anybody likes me. There are things about me you don't know, Leela. I've done things you wouldn't believe.
1: Why, how fascinating. Tell me about them.
0: I couldn't, Leela. I couldn't. They're the kind of things people don't speak about. I can only warn you that if you go through with this wedding... It'll bring you nothing but unhappiness, Leela, much as it hurts me to say.
1: Oh, now, Throckmorton, don't you worry. I'm going to tell you a secret. Beauregard was no saint either.
0: Beauregard. Always Beauregard.
1: I guess I never told you about my tragedy with Beauregard. It's a thing I don't talk about much. Even after all these years, the memory is too painful.
0: It's all right with me if I never hear about Beauregard again.
1: Oh, I'll never forget him standing there in the doorway that night, so proud and so handsome. We'd had words about something, and he said some dreadful things to me, and I guess I said some dreadful things to him. And as he went out, he paused, and he said, "Well, woman, is that all you have to say to me?" And that's all I said to him, Throckmorton. With just one word, one single word, I could have held him, but I didn't. I let him go. And that's the last time he was ever seen alive. I'll never forgive myself.
0: There, there, Leela.
1: That's why I'll never let you go, Throckmorton. Never, never, never.
0: Peavy.
1: Oh, I know we're going to be happy together, darling. Say we're going to be happy together, just you and I.
0: Sure, just you and I in Beauregard.
2: Greg Gildersleeve will be with us again in just a few seconds. Meanwhile, you know the old saying, waste not, want not. Well, it certainly applies to food in these days of shortages. 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Now, what of the great Gildersleeve? Well, the condemned man ate a hearty dinner, sat silently for half an hour, puffing on a cigar which he'd forgotten to light, and excused himself early, big day ahead. For hours, he tossed and turned in his bed, unable to sleep. And now, at last, with the first pale light of dawn breaking over the South Street church, he's dozed off. The figure of Gildersleeve lies a dormant mass in a twisted sheet, but through his tortured brain race wild dreams, the dreams of a desperate man.
3: Buck up, old man, buck up.
4: No, I can't go through with it.
5: Do you, Leela, take this man to be thy wedded husband, to love and to cherish, to have and to hold, till death do you part?
1: Indeed I do.
5: And do you, Throckmorton, take this woman to be thy wedded wife, to love, honor, and obey, till death do you part?
4: No, no, no, no.
6: Come back here.
3: Gildersleeve.
6: Head him off, somebody.
3: There he goes.
6: Oh, right through the Annie B. Mulhauser Memorial window.
4: After him.
0: Where are you, Leroy?
1: Two in the bushes. Quick, follow me. Marge has the car waiting.
0: Good boy. Run for it.
1: Step on it, Marge.
7: I am stepping on it.
0: Well, step on it some more. Leroy, remind me to get the oil change next time we get
1: here up. They come. They're gaining on us.
0: Oh, my goodness.
1: Judge Hooker's at the wheel.
0: Hooker? He'll stop at nothing.
1: We haven't a chance, Unc. He's got a C card and we've only got an A. Hold on, everybody. Here comes the car. We took that one on two retreads.
0: If we can just make the house, I know a swell place to hide in the cedar closet.
1: Here we are. Pile out, Uncle Moore. Run forward, Uncle.
0: Come on, kid. They'll be here any minute. Oh, the door's locked. Birdie, let me in.
8: Who's that wants to come in?
0: It's me, Gildersleeve.
8: I'm sorry, Mr. Gildersleeve ain't here.
0: I know he's not here. I mean, he is so here. He's right here with me. I mean, I'm him. Never mind what I mean. Let me in, Birdie.
8: I'm sorry, I can't let nobody in until Mr. Gildersleeve comes back. He's down at the church getting married.
0: No, he's not. He's right here. Don't you recognize me, Birdie? It's me, Mr. Gildersleeve. Open the door and you'll see.
8: I ain't taking no chances. Let me hear you laugh.
1: Quick, Uncle Mort. Laugh.
7: Here they come. Laugh.
1: Laugh. Laugh. Don't laugh.
0: How can I laugh?
8: Mr. Gildersleeve. Why didn't you say so?
0: Come on, Leroy. Marge, be quick. Slam the door. Oh, they're after me, Birdie. Protect me.
8: Who's after you?
1: Judge Hooker and his posse.
8: Well, they ain't going to get you. Not while I got this meat chopper.
1: Oh. Quiet. I hear them coming up the walk.
0: There's nobody home but the maid.
9: Come out, wherever you are.
0: I won't.
9: Please.
0: No.
9: Freddie, please.
0: No.
10: Come on, Gildersleeve, we've got the place surrounded. I'll give you just 30 seconds to come out of there.
0: Then what'll you do?
10: I'll huff and I'll puff and I'll blow your house down.
1: He'll do it too, the old windbag.
0: Oh, my goodness. What am I going to do?
10: I'm huffing.
0: No, no.
10: I'm puffing.
0: Don't.
10: I'm going to blow.
0: No, no, don't blow. I'll give up, Judge. I'll give up.
10: Yeah.
0: I'll give up, Judge.
10: What are you talking about, Gildy? It's time to wake up.
8: Mr. Gildersleeve, wake up. The judge is here. My land, look how he's tangled up that bed.
10: Wake up, old man. Wake up. Wake up.
8: I never saw such huffing and puffing.
0: Judge. Birdie, oh, my goodness, I had the most horrible dream. I dreamed it was my wedding day.
10: Well, get up, you darn fool, it is.
0: Well, there it is. And whoever invented an ascot tie, I hope he chokes. And he will if he wears one like this.
11: Now, Gildy, you look fine. Here, slip on the vest.
0: Vest in the middle of July? Who said July was a good month for weddings?
11: It's not July, Gildy. It's only June.
0: June's no good either. Give me the coat.
11: There. I got you looking like a model bridegroom.
0: I don't believe it.
11: Look in the glass. How's that?
0: I look like a barefooted floor walker.
11: Well, shoes will help. And for heaven's sake, get going. We're due at the church in half an hour.
0: Oh, don't keep saying that.
11: Well, we are. Hurry up now and put on your shoes.
0: I'm waiting for my socks. Bertie's ironing my blue socks.
11: Blue?
0: Something old, something new, something borrowed, something blue.
11: Gildy.
0: Am I blue? Am I blue?
11: Throckmorton, please. Now, it's getting late and you're behaving like an irresponsible child. Now, buck up.
0: I'm sorry, Horace. I'll be all right. I'll go through with it.
11: That's the stuff, Gildy.
0: Judge, how would it be if I sent her an anonymous letter warning her not to marry me?
11: She'd recognize your handwriting.
0: Oh, yes, darn it.
12: Uncle Mort, are you almost ready?
0: Oh, yes, my dear. Just trying to pull the judge together.
12: Is he all right, Judge? He looks terrible.
0: You're right, my dear. I do look terrible. I'm not going to wear this thing.
12: Oh, now, Uncle Mort, you look very nice.
0: Oh, thank you, my dear. You look nice, too.
12: Oh, do I really look all right? I've been so rushed, I hardly know what I've got on.
0: What's been keeping you so busy?
12: Well, Leela got a run on her last pair of nylons, and I simply tore all over town to find her another pair. And then she lost the key to her suitcase, so I had to take it to the lock man.
0: Why not let Leroy do that?
12: He's guarding the wedding presents.
0: Oh, my goodness. Whose idea was that? Don't tell me.
12: Well, I've got to go, Uncle Mort. Hurry him up a little, won't you, Judge?
0: Yeah. Hurry, hurry, hurry. You'd think this wedding was being put on by a family of train dispatchers. What are you doing, Hooker?
11: Just checking over a few last things. Did you remember to send the bride's bouquet?
0: Yes, Horace, I sent the bride's bouquet.
11: That's good. What'd you send?
0: Daisies.
11: Daisies? Merciful heavens, Gildersleeve, what was the idea of sending her daisies?
0: They were all out of geraniums.
11: Geraniums would have been worse.
0: Geraniums happened to be her favorite flower. She told me so.
11: Yeah, but she wouldn't want to get married in them.
0: Judge, I could get myself arrested. Maybe I could rob a bank.
11: The banks are all closed now.
0: Oh, yeah. There must be some way to get in jail.
8: Excuse me, Mr. Gildersleeve. Here's your socks.
0: Oh, thank you, Bertie. Loyal to the last.
8: Thank you, Mr. Gildersleeve. And if I don't see you again before you're married, I wish you all the happiness in the world.
0: Thank you, Bertie. Thank you.
11: Come on, Gildy. Come on. Get your shoes on now.
0: All right.
11: Oh, Throckmorton, there's one other little matter. It's customary for the best man to pay the minister.
0: All right. Go ahead and pay him. Don't bother me with details.
11: Yeah, but the groom always provides the money.
0: What?
11: Right. You put the fee in a little envelope with Dr. Needham's name on it, and I hand it to him.
0: Oh, no, you don't, Hooker. I wasn't born yesterday.
11: Now, don't be a stubborn jackass. It's just to save you embarrassment at a time when you'll have your hands full. If you'd rather give him the envelope yourself, go ahead.
0: Well, how much do I put in the envelope?
11: Oh, the usual amount.
0: Well, what is the usual amount?
11: Well, I don't know. I believe it's just whatever you think the minister deserves for marrying you.
0: Well, I'll have to give him more than that, Judge.
11: Well, maybe $10.
12: Hiya, Judge. How's the bridegroom coming along?
0: Well, little Leroy. Little Leroy. Come here, my boy.
12: What do you want?
0: Leroy, it's nice to see you dressed up for a change.
12: Thanks, Unc. Same to you. Stick your shirt tail in.
0: Yes. Won't be long now, my boy.
12: No, won't be long now.
0: We've got to stick together, my boy. After all, we're the men of the family.
12: That's right, Unc.
0: Leroy, you remember that old haunted house?
12: Yeah?
0: What if we sneaked out there right now and you tied me up with a lot of ropes and left me there till this thing blows over, huh?
12: That's a great idea. We could go...
11: All right, Gildy, no more of that. Go on, get out of here, Leroy. Your uncle's got a lot of things on his mind.
0: What's that?
11: That's the taxi I ordered to take us to the church. Come on, Gildy, we're late now.
0: But, Judge...
11: Hurry up, Gildy. Taxis cost money.
0: But, Horace...
11: Gildersleeve, what on earth are you doing?
0: I'm looking for my good luck piece. Oh, I can't find my good luck piece.
11: Never mind it.
0: Let go of me, Horace. 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

0: seem to remember what I'm supposed to do.
1: Just stand here, Throckmorton.
0: Here?
1: Yes. Then when Leela gets here, you and she walk side by side up the steps and stand in front of Dr. Needham.
0: Way up there?
1: Of course.
0: Where will you be, Horace?
1: I'll be right behind you, old boy. Now, here comes Leela. Go on up.
0: Hello, Leela.
2: Daisies.
0: Well, I...
2: Hush!

Dearly beloved, we are gathered here in the presence of this company to join together this man and this woman in holy matrimony.

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0: Throckmorton, wilt thou have this woman to be thy wedded wife, to live together
1: in... Oh, I beg your pardon, Doctor. Just one moment, please.
2: Who's that?
3: A soldier.
1: I happen to be this lady's husband.
2: Beauregard!
4: Darling, I thought you were dead.
1: Why, Leela, child, I never felt better in my life.
4: Well, Throckmorton, I hardly know what to say. This seems to be my late husband.
2: Late my eye. He's just in time.

0: Well, that was a pretty narrow squeak for me, wasn't it, folks? Good old Beauregard. This is our last broadcast this season, but we'll return again in just 8 weeks. Before saying goodbye, we want to thank you for all the Sunday evenings you've given us and the nice letters you've written us. We want to thank our sponsors, the Kraft Cheese Company, for their sympathetic understanding and cooperation. And we want to give the credit due to all the members of the Gildersleeve family whom you have come to know over the past year. Shirley Mitchell, who plays Leela, Loreen Tuttle as Marjorie, Lillian Randolph, who plays Bertie, Walter Tetley, who plays Leroy, Earl Ross, who plays Judge Hooker, Ben Alexander as Bashful Ben, and Richard LeGrand, our Mr. Peavy. Thanks, too, to Claude Sweeten for his excellent music, and three low bows to our writers, John Whedon and Sam Moore, and to our chief, the producer, Cecil Underwood. Good night, everybody. Have a pleasant summer.
1: This is Ken Carpenter speaking for the Kraft Cheese Company. 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
2: Homemakers, I want to tell you about something that's a point saver, a time saver, and a money saver all in one. 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

0: 23, rocket ship Luna arriving from Moon at rocket cradle 4, east section.
1: Mommy, is that it? Is that the one with Daddy on it?
2: Billy, I told you before, Daddy's spaceship arrived here several hours ago. The spaceship from Mars has been here since 11 o'clock.
1: Then where is he? Why don't I see my daddy?
2: Because, darling, all the soldiers have to go through quarantine and army regulations and all sorts of things.
1: Why, my daddy's a space soldier. I'll bet he had all sorts of adventures. I'll bet he had...
0: Attention, please.
2: Quiet, Billy. Listen.
0: All relatives of military personnel of rocket ship Militant, Flight 82 from Mars, holding blue cards, report to Gate 5.
2: Oh, Billy, that's us. The soldiers are going to come out in a few minutes. Come on, darling, come on.
1: Will he know me, Mama? Will Dad know me? Will I know him?
2: Watch where you're walking, Billy. Of course he'll know you, dear. He'll see me first, and then he'll see you.
1: All I ever saw was his picture.
2: Stand by that rope, Billy. We can see Gate 5 from here.
1: Boy, he'll tell me all about the war on Mars.
2: Oh, Billy, it's so good to have him back. 5 years. 5 long years.
1: Can I see the spaceship later, huh, Mom? Later, maybe?
0: Relatives of military personnel of spaceship Militant, please do not cross the white line.
2: They're starting to come out now.
1: Oh, look, that man there in the white uniform. He's an atomic gunner. My picture book tells all about them.
2: 11 weeks on a spaceship getting to Mars. 11 weeks coming back to Earth. And more than 4 years fighting on Mars. 5 years. Billy, stand back. Don't cross the white line.
0: Light 7. Rocket ship crater from Earth to Moon will blast off in 8 minutes from rocket cradle 9, west section. Clear area. Clear area.
1: Over there, look, Mommy, a band. They're going to play music.
2: They're welcoming the soldiers home, Billy. The first soldiers home from the war on Mars.
1: More soldiers are coming out, Mommy.
2: Oh, Billy, I'm so excited.
1: Do you see him yet? Hey, Mom, that's a rocketeer with a green uniform. Oh, boy, he shoots rocket guns.
2: I don't see him. I don't see him yet. So many men, so many.
1: Can I have a drink of water, Mama? I'm thirsty.
2: I don't see him yet. I still don't see him.
1: I want a drink.
2: Billy, not now. Oh, look, I think that's Daddy. No. No, it's not. Oh, Michael, where are you?
1: I'm going to show my daddy my toy gun. We'll play space soldier together. We'll have fun.
2: Billy. Billy, I see him. I see your daddy.
1: Where? Which one is he?
2: Wave to him, Billy. He's looking around to see if we're here. In the yellow uniform over there. Michael. Michael, darling, here we are, Michael.
1: He sees us, Mommy. He's running to us. He's pushing the other people away.
2: Oh, he looks so wonderful. But tired. Michael! Michael!
1: Mommy, why are you crying?
2: Because he's come home, dear. Michael's come home.
1: Hey, Dad, here we are. Yoo-hoo! Hey, Daddy!
2: Here he comes. Oh, Michael.
3: Mary. Mary, darling. Darling.
2: Oh, so long since I've held you. But, Michael, you've got to meet your son.
3: Hello, son.
2: Hello. Is that all you've got to say to your daddy?
3: Oh, he doesn't have to say anything. Just let me look at him.
2: Oh, you've got forever to do that now, darling. Because you're home. Our soul.

0: It's 3 o'clock in the afternoon, Mom. Why is Daddy asleep?
1: He was tired, Billy. He wanted to rest.
0: He didn't talk much when we came home, did he?
1: No, but he will. You and he will have a lot to talk about.
0: Hey, I think I heard him getting up.
1: Well, we'll open the door carefully and peek in. Now be quiet in case he's still asleep.
2: Shh. It's all right. I'm awake.
1: Oh, well, you slept 2 hours.
2: Oh, I haven't been asleep. I'm just lying here.
1: Is something wrong, Michael? Do you feel all right?
2: Oh, sure, sure. Just can't get used to being home.
1: I'll make a snack for you. Billy, now you can talk to your father.
2: Come here, son. Sit on the bed.
0: Okay, Dad.
3: I'll call you when everything's ready.
2: What do you want to tell me, Billy?
0: I don't know.
2: But your mother said...
0: Well, do you like me?
2: Well, of course I like you.
0: Will you play with me?
2: Well, I'm a little tired, son, but I guess it can be arranged. What do you want to play?
0: Soldiers, space soldiers. You're a soldier and
2: play something else.
0: You don't like me.
2: Just play something else, that's all.
0: But all the kids think it's swell my dad's a space soldier. Nobody else in my gang has a dad who's gone to Mars. I told him when my dad came home, he'd show me how to play real soldier and
2: stop
0: we'd
2: it,
0: have
2: stop
0: fight.
2: Talking about it.
0: Yes, sir.
2: Don't say yes, sir, to me. I don't ever want to hear you say that. Stop crying. Men aren't supposed to cry. Space soldier. For 200 years, the world hasn't had a war. For 200 years, the human race finally got peace. Federated world in the years after...

0: The Earth wants to explore Mars and the Martians object. New worlds to conquer where the Columbuses of 2,000 plus. And the interplanetary war begins. We have to fight for every canal, every inch on Mars. Well, I don't want any son of mine thinking it's so great. I hate it. Hate it.
1: I was going to play space soldier with...
0: Space soldier? What do they do? Fill you full of the romance of Mars, the mysteries of the unknown? How can you or anybody on this particular world know what it's like in that unhuman place called Mars? Play, space soldier, play. I remember the patrol. Patrol into the red grass. Blades sharp as swords and covered with that sickening ooze of the Martian vegetation. We went on patrol, 14 of us. I was the patrol leader. All right, let's stop a minute. See anything?
2: Just the red grass. Wait, about a mile and a half over there, a sand belt.
0: Give me your glasses. Yeah, that's right.
3: Wherever the grass meets the sand belt, we gotta be careful. Those sand spiders, more dangerous than a cobra. One bite and you're dead in half a minute.
0: Men are all wearing shin boots.
2: We'd better put on our masks and gloves, too. Sometimes a spider crawls up the clothing.
0: Okay. 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
4: Protective gear?
5: Oh, no.
2: It's too quiet. I've always got the feeling the Martians are around when it's this quiet.
3: Yeah, I know what you mean.
0: We'll go on now. Leo, you take four men and cover the left. Use electric rifles.
3: Yes, sir.
0: Have Mulroney take four men and cover the right. Torpedo pistols.
3: Yes, sir.
0: Ted and I'll take the other men and move straight on. Ted, we'll use atomic shell clips in our guns. We meet opposition and have to blast them. Leo's and Mulroney's groups can cover us as we move around the area we've radiated. Better keep our belt Geiger counters handy.
2: Okay, Captain.
0: Let's move.
2: The slime from the grass sticks to everything.
0: Careful. Careful of those sharp rocks.
2: There certainly aren't any Martians on that sand belt, or we'd see them. They're around here at all. They're between us and the sand belt, hiding in this red grass.
0: Look out! What? Jump away! You almost stepped on it.
2: Good Lord, I didn't see it. A tooth flower.
0: Those flowers are hard as ivory. It's a carnivorous plant. If you walk too close to it, it'll bite your leg in half.
2: Mars. The nightmare planet.
0: And we'll keep moving. And keep your eyes peeled for killer vegetation and enemy Martians.
2: Oh, it's getting hot.
0: Always gets like an oven about this time of day.
2: Leo's group is moving ahead. Apparently, they found nothing dangerous yet.
6: Hello!
7: Hello!
0: They're waving. Everything's okay.
2: Don't be too sure. Look over there.
0: Sandstorm. Whipping across the sand belt. They come up in seconds, blast by at hundreds of miles an hour.
8: Everybody down! Hit the set!
0: Who's all over us? Those grass blades like an Indian faker lying down in a bed of knives.
2: Hug the dirt. Here comes the sandstorm.
6: Seconds.
0: All right. Let's get up.
2: Good. 7, 8, 9, 10, 11, 12. 2 men missing.
0: Here comes Leo.
3: Captain, 2 men, Davis and Martin.
0: What happened?
3: They're dead, sir. Wind tore Davis' jacket. Sand spider bit him. Wind carried a swarm of him into the grass.
2: What about Martin?
3: Don't know what caused it, but he's dead all right.
0: Come on. Let's take a look.
3: There he is, sir. His skin is natural, not blue the way it turns when the

0: sand spider killed you.
1: Let me see. Good Lord.
0: What's the matter?
1: The Martians. Martians. They got him during the sandstorm. He must be around somewhere. Look at his back where I opened the jacket.
2: Hit by a sonic beam.
1: Right. That super sound wave gadget of theirs turns your guts to jelly. The Martians are here, all right. Now warn the men. Lie down. Give me your pocket magnet speaker, quick.
0: Here you are, sir.
1: Right. Leo, crawl in your belly over to the boys. Keep low.
2: Okay.
1: Let me know when you get there. Meanwhile, I'll talk on the magnet speaker.
2: Yes, sir.
1: The Martians will hear me. So here's some lingo they won't understand.
3: Now, get this. We got company for tea. Be trigger happy and remember the Alamo.
1: Is Leo there yet?
0: Can't see him. Wait, he's coming on the UHF talkie. Snap on your earphones. Okay, Leo.
4: No sign of the enemy. We're fanning out. We're covered by the red grass. We passed word, shoot first.
1: Good.
0: That's an electric rifle.
4: Enemy sighted. The jelly got one. They're east 200 yards.
1: Let's move in. Give him everything.
4: Yes, sir.
1: Come on, Ted.
0: Right with you.
1: Murder trying to crawl through this grass.
0: Torpedo pistols. Our only group has made contact.
1: Leo. Leo.
4: Yeah?
1: Whoever reaches 100 yards, throw atomic grenades.
4: Right.
0: The Martians haven't returned any fire yet.
1: They're probably waiting till we get closer. And they'll fan the area with that sonic beam of theirs.
4: Shedlov's at 100 yards. He's throwing the cookies any second. Plug your ears.
1: Check.
0: That should have cleaned them out.
1: Well, we've got to be careful. We can't go in to see. We don't have any anti-radiation gear.
0: No sound from the Martians. Nothing.
1: Leo. Leo, any report from you?
4: I think we got him. Absolutely no sign of life.
1: Move south a few hundred yards, then east. Probe their positions.
4: Right.
0: Captain, I'm pretty sure it's all clear.
1: Yeah, you're probably right. I just feel conservative right now.
0: I'll be glad when they verify the Martians are cleaned out. This heat, this stinking grass. What a planet.
1: Well, at least the moon is dead. Why weren't we satisfied when we got to the moon? No, we had to go on to this forsaken... Listen.
0: The sonic beam. The Martians are attacking.
1: They must have had a group to the south. They got someone.
0: They're shattering them down. Look over there.
1: We can't help them. Just hug the dirt.
0: What are all those men?
1: Don't you think I know that? What are two of us against a Martian patrol?
0: Try to reach Leo.
1: Leo. Leo. Come in, Leo. No response.
0: I gotta get over there.
1: You're staying here. We've got to stay here and try to get out later.
0: But Leo... Leo's my brother. My brother.

0: Here's your snack, darling. I hope you like... Where's Billy? I thought he was in here with you.
1: He went up.
0: To play?
1: I don't know.
0: Oh, he has been so looking forward to having his daddy back. All the kids in the neighborhood are waiting to meet you. He's been boasting about you for months, ever since we got word that you were coming home.
1: Yeah, I know.
0: Michael, is something wrong? Did you and Billy have a quarrel?
1: He's a stranger to me, Mary.
0: A stranger? You're wrong, son.
1: He was just a baby when I left. I can't get used to him.
0: Oh, but you will. You can't help loving him.
1: I can't get to know him until he stops this terrible business of reminding me all the time. Reminding me of what I want to forget.
0: But he's proud of you, of what you've done, of what
1: you... I told him what it was really like up there. He ran out of here crying.
0: Michael!
1: Well, what do you want me to do? Throw out my chest and brag about being a hero? Pretend that a planet called Mars, that Satan himself, with the aid of a few million devils, must have created, pretend that Mars is heaven? That fighting a war so far away it takes months to get there is fun for the kiddies? I'm sorry, Mary. Just leave me alone.
0: Michael, this isn't like you.
1: How do you know what I'm like after all these years? I hardly know myself at this moment. 5 years away from people. Away even from the one world in the universe that contains human beings.
0: But there were other men with you all the time. Hundreds, thousands of them. What do you mean you were alone?
1: Oh, you don't understand.
0: Michael, darling, I'm worried about you.
1: A spaceship, half a mile long, 11 weeks in flight, confined quarters, the same blank faces of men torn from their planet, catapulted into infinity, a fleck of controlled cosmic dust, and being alone, and on Mars, the base dug underground, living in plastic shells for barracks, never being able to move except on patrols. All of us men in a nightmare. And being alone, in our souls alone. Give me some coffee.
0: All right, Michael. Here you are.
1: Thanks.
0: Michael, you're home now. And you're not alone anymore.
1: It's good coffee.
0: Tomorrow afternoon and evening, that is.
1: Yes?
0: I'm giving a party for you. At first, I was going to have it a surprise for you, but I think you should know.
1: I don't want a party.
0: We've our families here, and all your old friends. They want to see you, Michael. Everyone's so happy you're home.
1: Call it off.
0: But, Michael,
1: I don't want to see them. Can't you understand? I don't want to see them. Their smug hellos, their glad you're back chatter, their what's it like in another world and how's Mars, old man, questions. They wouldn't understand the answers if I could somehow force myself to talk about it.
0: But it won't be like that. They love you. They're happy that
1: you're
0: back.
1: For the last time, no.
0: Darling, you can't go on like this. Fighting the Martians in your memories and fighting the human beings who love you. For your sake, Michael, I am not going to call off the party. Everyone is coming just as I planned, and you've got to meet them and see for yourself. You've got to understand for yourself that you are home again on Earth and that you have a life to live once more.
1: Do you mean that, Mary?
0: I do, Michael, darling, I do. Because I love you.
1: Well, I'm really a stranger in this house. Not really the head of it. Still alone. A barracks filled with chintz curtains.
2: Giovanna!
1: Coffee. All right, Mary. Have your party. Without the guest of honor.

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1: 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No red grass anywhere. The birds. What wonderful sounds they make. 5 years. Never saw, never heard a bird. The only creatures that ever made a sound up there were the Martian contorlies. Fat, greasy lizards that screamed like tortured souls. Look at those flowers. Blue, green, burnt orange, clean white. It's a sweet, glorious smell. Peaceful. So peaceful in which to be alone. The grass with short, soft carpet-like blades. A carpet of green, cool and gentle. I'll just sit on the grass. Lie on the grass and rest. Rest and think. Think. I remember when Ted and I got back to command post. The Martian sky was dark. Clouds up there never looked like these clouds. We hadn't spoken to each other for a long while. How we got away alive from the ambush, I'll never know. And now we were coming to the base and the commander.

0: And that's the four before it, Captain?
1: Yes, Commander.
2: That's right, sir.
0: The fourth successful ambush by the Martians in as many days. We're going to have to do something drastic to stop it. Air observation doesn't help. Endless miles of grass and sand. The Martians are small. Hide in the stuff. Take on its coloring like chameleons.
1: If it weren't for their sonic beam, those killing sound waves, we could probably handle them.
0: I know.
2: Can't the Earth Science Council work out a defense, sir?
0: Yes, they're trying to. But even if they do, till we get it up here, we'll all be decimated. I'm thinking of an old weapon. Poison gas.
1: That's an outlawed weapon, isn't it, Commander?
0: Outlawed on Earth, yes. But we're not fighting on Earth, Captain. Sometimes I wish they'd never invented spaceships. Well, let's not worry about it now. You may need some rest. Report to the hospital barracks. Take 5 days there.
1: Yes, sir.
0: Oh, one more thing. Lieutenant, of the 12 men in the patrol who were lost, one was your brother, am I right?
2: Yes, sir.
0: I'm sorry.
2: Thank you, sir.
0: Now get to the barracks and get some rest. We've got a lot to do in 5 days. That's all, gentlemen.
2: The commander is sorry. Now get to the barracks.
1: Don't take it so hard, Ted.
2: Well, why shouldn't I? It isn't just because Leo was my brother, but because he was someone special. Up here on this rotten apple called Mars, we're all people out of touch with the decent things of our world.
1: Now, look, kid.
2: Every man who lives here, lives up here, he's in his own vacuum. Can't believe what's happened to him. Finding himself in a place where things that are unreal to the human mind are everyday realities. But I had something. I had the one thing that made me a human being up here. I had someone who loved me and whom I loved. And now he's dead. And I've got no one. I'm like everyone else up here now. I've got no one.

0: Mary? Mary? Mary?
1: Mommy isn't here.
0: Where is she, Billy?
1: She was crying. She went next door to the neighbors. Why'd you make my mommy cry? You're not nice. I don't like you.
0: I'm sorry, son. I guess I haven't been very nice at that. Come here, Billy. Son, I brought back a lot of bitterness from the other side of the universe. But a little while ago, I thought back to what another man told me on Mars. And I realized something that I didn't understand at the time. I'll be all right from now on, Billy. You and I are going to be real friends, real pals.
1: Can we play soldier?
0: How would you like to play baseball or build model jet planes together? Or go on a hike in the woods?
1: Gee, that'd be swell. I'd like that.
0: You didn't care what you did with your dad, just so you did something with him, huh?
1: Mm-hmm.
0: And all you could think of was soldier, because that's what I did. Just proves how right Ted was. To be together and to love someone, that's what makes us human beings.
2: Michael.
0: Hello, Mary.
1: Daddy and I are going to play baseball and have a hike and everything. Oh, Michael. Michael.
0: It's all right now, darling. It's all right. Your soldiers come home.
3: 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In today's cast, Bill Griffiths portrayed Mike, Joan Shea was Mary, Alan Shea was Billy, Charles Smith was Ted, and Lon Clark was the commander. The orchestra was conducted by Emerson Buckley, music composed by Elliot Jacoby, sound Walt Shaver and Adrian Penner, engineer Bob Albright. This is Ken Marvin speaking.

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4: New post-war old Dutch cleanser, famous for chasing jerks, presents... Nick Carter, famous for chasing crime. 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
5: Nick, you say it couldn't have been either an accident or suicide?
6: No, Patsy, it couldn't.
5: But Kirby says Mr. Briggs was alone in his study at the time.
6: I know it sounds impossible, Patsy, but somehow I believe he's telling the truth.
5: But who fired the gun that killed Briggs? Oh, that's really the $64 question.
6: No, Patsy. The newspapers are right about Briggs' estate. That's the $4 million question.
4: Now for the case of the Devil's Left Eye. Today's adventure starring Lon Clark as Nick Carter, brought to you by a new post-war old Dutch cleanser. Lucky Bristol is a very polite individual. In fact, his first rule for success in running a gambling house is always be polite to the suckers, the customers. As for his second rule, well, Lucky is in his private office now, politely explaining it to one of the said customers.
7: The way I figure it, Mr. Willard, what's the use of winning if you can't collect? And so I make it a rule to always collect.
8: Well, how much do I owe you, Lucky?
7: Better than 50 grand. More than I ever let anybody jip me out of.
8: Well, you know, Lucky, those are gambling debts. Legally, you can't collect a cent on them.
7: 100% correct, Mr. Willard. So when I run into a welcher, I have to use methods that aren't so legal.
8: If you're threatening me...
7: Why, I wouldn't harm a hair of your head, Mr. Willard. But you could meet up with an accident, couldn't you?
8: What do you mean?
7: Oh, a couple of broken legs, maybe. It could even be a fatal accident. In fact, I'm willing to bet that's what it would be.
8: Lucky, you got to give me time. I'll be able to pay you every cent if you'll only wait.
7: Wait? How long?
8: Well, my Uncle Jonathan has millions. I'm his only heir. If you'd just be patient...
7: You mean wait till the old man kicks off? He might outlive the two of us.
8: But if anything happens to me, you'll never get your money.
7: Yeah. Yeah, that makes sense. Maybe it'd be better if your uncle met up with an accident, huh?
8: You don't mean that...
7: I don't mean anything. Why don't you ask the old boy to loan you the money?
8: Well, I'll try, but...
7: That's right. You try. Try hard enough, and maybe there won't have to be any accident. Well, Mr. Willard, it was over a week ago you said you were going to ask your uncle to loan you the money. How about it?
8: I've begged him a dozen times to let me have the money, but he won't.
7: That's too bad, isn't it?
8: Look, Lucky, I'm going to Lake Placid for the weekend. But I'll ask him again on Monday. So if you'll only wait until
7: then... I've waited a long time now, Mr. Willard. From now on, I'm making no promise.

0: Mr. Jonathan Briggs' residence?
1: Hello, Kirby. I'd like to speak to my uncle.
0: Oh, yes, Mr. Harry. Just a moment, sir. He's in the study. I'll put your call through to him there.
2: Hello?
1: Hello, Uncle Jonathan. This is Harry.
2: Oh, I thought you were up at Lake Placid.
1: That's where I'm calling from. I was worried about your cold.
2: I don't believe it. You knew very well that I'm so much better. The doctor said I could get up today.
1: But, Uncle, you've been in bed for the past week, and I... Naturally...
2: Yes, yes. What you really called about was that money, wasn't it?
1: Well, Kirby can't hear you, can he?
2: What's the matter with you? You know I'm always alone in my study at this time of day.
1: Well, yes, Uncle Jonathan, I did want to talk to you about the money.
2: Well, you can save your breath. I won't give you one single solitary red cent.
1: But, Uncle Jonathan,
2: a penny, and that's final. If you...
1: Uncle Jonathan. Uncle Jonathan.

0: Yes, sir.
1: I'm Nick Carter. This is my secretary, Miss Bowen.
2: How do you do?
0: How do you do?
1: Sergeant Matheson of the Homicide Squad asked me to come up here and take a look around.
0: Oh, yes, sir. Won't you come in?
1: Thank you.
0: The study is this way, sir.
1: Joe Kirby, Mr. Briggs' houseman, aren't you?
0: Yes, sir. It was I who found the body after the accident. This is Mr. Briggs' study.
2: What? Why, it's like a room in a medieval castle.
0: That's what it is, miss. Mr. Briggs bought the entire room from the owners of McLennan Castle in Scotland and brought it over to America piece by piece.
1: Even the wall paneling? And that huge stained glass window across the room there?
0: Everything, sir.
2: How unusual to find a room like this in a big city apartment.
0: Yes, miss. The city and town photographed it last year for their October issue.
2: Oh, Nick. Look at this magnificent antique cabinet here by the door.
0: Yes, that's a highboy, miss.
2: And look at those old guns on the wall beside the highboy.
0: Mr. Briggs collected antique firearms, miss.
2: God.
0: Here is the one that caused the accident.
1: An old flintlock musket.
0: Yes, sir.
2: Well, it certainly is a clumsy-looking thing.
1: But just about as deadly at close range as a sawed-off shotgun.
2: Well, why do they call it a flintlock?
1: Well, you see, Patsy, the hammer holds this bit of flint.
2: Yes, I can see it.
1: First you have to cock it, and then when the trigger is pulled, the hammer falls, and the flint strikes against this piece of steel here and causes a spark.
2: Then what?
1: See this little hollow here?
2: Uh-huh.
1: That's called a firing pan. Holds a small amount of powder. That powder was ignited by the spark, and that sets off the real charge inside the gun barrel, causing the gun to be fired.
2: Well, if you have to go through all that preparation to make the gun shoot, how could it go off by accident?
1: That's what Matty was wondering, and that's why he asked me to take a look. Suppose you tell me just what happened, Kirby.
0: Well, sir, Mr. Briggs was in his study, as he always was at that time of day.
1: Early this afternoon, wasn't it?
0: Yes, sir. The clock had just struck 2:30 when Mr. Harry called from Lake Placid. He wanted to talk to his uncle, so I pushed the button for the buzzer in the study. And when I heard Mr. Briggs pick up the phone, I hung up.
1: How long after that did you hear the shot?
0: Not more than a minute or two, sir. I rushed in here and found Mr. Briggs in that chair behind the desk, dead. And the gun was lying on the floor over there.
1: On the floor, huh?
0: Yes, sir.
1: Kirby, are you sure there wasn't anyone else in the room with Mr. Briggs?
0: Well, it couldn't possibly have been, sir. You can see there's no place to hide in here, and there's only one door. I was right outside, and no one could have got past me.
2: How about that stained glass window? Does it open onto a terrace?
0: No, miss. Outside, there's a sheer drop of 23 stories.
2: Oh.
1: And it's the only window in the room, too.
0: Yes, sir.
1: Well, guess the next thing is to talk with Mr. Briggs' nephew.
0: Oh, Mr. Harry hasn't arrived home from Lake Placid yet, sir. I expect him at 10 tomorrow morning.
1: I see. All right, then, you can expect me at 11.

0: Lucky, what's the idea of phoning me here at the apartment?
1: That was a nice, convenient little accident your uncle had, wasn't it, Willard? Convenient for both of us.
0: Look, Lucky, I can't talk to you now. I just got in from Lake Placid an hour ago, and there's some people waiting for me in the study.
1: You called me back?
0: Yes, of course. Goodbye. I'm sorry to keep you waiting, Mr. Carter. I was in my workroom.
2: Workroom? In an apartment like this?
0: Well, I make a hobby of astronomy, and I have a little place fixed up where I can build my own telescope.
3: Sounds very technical.
0: Well, it is, rather. Of course, I can't grind my own lenses, but I have them made to my specifications and then do the rest of the work myself. Well, I suppose you want to know about Uncle Jonathan.
4: Shall I leave, sir?
3: No, that's all right, Kirby. Keep on with your work. Need any help with that ladder?
4: Oh, no, thank you, sir. I can manage. I'm all through except cleaning the stained glass window. I'll do the outside first.
2: The outside? Then... My goodness, how do you get at it?
4: Oh, it's very simple, miss. Mr. Briggs had the window mounted on a special frame so that it swings into the room. You see?
2: Oh.
3: Very neat arrangement.
2: It's a beautiful window, Mr. Willard.
0: I've always thought so. As you can see, it represents Satan being cast out of heaven.
3: Well, Mr. Willard, about your uncle's accident.
0: I'm afraid there isn't much I can tell you. I was talking to him by long distance when I heard the shot. And then a moment later, Kirby picked up the phone and told me what happened.
3: How do you think it happened?
0: Well, it seems pretty obvious to me. The gun fell off the wall and was discharged by the jar when it hit the floor.
2: You mean to say that a gun like that hung on the wall loaded?
0: It never was loaded, as far as I know. That's the part I don't understand.
2: Oh, Nick, did you call Scuppy before you left the office?
3: Oh, darn it, I forgot all about
0: it.
3: Better call him right now.
0: There's a phone in the living room if you want to use it.
3: Oh, thanks.
0: Better come along, Patsy, in case you want any of those figures you have for
2: us. Right, Nick.
4: Good gracious.
0: Well, what's the matter, Kirby? Something wrong with the window?
4: Yes, Mr. Harry. Something very odd.
0: What is it, Kirby?
4: Satan's left eye. It's coming up.
5: Willard! Willard! What happened?
0: It's Kirby.
2: Oh, Nick, look at the ladder. It's half out the window.
0: He lost his balance. I tried to grab him, but it was too late. He fell 23 stories down to the street.
6: From the antique stained glass window, the evil face of Satan seems to leer triumphantly down into the room where violent death has struck twice within 24 hours. We'll see what happens in just a moment. Now, back to the case of the Devil's Left Eye. Today's adventure with Nick Carter, brought to you by new post-war Old Dutch Splendor. A room transplanted from a medieval Scottish castle to the tower apartment of a Manhattan skyscraper has been the scene of two apparently accidental deaths. 2 hours have passed since the second tragedy, and Nick and Patsy, on their way back to Nick's office, have stopped in front of a small shop.
2: I never saw this place before. Giuseppe Farino, secondhand books and magazines.
3: Giuseppe's quite a character. You like him.
2: Oh?
7: Ah, Nick! Come
3: down,
7: my friend.
3: Hello.
7: Time I go see you.
3: How are you, Giuseppe?
7: It's the Ben de Grazia.
3: Good. This is Giuseppe Sorino, Patsy. Giuseppe, Miss Bowen.
7: I am very happy to meet you, Signorina.
2: Hello, Giuseppe.
3: Giuseppe used to be in vaudeville.
2: Oh?
7: Si. When I am not so fat like this, we play all the big time. The four flying Sorinos. Bumble's extraordinaire.
3: Giuseppe, I wonder if you have a copy of City and Town for October of last year.
7: Sure. Back this way. We got them all.
2: All right. Sure. Is that the issue of City and Town that Kirby said contained a picture of the Briggs study?
3: Mm-hmm. How's business, Giuseppe?
7: She's no good. Everybody, she's got too much money. Can afford the new magazine. No one's the old magazine.
3: Well, if you'd like to pick up some extra cash, I've got a job for you.
7: Oh, no, I take.
3: Fine.
7: October 1946, you are, eh?
3: Yes, that's right.
7: Here. Here she is, almost like a new.
3: Ah, that's it, Giuseppe, thanks.
2: Is the picture there, Nick?
3: Hey, just a minute, huh? Come on. Margaret, here it is.
2: In color, too. Oh, the stained glass window certainly shows up well.
3: Yes, and here's what I was looking for.
2: What?
3: A gun. A 17th century flintlock. I knew it couldn't have fallen from the wall beside the highboy and landed where it did.
2: Why, it's on the highboy in the picture.
3: And I'll bet that's where it was when it killed Jonathan Briggs.
2: Yeah, but even if it was there, Nick, that doesn't explain how it could go off by itself.
3: No, you're right there. But it may prove that Willard was lying about where the gun was. And with Giuseppe's help, I may be able to learn how the second so-called accident happened.
7: What the kind of job do you like for me to do, Nick?
3: Something is right in your line, Giuseppe. A little tumbling.
7: Oh, I'm not so sure. It's a long time now since I do very hard stunts.
3: Now, this one won't be hard, Giuseppe. We can do it right in my office. And it's easy. As easy as falling off a ladder.

0: Oh, he's a hard worker for fat men like me.
1: Oh, Nick, you've made him fall off that ladder a dozen times. First you have him lean to the left until he gets off his balance. Then you have him lean to the right.
2: Yes, and every time he and the ladder fall in opposite directions.
1: Huh? What do you mean?
2: Well, Patsy, if Kirby had been leaning away from the window opening, he'd have fallen inside the room. And the ladder would have fallen across the sill the way we found it.
1: But Kirby didn't fall inside. He fell outside.
2: Then he wasn't leaning away from the opening. If he'd been leaning toward the opening, he would have fallen outside, and the ladder would have fallen inside the room.
1: But why?
2: That's what Giuseppe's been proving for me. When you fall off a ladder, your feet instinctively push it away from you in the opposite direction. But suppose it happened this way. Not hurt, are you, Giuseppe?
0: No. But what's the big idea? Push the ladder when I'm in no look.
2: Sorry, Giuseppe. I had to prove my point. See, Patsy? When I pushed, Giuseppe and the ladder both fell in the same direction, just as Kirby and the ladder did this morning.
1: Oh. You mean you think Willard pushed Kirby out the window?
2: From what we've seen here, I think he did.
1: But this test of yours isn't proof that he killed Kirby.
2: No, but when you add this to the fact that he was probably lying about the gun hanging on the wall, Mr. Willard appears to be a very suspicious character as far as I'm concerned.
1: But Nick Willard was in right past it. He couldn't pull the trigger of the gun by...
2: But he could have, shall we say, made arrangements.
1: What kind of arrangements?
2: Come on, Betsy. We're going to take another look at Jonathan Brake's study. Maybe that will answer your question.

0: Lucky for us that the lead sealed his room up right after Kirby was killed. If there's any evidence here, nobody's had a chance to destroy it.
1: Mm-hmm. Even the stepladder's still here.
0: Fortunately for us. I need that to get where I'm going.
1: To get where you're going?
0: Yep.
1: Where is that?
0: I want to take a look at the top of the highway. There.
1: Be careful that you don't fall, Nick.
0: I won't. Let's see.
1: What are you looking for, Nick?
0: Just as I thought. Climb up here beside me and I'll show you.
1: It better be good, Nick. I don't like ladders.
0: It is good. See here?
1: Oh, what a shame. That beautiful finish is all scratched up.
0: Yes. That must be where the gun rested. And here's a dent in the wood paneling near where the butt of the gun must have been.
1: Meaning what?
0: When the gun went off, the recoil threw it back against the wall where the dent is.
1: Uh-huh.
0: And it bounced off the high boy onto the floor.
1: Uh-huh.
0: A gun like this would have to have quite a kick.
1: Well, what do you suppose those books are doing up here?
0: The butt of the gun were propped up on those books. And the muzzle were resting on the edge where these scratches are. Where would the gun be pointing?
1: What? Right at that chair where Mr. Briggs was sitting when he was shot.
0: Mm-hmm. You begin to see how he was killed?
1: Oh, yes. And at such a short distance, it couldn't have missed.
0: Right.
1: But how was the gun set off? You still don't know that.
0: I think I do. See these burn places here?
1: Yes, they look like cigarette burns. But nobody could lay a cigarette down up here. It's too high.
0: Patsy, take a look at the face of Satan in the stained glass window there across the room. See anything strange about it?
1: No. No, it's pretty badly warped, but that's just age, isn't it?
0: Look at his eyes.
1: Why, they don't match.
0: Exactly.
1: Oh.
0: The right one is yellow, and the left one is white. Now, do you remember what time Mr. Briggs was killed?
1: About 2:30, Kirby said.
0: Right. And about 2:30 tomorrow, I think we can put this case in the file, marked case closed.
2: Why did you insist on my meeting you here in the study at this time, Mr. Carter? I had an appointment for 2 o'clock with a friend.
0: This is more important, Willard. Sit there behind the desk, please.
2: All right, but what is this all about?
0: Now, everything is just the way it was 2 days ago. You're sitting where your uncle was when he was shot. And the gun is back on the high boy, loaded and primed.
2: What?
0: On the high boy, Willard. Not on the wall where you said it was. And it's pointed directly at the chair where you sit.
2: Well, I'm getting out of here.
0: Sit back in that chair.
2: But the gun, if it should go off.
0: To kill you, just as it did your uncle. But there's no flint in the hammer this time, so it can't possibly go off. Can it, Willard?
2: I won't stay here.
0: You'll stay in that chair if I have to hold you there. What time is it, Patsy?
1: 2:29.
2: Carter, let me out of here. In a minute or two, it'll be too late.
0: You're in no danger, Willard. The gun can't go off by itself. Or can it?
2: For the love of heaven, look at Satan's left eye. In a few seconds.
0: Well, you know about that left eye. You put it there, didn't you?
2: Well, I...
0: And you phoned your uncle at exactly 2:31 the next day to be sure he'd be sitting in that chair at the right time, didn't you?
2: I don't know what you mean.
0: You'd better know what I mean if you want to get out of that chair, and you'd better talk fast.
2: Yes, I did it, but...
0: How about Kirby?
2: He noticed the eye. I had to do something quick before he had a chance to tell you.
0: So you pushed him through the open window.
2: Carter, let me out of this chair. It's after 2:30 now.
0: Oh, don't worry. The gun isn't loaded.
2: Isn't loaded?
0: Now that we have the truth from you, nothing's going to happen.
3: That's where you're wrong, my friend.
2: Lucky!
3: Things are going to happen right now. Don't move, Carter. This gun of mine doesn't have to wait for the sun.
4: Lucky Bristol stands in the doorway, his revolver aimed at Nick. And it looks as though Jonathan Briggs' study may be the scene of still another killing. We'll see what happens in just a moment. Now for the conclusion of the case of the Devil's Left Eye. Today's adventure with Nick Carter, brought to you by new post-war Old Dutch cleanser. Harry Willard has confessed to the murder of his uncle, Jonathan Briggs. But before Nick can take him to the police, Lucky Bristol, the gambler, appears in the doorway, a revolver in his hand.
0: Well, well, Lucky Bristles. How do you fit into this picture, Lucky?
3: I'm just protecting a little investment of mine, Mr. Carter. Mr. Willard here owes me $100,000.
2: $100,000? It's only $50,000.
3: It's $100,000 now, Mr. Willard. Or do you want me to tell Mr. Carter he can put his hands down?
2: No, $100,000's all right.
3: And cheap at half the price. When you didn't show up at my place at 2:00, I came up here to see why.
1: Well, you found out. Now what?
3: Now nothing. I'm leaving.
2: Well, what about them? They know about Uncle Jonathan.
3: Well, if I were you, I'd make sure they didn't tell anybody.
2: You mean I've got to...
3: I don't know what you're going to do. I won't be here. But before I go, you better get Carter's gun to do it with.
2: Yes, of course.
3: Don't try anything, Carter. I'm still protecting my investment.
0: Don't worry. I know when I'm late.
2: Okay, Lucky. I got Carter's gun.
3: Okay. I'll send a couple of my boys around late tonight in case there's anything you want carried out of the building and left someplace. So long.
2: You're going to let this man make a fool of you, Willard?
0: What do you mean? You think we've got to be killed to protect your secret, don't you?
2: Well, of course.
3: How about Lucky?
2: I don't kill you.
3: How about Lucky?
0: You're going to let him walk out of here knowing enough about you to send you to the chair?
3: Smart guy, aren't you, Carter?
2: Yes, he is smart, Lucky. I never thought of that.
3: Why, you poor sap.
2: Keep your hands away from your body, Lucky.
3: You cheap little punk. If you think you can get away with anything like this, stop that. I told you I'd get
1: Nice work, Nick. Let them shoot it out with each other, then you shoot the winner's gun out of his hand.
3: Where'd you get that gun, Carter? I thought Willard...
0: It didn't occur to Willard that the gun he took wasn't the only one I had. I carry this one in a shoulder holster for just such emergencies.
3: You're a lucky stiff, Connor.
0: I may be lucky, but I'm no stiff. All right, Willard. You can get up off the floor now.
2: I'm shot, Connor. Hurts bad.
0: You live. Only your shoulder.
1: Here's your gun back, Nick. Willard is all through with it.
0: Thanks, Patsy. Better call the police ambulance for Willard. And tell Maddie to send along the hurry-up wagon for his pal.
1: Right away, Nick.
0: They may ride down to headquarters separately, but they'll end up in the same place when they answer for their crimes.
1: Nick, when are you going to explain what's been going on? I don't understand it at all.
0: I didn't want to try to explain until I could show you a little experiment.
1: Huh?
0: Patsy, when you were a little girl, didn't you ever set a piece of paper on fire by focusing the sun's rays on it with a magnifying glass?
1: Sure, all kids do that. So what?
0: So you can set off gunpowder the same way. And that's just what Willard did.
1: Go on, I'm listening.
0: Willard replaced Satan's left eye in the stained glass window with a special lens he'd had made. A lens that would focus the sun's rays right on the powder in the firing pan of the old flintlock.
1: You fired the gun that way? Well, I'll be darned.
0: With the charred spots on the top of the highboy that gave him away. You see, he had to experiment for several days at the same time in the afternoon to be sure that he had the lens set in the window at exactly the right angle.
1: Golly, that must have been pretty complicated. Figuring the angle of the sun, the right kind of lens, the right time of day, and everything.
0: It was, even for an amateur astronomer like Willard. But fortunately, his uncle was sick in bed for a week, and Willard was able to use the study undisturbed.
1: So he was able to set the gun, go to Lake Tasha 300 miles away, and then call his uncle on the phone at just the right time so he'd be sitting at his desk when the gun went off.
0: Right. Now you know as much about it as I do.
1: Oh, well, I knew Satan was dangerous, and I've heard of the evil eye. But I never expected to see a stained glass Satan with an eye evil enough to kill a man.
2: Ho-ho!
1: That's

0: Now, Nick, about the case that new post-war old Dutch cleanser is going to have for us next week. Does it get off to a pretty exciting start?
1: Well, it was exciting enough for Patsy and me. It began when we found the dead man lying on the floor in the middle of my office.
2: And before it was over, we spent most of the night tramping around in an old deserted cemetery.
0: That sounds exciting enough for anybody. What do you call it, Nick?
1: I call it the case of the graveyard gunman.

0: 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Charlotte Manson is featured as Patsy. Today's script was written by Jim Parsons. Original music is played by Henry Silverne. This program is fictional, and any resemblance to actual persons living or dead is purely coincidental. This is Bob Martin saying, when minutes count, use New Post for Old Dutch Cleanser. 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

0: 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The following is an accounting of expenditures during my investigation of the Shane bombing matter. Expense account item one, $14.75. Train fare and incidentals between Hartford and New York City. After I received from you the necessary information concerning the late David Shane. I arrived in New York at 3:30 in the afternoon and went directly to the 3rd Precinct Station, where I contacted Lieutenant Will Stevens of Homicide.
1: Just sit down, Johnny.
0: Oh, thanks, Will.
1: Been a long time.
0: Yeah, it has. Will, I'm investigating the David Shane killing.
1: Well, I'll give you all the help I can.
0: Well, I'd appreciate it. I understand you're holding the brother.
1: Yeah. We talked to Mrs. Shane. She told us Charles sent the box. Says she heard David say so before he opened it.
0: Brothers weren't living together?
1: No, Charles Shane's been in California. He arrived here by plane this morning. We picked him up.
0: What does he say about it?
1: He swears he didn't do it.
0: What do you think?
1: Well, I don't know. As near as we can find out, the brothers were very close.
0: Oh, so were Cain and Abel.
1: Yeah. But there doesn't seem to be any motive in this case. At least we can't find any. I thought for a while Charles was going to give us a lead, but just before we had him brought up for questioning, his lawyer showed up.
0: With a writ?
1: No. No, just said he was representing Charles and wanted to talk to him. He was with him for about a half hour, and after he left, Charles wouldn't open his mouth.
0: My report on David Shane says he worked at Bishop and Harding.
1: That's right. Factory foreman. I knew him. He's a nice guy. Took a lot of interest in union affairs, and everybody seemed to like him.
0: And you can't find any motive for the brother to send him a bomb?
1: Not yet.
0: Can I talk to Charles?
1: Sure. But you're not going to get anything out of him.
0: Stevens put in a call and made arrangements for me to interview Charles Shane. Expense account item two, $1.35. Cab fare to the city jail, where I was taken in to see Charles Shane in his cell. Mr. Shane?
2: Yeah?
0: Mind if I sit down?
2: No.
0: Thanks. My name is Dollar. I represent the Columbia All Risk Insurance Company.
2: Are you kidding?
0: I'm investigating your brother's death.
2: Oh.
0: Your mother and sister are also insured with Columbia.
2: How are they?
0: Well, I haven't seen them, but the last report was they were doing all right. Mr. Shane?
2: I didn't send him that bomb.
0: Any idea who did?
2: No.
0: You're in a pretty tough spot.
2: Okay.
0: The package the bomb was in...
2: came from California, okay.
0: How long have you been in California, Mr. Shane?
2: About 8 months.
0: Doing what?
2: Working.
0: Doing what?
2: Shipyard. Now look, Mr. Dollar, the police have asked me all kinds of questions. Same ones you're asking me. I've given them the same answers. They've probably got them all written down on a piece of paper. So why don't you save yourself a lot of trouble and just go take a look at the paper?
0: Just a couple more questions.
2: Okay. You've got a cigarette.
0: Oh, sure. If you had a job in California, why did you come back to New York?
2: Because I quit my job.
0: Why?
2: Because I didn't like it. Now, you've had your couple of questions, Mr. Dollar.
0: Okay. You didn't send the bomb?
2: No, I didn't send the bomb. Now, will you lay off, please?
0: Okay. Guard! I'm going to see your mother and sister. Any message?
2: No.
0: I can't help wondering.
2: What?
0: How your brother knew the package was from you.
2: Goodbye, Mr. Dollar.
0: Kind of foolish for a guy to send someone a bomb in a package that could be so easily identified.
2: I said goodbye, Mr. Dollar, and thanks for the cigarette.
0: Sure. Expense account item three, $1.65. Cab fare to the hospital, where I was allowed to interview Mrs. Shane. She was in her late 50s. A small, frail woman, lying in the clean, white hospital bed and looking up at me with hurt-filled eyes.
3: You only have a few minutes.
0: Okay.
3: Mrs. Shane, this is Mr. Dollar. He'd like to speak to you.
0: Hello, Mrs. Shane.
4: Are you another policeman?
0: No, ma'am. I'm an insurance investigator.
4: Oh. I was hoping you could tell me something about my son, Charles.
0: I just left Charles, Mrs. Shane.
4: Did you? How is he?
0: Oh, he's fine.
4: I made such a terrible mistake.
0: How's that?
4: Telling the police Charles sent the package.
0: You don't think he did?
4: Of course he didn't. Mr. Dollar, I don't know you, but please, if you're investigating this terrible thing, please, please do something for Charles. He didn't do it. He loved his brother. They were so close. He wouldn't ever do anything as terrible as this.
0: I'll do everything I can, Mrs. Shane.
4: David could have been wrong. He must have been.
0: Wrong about what?
4: About Charles sending the package.
0: Why did he think Charles sent him the package?
4: We were in the kitchen. I was fixing dinner. This package had arrived that afternoon at the factory. It was just addressed to David.
0: Was it addressed in Charles' handwriting?
4: I don't know. But when David came home, he said it was from Charles. I didn't know what I was saying when I told that to the police. I was so stunned. Mr. Dollar, he didn't send that package. Please, Mr. Dollar, you must do something to help him.
3: All right, Mrs. Shane. I'm sure Mr. Dollar will do everything he can. Now, you'll have to rest.
4: You will help, won't you, Mr. Dollar?
0: I'll do everything I can, Mrs. Shane.
3: Your time's up, Mr. Dollar.
0: Okay, thank you, Mrs. Shane.
4: Oh, all right. Goodbye, Mr. Dollar. Please help him.
0: Goodbye, Mrs. Shane. Is she going to be all right?
3: Oh, she'll be fine. She wasn't hurt badly. Minor cuts and burns, shock.
0: Where's her daughter, Miss Mary Shane?
3: Three doors down, but she's a little worse off.
0: Can I see her?
3: Yes. Lieutenant Stevens asked the doctor to give you all the cooperation possible. But she can only stay a few minutes, and she's under sedation. She may not be able to say much.
0: Sure.
3: Only a few minutes. Miss Shane,

0: David. He wouldn't try to kill him. He was helping him.
1: Helping him?
0: What?
1: You said he was helping David.
0: Oh, yes. Charles knows who sent the bomb, but he didn't send it.
1: He knows who sent it?
0: He knows. David's been making speeches against the Workers' Protective Association.
1: The Workers' Protective Association? Miss Shane.
0: Hmm?
1: You said something about the Workers' Protective Association.
0: Been making speeches against them. Charles has been helping in California. Didn't send it. He knows who did.
1: What has Charles been doing in California, Miss Shane?
0: Charles knows who sent the bomb. He knows. He's keeping quiet to protect us, but he knows.
1: Miss Shane, did David tell anyone Charles was helping him in California?
0: Tell anyone? There was a man named Wagner who called all the time.
1: Wagner?
0: Yes, mm-hmm. Wagner. Called all the time.
1: Did he work at the factory?
0: Hmm. No, I think he was a lawyer.
1: A lawyer?
0: Yes. Please,
2: Mr. Dallas.
1: Just one more question, nurse. It's very important. Miss Shane, did David tell anyone at the factory that Charles was working with him in California?
0: At the factory?
1: Yes. Did he tell anyone about Charles in California?
0: Yes. Yes, I think so.
2: Mr. Dollar, I'll have to call the doctor.
1: Look, this may mean a man's life. Who did David tell, Miss Shane?
0: Man named... wish I could get things straight.
1: Who did he tell at the factory?
0: Pryor. Sometimes after work, Mom used to fix dinner for him and David.
1: Pryor?
0: Yes. Pryor. Ralph Pryor was a close friend of David's. David. David.
2: Now, please, Mr. Dollar.
1: Okay.

0: left the hospital and walked out in the street. One of those sidewalk photographers snapped my picture and handed me a card in case I wanted to send him 2 bits for the print. I threw the card away and hailed another cab. Expense account item 4, $2.65. Cab fare to the Bishop and Harding factory where David had worked. I identified myself to the superintendent. He took me down and introduced me to the new foreman of the shop, who pointed out Ralph Pryor at a turret lathe.
1: Mr. Pryor.
0: Yeah? My name is Johnny Dollar.
1: Okay. So what?
0: Oh, you're a friendly little fella, aren't you?
1: Look, what do you want? I got a lot of work to turn out, and I ain't got no time for stupid conversation.
0: I understand David Shane was a good friend of yours.
1: Yeah. What do you want to know, Chris?
0: I'm investigating his death.
1: All right, he was a good friend. Now, what else do you want to know?
0: How long have you worked here?
1: Oh, about 6 years.
0: When was the last time you saw David?
1: Yesterday. I said goodbye to him when he left work.
0: You don't seem very unhappy.
1: You got any more questions?
0: Yeah. How does the mail come in here?
1: From the mail room.
0: Who brings it in?
1: Nobody special. Foreman usually sends someone after.
0: How do I find the mail room?
1: Up the hall at the head of the stairs. Thanks.
0: I went up and talked to the mailroom clerk, and he was a little more help. There had been a package for David. He remembered it because it was so heavy. He told me that he'd sent it down, along with some other mail, but he couldn't remember who'd picked it up. I was starting to get a hunch, so I got to a phone and...

0: put in a call to Lieutenant Stevens.
1: How you doing?
0: Pretty fair. You know, I don't think the brother sent the bomb.
1: I don't either. The lab says the bomb was dynamite, highest grade. I don't see how it could have come through the mails all the way from California without the caps blowing the whole thing up.
0: Huh. Do me a favor.
1: If I can.
0: Pick up a Ralph Pryor. Works at the factory.
1: Any charge?
0: Just pick him up for questioning. He was supposed to be one of David Shane's closest friends. Pick him up and hold him as long as you can.
1: You got something?
0: Maybe.

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0: After calling Lieutenant Stevens, I left the factory and hung around outside for about 15 minutes till I spotted a squad car pull up and two of New York's finest go into the building to pick up Ralph Fryer. Expense account item 5, $2.75. Cab fare from the Bishop and Harding factory to the 3rd Precinct Police Station.
1: Boys just brought Pryor in. I got him downstairs. Would you mind letting me in on this?
0: Well, it's a long shot. I found out what Charles Shane was doing in California.
1: Well, we know that. He worked in the shipyard.
0: Yeah, but he was also doing some undercover work.
1: Undercover work?
0: His sister told me he was helping David get some evidence on something called the Workers' Protective Association. Know anything about it?
1: Yeah, had a lot of trouble with them. King-size extortion. They muscle in on the local union and guarantee the workers protection.
0: Protection from what?
1: From nothing. But if they don't pay up, they get their heads split. We've even had a couple of killings, but we've never been able to pin them on anyone. The FBI's been working on it for over a year. They're operating all over the country.
0: I'll bet my expense account that they sent the bomb.
1: Well, you think Pryor's mixed up in it?
0: Well, the sister told me Pryor knew what Charles was doing in California. David told him.
1: You don't think Pryor's going to admit anything, do you?
0: I doubt it. But I'm interested in seeing who comes to bail him out. The sister also told me David got a number of calls from a lawyer named Wagner.
1: Well, the lawyer who came to see Charles this morning was named Wagner. Yeah, here it is. John Wagner.
0: Yeah, that was the hunch. Now, this is the way it figures to me. Charles was in California working with David here to get evidence on a racket. You told me he shut up like a clam when this lawyer got through with him.
1: Yeah, that's right. Acted frightened.
0: And why not? If Wagner's mixed up in the racket, he simply tells Charles if he opens his mouth, the Shane family will get another bomb or get in the way of a truck or something.
1: Oh, you gotta have more than that.
0: Look, I admit it. I'm only guessing. Now, Pryor knew what Charles was doing in California. If he's in the association, he tells him, and they get set to kill off David and at the same time frame the brother for the killing.
1: Okay. Now suppose you tell me how they do it.
0: Well, I'm just guessing again, but I think the bomb was sent from the factory. And in order to get hold of that package, the man who planted the bomb would have to be working in David's shop.
2: That where Pryor works?
0: He sure does.
1: Excuse me. Stevens. Yeah? He is? Okay. Well,
0: what?
1: The lawyer.
0: Wagner?
1: Yeah. He's out front. Wants to see his client, Ralph Pryor.
0: I left Stevens and went out front where I spotted the lawyer, Wagner. He was small, dressed neatly in a Homburg blue suit and spats. I made sure he was the man I wanted, and I went out front to wait. About a half an hour later, he finally came out and grabbed a cab. Expense account item 6, $3.25. One more cab to tail Wagner. He led me to a waterfront dive on Canal Street. I watched him go in, then I followed.
3: Something for you, Mac?
0: No, just looking.
3: Anything special?
0: A man just came in here.
3: He did?
0: Short. Blue suit and spats.
3: Spats?
0: And a Homburg.
3: Better have a good stiff one.
0: You didn't see him?
3: Oh, sure. The short, blue suit, spats, Homburg.
0: Yeah.
3: Leading an elephant.
0: You know something? I'm not a mule.
3: You know something? Neither was the elephant.
0: Where does that back door lead to?
3: To the back door. Let's take a walk back there, Mr. Dollar.
0: You know who I am?
3: Sure. You want to see Mr. Wagner, don't you? Isn't that right?
0: That's right.
3: Through that back door, he's expecting you.
0: If you don't mind, I'll make a call first.
3: Ah, but I do mind. I'm sorry.
0: Well, I hate to disappoint you, but I'm going to make it anyway.
3: No, you're going back to see Mr. Wagner. You know why?
0: Because you got a gun in that pocket?
3: That's a pretty good reason, Dollar.
0: Yes, it is. Well, let's go see Mr. Wagner. The man with a gun in his coat pocket showed me the way to the back door. We went through into a hall that led to some stairs that led to another door. Behind the second door was an office, and behind the desk was the lawyer, John Wagner.
4: Come in, Mr. Dollar. Come in. Have a chair.
0: No, thanks.
3: Didn't you hear what he said? Sit down.
4: Now, Mr. Dollar, you realize, of course, that you're in pretty serious trouble.
0: Is that right?
4: Oh, yes, indeed.
0: How do you know who I am?
4: From your photograph. You had to be a policeman, a private detective, some sort of an investigator. Turned out you're a freelance insurance investigator working for Columbia All Risk.
0: You learned that from my photograph?
4: We have a very efficient organization. When we heard you'd visited the Shanes in the hospital, we had your picture taken.
0: The sidewalk photographer.
4: You have a good memory. We turned the photo over to the qualified members of the organization, and they in turn gave us a very thorough report.
0: And now what?
4: It's obvious, isn't it? Al here will take you out to the car and drive you 5 or 10 miles down the river.
0: Hmm. You mind clearing up a few points first?
4: If they're not too time-consuming, I have an appointment.
0: Pryor put the bomb in the package?
4: Yes.
0: He knew the package was coming and intercepted it before David got it, removed the contents, loaded in the bomb, and gave it to Dave.
4: Absolutely correct, Mr. Dollar.
0: Weren't you worried he might open it in the factory?
4: We knew he wouldn't open it until he got home. You see, he believed there was important information concerning my organization in the package.
0: From his brother?
4: Of course. Pryor notified us what his brother was doing. Our people in California, in turn, notified us when to expect the package. Simple?
0: Charming. Nothing like a delightful explosion.
4: I'm sorry the women were present.
0: Oh, sure. You cried yourself to sleep.
4: I'm afraid you have to be going, Mr. Dollar. Al.
3: Come on, Mr. Dollar.
4: I'm sorry we couldn't talk further, but if you understand.
0: Oh, don't think anything of it. And I'm sure you won't.
3: Out the way you came in.
2: Wait a minute.
3: Hold it.
2: That's trouble out front.
0: Probably just the police.
2: They didn't know you were coming. You didn't call.
0: If you got Pryor released and told him to meet you here, I'm afraid Lieutenant Stevens is right behind him.
2: Get him out of here, fast.
3: You heard him. Move.
0: Al gave me a shove through the door. We turned and headed for the back. Just then, Lieutenant Stevens and two uniformed cops came in the hall with Ralph Pryor in front of them. Al took his gun out of my back and turned to face the trouble.
5: Drop it! Look out!
0: Tried to take it away from him.
1: Jim, take Pryor out to the car. Where's Wagner?
0: In here. The window. There he goes.
1: Wagner, stop!
0: No, don't shoot. I can catch him. I'd love it.

0: Yeah, are you all right?
1: Just skinned my knee. But Wagner's out cold.
2: Oh, you idiot.
1: Why?
2: He might have had a gun.
1: Huh?
2: He could have turned around and blown your head off.
1: Hey, I never thought of that. Well, just proves what I've always said. You gotta be crazy to be a hero.

The whole thing tied together something like this. Wagner was the head of the Workers' Protective Association. Pryor was one of the boys. When David Shane told Pryor his brother was in California collecting evidence that would stop the organization, Pryor reported to Wagner, and Wagner ordered him to intercept the evidence Charles was sending from California and get rid of David. Wagner sprung Pryor, as we thought he would, and Stevens trailed him to Wagner just in time to save my hide. 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

0: Not so many years ago, tomato soup and cream of tomato were unusual dishes, enjoyed very much, but not very often. Today, of all the soups in the world, tomato soup is the one most often served. Not because women have taken to making tomato soup frequently. No, on the contrary, few housewives ever attempt it anymore. There's just one reason for tomato soup's popularity, and it is this. The magic, matchless flavor of Campbell's tomato soup. There's a lively verve, a dashing zest about this flavor that people take to at once and come back to and enjoy again and again. The first racy taste of it has a way of arousing a desire to eat, and yet there's a pleasant feeling of satisfaction when the last spoonful is gone. So this soup is a happy choice for the main dish at lunchtime or at supper, and it also is a fine way to start the day's main meal. Serve it sometimes, too, as cream of tomato, made with milk instead of water. You can always be sure that it will be received with pleasure, because this, of all soups, is the one people like to have most often, Campbell's tomato soup.
1: Dentists know what cleans teeth best, and over 4,000 dentists say Colgate tooth powder with a two-minute routine gets teeth sparkling and super clean. So to remove dull film and get your teeth shining clean, just brush teeth 2 minutes morning and night with Colgate tooth powder. Brush inside, outside, and biting surfaces.
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3: Badgers? Badgers?

0: I've met a lot of strange people in my travels away from San Francisco. Little did I realize that right here in my own hotel, I would meet the most unusual of them all.
1: Have Gun, Will Travel. Starring Mr. John Daner as Paladin. San Francisco, 1875. The Carlton Hotel, headquarters of the man called Paladin.
2: Paladin! Huh? It is you hiding behind that newspaper.
0: Why, Belle! Belle Whitman.
2: Oh, I thought I might be lucky enough to run into you.
0: What brings you into the Carlton?
2: Well, now that I've seen you, it doesn't seem to matter. Where have you been for the last 900 years?
0: Oh, in and out of town, you know how it is.
2: Traveling and gunning?
0: Well, more traveling than gunning.
2: Oh, you poor boy. But you are in town some of the time. I have proof of it now. And you don't have to stay away from me like I have the measles or something.
0: Well, I haven't forgotten you, Belle.
2: My latch string is always out to you, Paladin, and don't you forget it.
0: I won't.
2: Oh, it's been wonderful seeing you, but I do have to rush. I've got an appointment with that doctor from Vienna I've heard so much about.
0: Here at the hotel?
2: Yes. You mean you haven't heard?
0: No.
2: Well, his name is Dr. Dreckel, and he has a parlor here in the hotel. Friend of mine told me about him. Oh, she says he's wonderful. Feels the bumps on your head or something and tells you all about yourself. He's the rage, and I was lucky enough to get an appointment. I'm just dying to meet him. You know, I'm surprised you haven't heard of him.
0: Well, you know, in and out of town, I can't keep up with everything.
2: Ah, you poor boy. Well, ta-ta.
0: Ta-ta.
3: Oh, Mr. Paladin.
0: Oh, hello, hey boy.
3: Who was that lady in fancy clothes you talked to?
0: Ah, that hey boy was the Belle Whitney. 15 years ago, the toast of San Francisco. Today, our wealthiest unmarried lady.
3: The wealthy rich women are always attracted to you.
0: Oh, I hadn't noticed.
3: Oh, yes, sir. Even now, another wealthy rich woman would like for you to come to her room. Very important.
0: Who?
3: Lady on third floor, Mrs. Flacker.
0: Mrs. Flacker? The millionaire widow?
3: Even so.
0: Wants me to come to her room?
3: That's what you tell Missy Wong to tell me to tell you.
0: Well, you tell Miss Wong to tell Mrs. Flacker that I'll be there.
4: Constipation is something people don't talk much about. But it can be a problem for anyone, even doctors. And when constipation occurs, it's interesting to see just what doctors consider important about a laxative they might use or recommend. Now, a majority of the doctors we heard from had this to say.
5: A laxative should be effective, gentle, close to natural acting. A medicine that can be used with complete confidence.
4: Well, pleasant-tasting chocolated X-Lax is effective. Overnight, it helps you toward your normal regularity.

0: X-Lax is so gentle, so close to natural acting, there's no upset. That's why many doctors and millions of people use X-Lax with complete confidence. X-Lax, the laxative that helps you toward your normal regularity gently, overnight.
1: A chimney sweep summoned to the throne of Victoria could have suffered no more qualms than I, as I trudged up the stairs to Mrs. Flacker's rooms on the third floor. Widow of Simeon Flacker, the railroad magnate and once the social arbiter of San Francisco, she now lived quietly, albeit imperially, at the Carlton. Why she wished to see me, I could not imagine. Certainly not to hire my gun.
2: Mr. Paladin, Miss Wong says your business is helping people.
1: And Miss Wong is very kind.
2: Well, I need your help.
1: Oh, in what way?
2: I want you to find out where I spent the night last night.
1: Well, don't you know?
2: No. I went to bed shortly before 11, and I arose at my usual hour this morning. I don't remember a thing during that time, but I didn't spend the whole night in my bed.
1: What makes you think that, Mrs. Flacker?
2: This morning I found sand in a pair of my shoes. The edge of one of my skirts and my petticoats were damp and sandy, as though I'd been walking along the beach. Yet I have no memory of leaving this room.
1: Sounds like sleepwalking.
2: Nonsense. If I were a somnambulist, I would have known it by now.
1: Yes, I suppose so. Did you notice anything else unusual about your room when you awoke this morning?
2: No, everything was in its place, undisturbed. Why do you ask?
1: I was just wondering, if you did leave the room, if someone came in while you were gone.
2: You mean to rob me?
1: Possibly. Do you keep any valuables here?
2: Just my jewels.
1: Where?
2: In a case. Mattress and the spring. I'll show you. It's under here. Why, it's gone. It was there last night before I retired.
1: Well, there's your answer, Mrs. Flacker.
2: I've been robbed.
1: That's right.
2: Oh, my dear.
1: Did you leave your room today at any time?
2: No, I've been right here.
1: Mm-hmm. And it happened last night while you were apparently out of the room.
2: But why don't I remember leaving?
1: Well, I don't know, Mrs. Flacker. But since the thief couldn't very well lift the jewel case from under your mattress without waking you, he managed somehow to get you out of the room.
2: Who would do such a thing?
1: Well, whoever it was knew exactly where the jewels were hidden. This is a confidence you don't divulge to too many people, I presume.
2: To no one.
1: Yet the thief went directly to the hiding place. You said nothing else in the room was disturbed. There wasn't a sign of a search. Mm. Well, you must have told someone.
2: Mr. Paladin, I am not likely to tell anyone where I hide $100,000 worth of jewelry.
1: $100,000? Well, you better call the police.
2: That's exactly what I do not want to do.
1: Yes.
2: This matter must be confidential. That's why I sent for you in the first place.
1: But, Mrs. Flacker, $100,000.
2: It isn't the money. Don't you see? I can't let this get out. I'd be the laughingstock of San Francisco if this story got out. Nellie Flacker's taken leave of her senses, they'd say. Goes out on the town in the middle of the night, but she doesn't know where or with whom. Oh, no, Mr. Paladin. He who steals my purse steals trash. But he who steals my good name...
1: Well, who might wish to do that?
2: I tell you, Mr. Paladin, I haven't the slightest idea.
1: Well, Mrs. Flacker, have you met any strangers lately?
2: No.
1: Done anything unusual during the past couple of weeks?
2: No. Just the usual round of lunches, teas, and so on with my friends.
1: Ah.
2: Here, my engagement book is right over here. See for yourself.
1: Dinner with the Walkers. Mm. Theater party with the singers.
2: Yes.
1: Oh. Appointment with Dr. Dreckel.
2: What's that? What's that? I don't know any Dr. Dreckel.
1: Well, it says here you had an appointment with him yesterday at 2:00.
2: But that's absurd.
1: Here it is. See for yourself.
2: What? It looks like my handwriting. But I didn't write that. Somebody's playing tricks on me. Who's Dr. Dreckel? I never heard of him.
1: I have. He's a phrenologist. Works out of a parlor here in the hotel.
2: A phrenologist?

0: one of those quacks who reads the bumps on your head? Why would I go to see him?
1: I don't know, Mrs. Flacker. Why would you?
0: Well, I didn't. I've never known a Dr. Dreckel in my whole life.
1: There was no mistaking the sincerity in Mrs. Flacker's denial. So I took my leave of the good lady, promising her that I would do everything I could to recover the stolen jewels. After contemplating the mystery, I proceeded to investigate from another angle. Miss Wong, Hayboy, and I had a council meeting in my room.
2: Oh, no, Mr. Paladin. Mrs. Flacker not seem too strange last night. Except she tell Missy Wong she not need me, so I go. Most always I help her get ready for bed, but last night she tell me to leave early.
1: Well, how about you, hey boy? You worked last night, didn't you?
3: Oh, yes, sir. All night at lobby desk.
1: But did you happen to see Mrs. Flacker at any time during the night?
3: Oh, yes, sir.
1: Oh, you did? When?
3: Maybe around midnight. Hey, she come downstairs, go through lobby. Hey boy say, good evening, Mrs. Flacker. Mrs. Flacker say, good evening, hey boy.
1: Did she act funny, hey boy?
3: Funny? Oh, no.
2: Mrs. Flacker, very serious lady, Mr. Paladin.
1: No, I mean, did she act strange or unusual, like she could be walking in her sleep?
3: Oh, no, just like always, wide awake.
1: Did someone meet her?
3: No, sir, she go outdoor all alone.
1: Did you see her come back?
3: Yes, sir.
1: Oh, what time was that?
3: Oh, maybe 3 o'clock.
1: Did she come back alone?
3: All alone. I say, have a good walk, Mrs. Flacker. And she say, yes, thank you, hey boy.
1: Did she act strange then?
3: No, sir. All the same as before.
2: Mr. Paladin, you sound like doctor fella.
1: What doctor, Miss Wong?
2: A doctor from Vienna. He feels bumps on head.
1: What about him?
2: He asked Missy Wong about Mrs. Flacker like you ask hey boy.
1: He did?
2: He did.
1: When? Well, what kind of questions?
2: Oh, last week, maybe. He asked if she is married lady, if she lived by herself, that kind of question.
1: And what did you tell him?
2: Oh, I tell the truth. I tell him Mrs. Flacker, plenty wealthy rich woman, live all by herself.
1: Well, now, Miss Wong, why would you tell him that she's wealthy?
2: Must always tell the truth, Mr. Paladin.
3: Oh, yes, sir. You teach us, Mr. Paladin. Be honest, policy is best.
1: Well.
4: Smoking more now, but enjoying it less.
5: Have a real cigarette. Have a Camel.
4: So good.
6: Have a Camel cigarette.
4: So rich.
5: Have a real cigarette. Have a Camel.
4: So mild.
5: Have a Camel cigarette.
4: And here's the reason why.
5: Best tobacco makes the best smoke.
6: Have a Camel cigarette.
4: You can say that again.

0: If you're smoking more these days but enjoying it less, then change to Camels, the best tasting cigarette of all.
1: Have a Camel!
0: Start to really enjoy smoking again.
2: Although Mrs. Flacker claimed ignorance of the doctor from Vienna, it appeared that the doctor had learned plenty about her, and I wanted to know why. The next day, I presented myself at his quarters and was met by the doctor himself, a short, bearded man in a Prince Albert coat, his pince-nez secured by a wide black ribbon.
3: You wish to see the doctor?
2: Yes, are you he?
3: I am he.
2: My name is Paladin, Doctor. I live here in the hotel.
3: Yes, what can I do for you?
2: Well, I would like to inquire about one of your patients.
3: I do not discuss my patients.
2: Oh, no, I'm not asking you to violate whatever ethical principles you may have. It's just that Mrs. Flacker's behavior...
3: Mrs. Flacker? I do not know Mrs. Flacker.
2: But her engagement book shows that she had an appointment with you the day before yesterday.
3: She is mistaken. I have never had the pleasure of the lady's acquaintance.
2: Oh, I see.
3: This is what you have come to discuss, the hallucination of an old woman?
2: Well...
3: Then you must excuse me. I'm expecting a patient.
2: Yes, of course. Thank you, Doctor.
3: Not at all, Mr. Paladin. Good day.
2: Thank you.
4: Paladin, how wonderful. Imagine seeing you again today.
2: Belle, hello.
4: You look like you're in a daze. You've been in to see Dr. Dreckel, haven't you?
2: Yes, I have.
4: Oh, isn't he marvelous? You know, that's how I felt yesterday after I'd seen him. I came out floating on air.
2: I bet you did.
4: Oh, I could hardly wait for my appointment today. Doesn't he have the most penetrating eyes?
2: Yes, as a matter of fact, he does. Hypnotic eyes.
4: Yes, that's it. Do come and see me soon, like a good boy, Paladin.
2: I will.
4: Ta-da!
2: Ta-ta! You come out floating on air. Hypnotic eyes.
5: Oh, Mr. Paladin. Hey, you be to see doctor?
2: No. Well, that is only for a minute. Hey, boy, listen.
5: Yes, sir.
2: Is there a back way into that parlor where the doctor treats his patients?
5: Maybe so. I think there is service entrance.
2: Can you lead me to it?
5: Yes, sir. We have to go through the back halls.
2: Good. Let's go.
5: I think this is the door, Monsieur Paladin.
2: Okay. Now be very quiet, hey boy.
5: Oh, yes, sir.
2: This is just a service pantry.
5: Oh, there's another door. Leads to the main room.
2: Well, let's try it.
5: Plenty dark in here.
2: Yeah. Here we are.
3: Here now is the Mount of Capricornus, the seat of knowledge and wisdom.
5: Why are you rubbing your head, Mr. Paladin?
2: Well, that's part of the treatment, hey boy.
5: He not got much light in this room either, has he?
2: No. Oh, no. Hey, boy. Hey, boy, don't.
5: I can't help it.
3: What's that?
5: Excuse her, please. Wrong door.
3: Get out of here. This is a private parlor.
5: Oh, so sorry, please.
2: Let's go. Ooh, that was fast thinking, hey, boy.
5: Oh, so sorry, Mr. Paladin. I had to sneeze.
2: That's all right. No harm done. Now I know how he does it.
5: Does what?
2: Hypnotism. That's the answer.
5: What is this, hypnotism?
2: Remind me to show you someday, hey boy. Right now, I've got to get myself a date for tonight.
6: Look, Bob, here's why you can't balance these books. Put this little item over here and you come out okay.
7: You're right.
6: Then what's wrong with you?
7: I've had a nagging backache lately with sleepless nights. Makes me feel worn out.
6: Then why not do something about it?
7: But what?
6: I'd try Doane's pills.
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2: I waited around the lobby until Belle left the doctor's parlor. She was surprised when I told her that we shouldn't put off our visit any longer, that we should see each other that night. She agreed and promised to have a special dinner prepared. If I was wrong about Dr. Dreckel, it was going to be a pleasant way to find out, and if I was right, Belle was going to need help before the night was over. The first thing that happened when I arrived at her house made me feel I was right.
4: Paladin, dear boy, I'm afraid you're in for a disappointment.
2: Oh, how's that?
4: Well, I promised you your favorite dinner, but I gave Harriet the night off. And, well, no pheasant soup or
2: No, that's all right. We'll go out for dinner.
4: Oh, I can't go out yet.
2: What do you mean, yet?
4: I don't know.
2: Belle, why did you give the cook the night off?
4: That's another thing I don't know. I did it impulsively on the spur of the moment, even though I knew you were coming. Paladin, do you think I'm losing my mind?
2: Not permanently. The servant dismissed early in the evening.

0: So far, Belle's behavior paralleled that of Mrs. Flacker. Furthermore, she would have been quite alone had I not stayed with her. It was close to 11:30 when Belle became visibly nervous. She paced up and down the room and at last turned to me.
1: Paladin, I must ask you to leave.
0: At 11:30? That's not like you, Belle.
1: Nevertheless, you must go.
0: Ah, but I have no intention of leaving just yet.
1: Very well, then. I have.
0: What? Where will you go?
1: I don't know. Out. I must.
0: In this fog?
1: It doesn't matter. I must go.
0: Shall I come with you?
1: I don't care what you do. I only know that I must get out of this house. This instant.
0: And without a word, she strode to the front door, opened it wide, and walked out into the fog, hatless and without a cloak. I left the door open as she had, for this perhaps was what she had been instructed to do, and secreted myself behind the portieres in the dimly lighted parlor. It couldn't have been more than 5 minutes before I heard a footfall on the doorstep. Instantly, the doctor from Vienna entered the room, carrying a small black satchel. He seemed to know what he was about. He crossed the room to the wall, where hung a dreary sepia copy of Rosa Bonheur's Horse Fair. He took this outrage off the wall, revealing behind it a sort of safe, which he readily opened, and within moments was filling his black case with the cash and securities it contained. As he turned to go, I stepped out from my hiding place and pointed my derringer at him. Don't be in such a hurry, Doctor.
2: Paladin.
0: The same. Sit down. Our hostess ought to be back soon. How soon, only you would know.
2: I don't know what you're talking
0: about. Oh, don't you? Well, I'll tell you, Doctor, just how much I know about your little swindle.
2: Swindle?
0: Swindle. You interest these susceptible females with the promise of reading the bumps on their head. Once they're in your office, you hypnotize them and learn as much as you can about how much money they have and where they keep it.
2: Ridiculous.
0: When you get a sucker that sounds promising, you give her a few post-hypnotic suggestions, such as dismissing the servants for the night and then taking a midnight walk alone. With the house completely empty and open, it's a cinch for you to walk in, take everything in sight, and walk out again.
2: You are speaking nonsense.
1: Paladin.
0: Oh, Belle, you're back so soon, my dear.
1: Oh, I don't know whatever came over me to rush out like that. Will you ever forgive me?
0: Of course.
1: Who's this?
0: Don't you recognize him?
1: Why, no.
0: This, my dear, is your doctor from Vienna.
1: Who?
0: The man who is doing you so much good. The man who made you feel so well all over.
1: Paladin, have you taken leave of your senses? I never saw this man before in my life.
2: You see, Paladin, your impossible accusations have no proof.
0: Oh, doctor, you are a sly one. The final post-hypnotic suggestion. You instruct your patient, your victim, that afterwards she will not even recognize you. Or remember that she has even consulted you. Doctor, I've got to hand it to you. And I'm sure the authorities will, too.
3: Get the really light refreshment. This is where I talk, hey? Get the really light refreshment. That's Pepsi-Cola, of course.
4: I just wanted to say be sociable, Charlie.
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4: 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Oops. Maybe I'd better sing.
3: Be sure to say keep Pepsi handy.
4: Yes, Charlie. But the song says it sociably.
5: Be

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Featured in the cast were Harry Bartell, Peggy Weber, and Shirley Mitchell. This is Hugh Douglas inviting you to join us again next week when CBS Radio presents Have Gun, Will Travel.

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2: Another 5-minute mystery.

0: Inspector Craig, I just decided that working for the police department is very gratifying. Especially even more so when it gets us free passes to the circus.
1: The word is gratifying, Nimble Brain. To ratify means to put your stamp of approval on something.
0: So that's what I said. With me, it's very much okay. When I was a kid, I was always crazy to join a circus.
1: You know, Pepper, sometimes I wonder...
0: Yeah?
1: Oh, never mind.
2: Inspector Craig, I've been looking everywhere for you.
1: Oh, hello, Denny. Pepper and I want to thank you for the passes. I think the big show is better than ever this year.
2: I'm afraid I'm not going to be much of a host, Inspector. It seems the snake charmer has been found dead and...
1: Murder?
2: It looks like suicide. I'd like you to run over with me and give it a routine check. Sorry to bust in on your fun this way.
0: Looks like suicide to me, all right, Inspector.
1: An open and shut case, as far as I'm concerned.
2: It's so hard to believe. Dorothy...
1: You own part interest in the circus, don't you, Brian?
2: That's right, Inspector. Nat Bryan and I are partners. Nat, I can't tell you how sorry I am.
3: Thanks.
1: How long were you and Mrs. Bryan married?
3: Not long. I can't believe she'd do a thing like this.
1: She was the snake charmer, right?
3: Yes.
1: Suppose you tell us how it happened, Brian, so we can get the facts straight.
3: Well, lately, Dorothy and I... Well, that is, there have been disagreements, quarrels.
1: There was some talk about a trapeze artist, is that it?
3: Yes. Dorothy was insanely jealous and thought I was interested in a little tightrope walker.
1: Were you?
3: No. There never was anyone else for me but Dorothy. And now...
1: All right, go on.
3: I came here late this afternoon to get her to listen to reason. She refused to be reasonable. There was quite a scene. Finally, she got up and ran into the dressing room.
1: Yes, yes, I see. These tents are divided into little rooms. It's very clever. You were out here, is that it?
3: Yes.
1: And she went into what could be called the other room. All right, go on.
3: I had no idea what she intended to do, otherwise I just can't seem to realize.
1: We understand.
2: Of course we do, Nat. Go on.
3: Well, that's all there is. She shot herself. And I was sitting here all the time. After a while, I got up and left. I was seen coming from this direction by several people. That's why I came and told you this. I didn't want the police to think I was hiding anything.
1: You did the right thing, of course. This tent is set apart some distance from the others, isn't it?
3: Yes. No one wanted to be near the snake charmer's tent. In case any of them got loose.
1: That accounts for no one hearing the shot. There's one thing I don't get. How is it you didn't hear the sound of a gun going off?
3: I told you it was late afternoon, feeding time for the animals. Dorothy's tent is next to the giraffes. They were making such a racket hollering for their food, I couldn't hear.
0: Inspector, if I may make so bold as to make a remark here, this guy is, to put it bluntly, an awful liar.
3: Why, how dare you?
1: Are you sure?
0: Plain as the nose on my face.
1: Well, that's plain enough for me. Hold still, Brian. Don't make a move.
2: In a moment, Pepper will reveal the clue that led him to believe it was murder, not suicide. But first...

0: Now, back to our story.
1: You better explain, Pepper. How do you know he's lying?
2: Because giraffes is like turtles. They don't make noises. Brother, is he dumb.
1: Good work, Pepper. Okay, Brian, you're under arrest.

0: like Diane, I'm not a geek, you know.
1: A nerd is someone whose life is focused on computers and technology. But a geek is someone whose life is focused on computers and technology and likes it that way.
0: Well, I used to be a geek until I met up with a bunch of geeks, and now I'm not a geek compared to them.
2: WTNDLP, my phone.
3: She's so articulate.
4: 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And Luster Cream Shampoo for soft, glamorous, caressable hair bring you Our Miss Brooks, starring Eve Arden. It's time once again for another comedy episode of Our Miss Brooks under the direction of Al Lewis. Well, after putting in a good day's work at school, most teachers are content to spend a restful evening at home. But our Miss Brooks, who teaches English at Madison High School, is so popular that she's often called upon to share in the neighborhood social life.
5: And a gay round of activity it is. Take last Thursday evening, for example. The couple who live next door to Mrs. Davis and me invited me over to their house right after dinner. They just wouldn't take no for an answer. Friday morning at breakfast, I discussed the events of the past evening with my landlady.
6: It was nice of the Fletchers to ask you over last night, Connie. Did you have a good time?
5: It was the maddest social event of the season, Mrs. Davis. The Fletchers went to a party, and I sat with their 7-year-old boy until he got sleepy.
6: Well, at least it gave you something to do, dear. And Tommy is a good little boy.
5: Good, but dull. He's a kind of an in-between age, you know.
6: What do you mean, in-between?
5: He's too tall for nursery rhymes and too short to rumba.
6: Well, how did you entertain each other?
5: We didn't. They have a television set.
6: Oh, what did you see, Connie?
5: Well, I can't say exactly, but when I finally put on my pajamas and went to bed, I felt naked without spurs.
6: Those westerns. Of course, I must admit I get a big kick out of them myself.
5: You, Mrs. Davis?
6: Yes, indeed. When I was a schoolgirl, we lived in Texas, and I did a lot of riding.
5: Really?
6: From our house, I had to take 2 trolleys and a bus to get to school. But tell me about Tommy. Did you have any trouble getting him to bed?
5: Well, a little at the beginning, but fortunately I found a book by Dr. Gregory Enton, the famous child psychologist. I just applied his method, and Tommy was in bed 5 minutes later.
6: What method does Dr. Enton recommend?
5: Pulling the plug on the television set. You know, I was pretty relieved when his folks got home, though. Tommy didn't look too well last night.
6: What was wrong?
5: I don't know. His eyes were kind of red, and he seemed a little warm. Could be a cold coming on. Oh,
6: he probably was run down. Colds are all a matter of resistance. That's why I like you to eat a good breakfast every morning. Now here, eat this cereal. I crushed some fruit in with your popsies this morning.
5: Oh, no wonder these popsies were so peaceful today. Usually they crackle, bark, and snap at me. What kind of fruit did you put in?
6: 2 kinds. I just can't seem to remember what they were, though.
5: Mrs. Davis, you are the most absent-minded person I've ever met.
6: Oh, I don't know. There must be somebody worse than I am.
5: Oh, of course there is. I was just exaggerating. I wouldn't hurt your feelings for the world. You know that.
6: Of course I do, Connie. Hurt my feelings about what?
5: About anything as trivial as some fruit.
6: Fruit?
5: There are 2 kinds in my cereal this morning.
6: Good. That's the best way to eat it. But you better hurry if you want to be ready when Walter Denton comes to drive you to school.
5: Oh, Walter isn't picking me up this morning. He's got an errand to do for his father. But I've got time to catch the 8:15 bus.
6: I don't know about that, Connie.
5: What do you mean? My watch says 8:05.
6: Your watch is fibbing. It's 8:20 right now.
5: What? Oh, then I'll be late. Mr. Conklin will kill me. I've got to run this minute. Thanks for breakfast, Mrs. Davis. Goodbye.
6: Goodbye, dear. Now, why should my feelings be hurt because you put fruit in her cereal?
5: Walter, why are you coming to school so late?
7: Well, I might ask you the same question.
5: Well, don't. Besides, I've got a good excuse. I can blame it all on the 8:15 bus.
7: Well, what happened to it?
5: It was on time.
7: Oh, they'll do that every now and then. But I'm afraid you won't be able to kid old Marblehead out of... I mean, Mr. Conklin's a bug on punctuality. I hope he doesn't catch you.
5: Catch me? What about you? You're just as late as I am. Over 2 minutes.
7: Yeah, I know. I had a flat. Well, let's get going, Miss Brooks. We might as well march to the guillotine together.
5: Fine. We couldn't ask for a nicer day for a doubleheader. Now, just be as quiet as possible after we get up the steps.
7: Let's go in, Miss Brooks.
5: Now, if we can just sneak past Mr. Conklin's office.
7: Yeah, here it is. Let's tippy-toe.
5: Right.
7: Gosh, I'm scared to death.
5: Oh, relax, Walter. We're only a couple of minutes late. That could happen to anybody.
7: You certainly are calm in our time of danger, Miss Brooks.
5: Well, it's the only way to be, Walter. There's no sense in getting panicky.
7: But what if Mr. Conklin comes out of his office?
5: If Mr. Conklin comes out, I'll merely smile and say good morning, Mr. Conklin.
3: Well.
5: Good morning, Mr. Conklin!
8: My, what an enthusiastic greeting. But may I remind you, Miss Brooks, that this school is in session, and what's more, it has been for some time. However, I'll deal with you first, Denton. You have exactly 10 seconds to present your reason for this tardiness. Begin.
7: Walter, it's like
8: Time's
7: this.
8: Up. Now that you've had a fair trial, I'll mete out your punishment. You, sir, will report to the athletic field after school today, and you will bring with you a long plank and a penknife.
7: What are they for?
8: You're going to fill the high jump pit with shaving. The hard way.
7: But Mr. Conklin...
8: Case dismissed. Now go to your class at once.
7: Yes, Mr. Conklin. Bon voyage, Miss Brooks.
8: And now... it's your turn.
5: My penknife's all rusty, Mr. Conklin. Besides, I should be in my classroom.
8: I've appointed my daughter Harriet as monitor of your class, so there's time for your punishment. Miss Brooks, by a rare coincidence, I've written, in longhand, a 10-page speech entitled The Early Bird. You will type it up neatly in triplicate and have it on my desk by noon today.
5: You want me to type 10 pages in triplicate?
8: I don't chew my cabbage twice.
5: Me either. If it's cooked enough, once is usually plenty.
8: Please, pay attention, Miss Brooks. At 12:30 today, I am addressing the Goodfellows Monthly Luncheon, a group of which I have recently been elected Best Fellow.
5: Oh, congratulations, Mr. Conklin. It isn't every fellow who can be elected Best Fellow of the Goodfellows.
8: So right. And today marks my 30th consecutive meeting without once being tardy or absent. This breaks the former attendance record of 29 consecutive luncheons and makes me the new champion.
5: I'd give anything to see you crowned. I'd like to be there when you read your speech.
8: I'm afraid that's impossible. It's just for good fellows. But if you can keep a secret... I will let you in on something. They are presenting me with a solid gold pocket watch today.
5: How do you know, Mr. Conklin?
8: It was suggested at the last meeting. And I'm happy to say my motion was almost unanimously carried. Now then, here are the pages I want typed, Miss Brooks. I've got to get back into my office.
5: Yes, Mr. Conklin, I'll do the best I can.
8: Remember, Miss Brooks, by noon sharp, those papers must be on my desk. And let this be a lesson to you. Good morning.
5: It's a dandy.
9: Oh, hello, Miss Brooks.
5: Hello, Mr. Boynton.
9: I just stepped out of the lab to get some things in the supply room. Did you just step out of your class?
5: No, I haven't stepped in yet. I was a little late today, and Mr. Conklin just caught me arriving.
9: What did he say?
5: Quite a bit. But boiled down to an hour, it adds up to my having to type a 10-page speech for him in triplicate. He's got to read it at his club meeting today.
9: Well, that isn't fair.

0: a teacher who'd love to type those notes for you.
1: But it would mean staying here quite late.
0: Uh-huh.
1: Well, the office in my lab is terribly small.
0: I hear you talking.
1: Oh, we'd be jammed in there for hours, and the lighting is pretty bad, too.
0: Yum, yum.
1: I couldn't ask anybody to put up with that, could I?
0: Don't hesitate a minute.
1: Do you really mean it, Miss Brooks? Do you honestly think I should ask someone to help?
0: Ask!
1: I'll do it. I'll go ask Miss Enright to give me a hand.
0: Oh, Miss Enright can't possibly do any typing. She's letting her fingernails grow. It's for a part in a dramatic club sketch. She's playing the role of Fu Manchu's mother.
1: Well, say, I don't like to mention this, Miss Brooks, but while you were talking, I noticed that your face seems quite flushed. You got several red spots on your neck.
0: Don't tell me I'm blushing in polka dots.
1: I don't want to alarm you, but I'd like to take you to the infirmary right now.
0: Why, Mr. Boynton, this is the first date you've asked me for in weeks.
1: No, I want the nurse to take a look at you. Have you been exposed to anything contagious lately?
0: Just Mr. Conklin. That is, what do you think I've got, Mr. Boynton?
1: Measles.
0: Measles? Where could I possibly catch a childish disease like measles? I haven't been around any kids since last night. Last night? Tommy.
1: Who's Tommy?
0: There's no time for details, but he's the author of Hop Along Brooks Hops to the Infirmary.
2: Our Miss Brooks, starring Eve Arden, will continue in just a moment, but first, here is Vern Smith.
3: Reader's Digest reports the results of one of the most extensive experiments in dentifrice history. Yes, Reader's Digest reports the very same research which proves
2: brushing teeth right after eating with Colgate dental cream stops tooth decay best.
3: And here are additional important facts. Over a 2-year period, the Colgate way stopped more decay for more people than ever before reported in dentifrice history. Yes, the Colgate way of brushing teeth right after eating stopped tooth decay best. Better than any other home method of oral hygiene.
2: Even more important, there were no new cavities whatever for more than 1 out of 3 who used Colgate as directed. No other dentifrice, ammoniated or not, has proof of such results. The best results ever reported for a dentifrice of any type.
3: And you should know that Colgate dental cream, while not mentioned by name, was the only toothpaste used in the research reported in July Reader's Digest. Yes, Colgate dental cream, and only Colgate dental cream, was used in this research.
2: So always use Colgate's to clean your breath while you clean your teeth. And when you follow the Colgate way, Colgate dental cream stops tooth decay best.
0: Well, I didn't relish the idea of standing around in the hall chatting about measles, so I let Mr. Boynton guide me toward the infirmary. He told me he had had measles before, so he wasn't afraid of catching them from me. Judging from his attitude in the past, he was safe even if he hadn't had them before. He's never gotten close enough to me to catch a dangerous glance.
1: Here we are, Miss Brooks. Let's step into the waiting room.
0: The nurse must be inside. Say, isn't that Stretch Snodgrass lying down on the couch in the corner?
1: Well, yes, he seems to be reading.
0: Really? I didn't know he could.
1: He's not much of a student at that, but he's a fine athlete. Come on, let's see what's wrong. Hi, Stretch, old boy. What are you doing on that couch?
4: I'm lying on it.
0: I like an answer like that. It has integrity. Where's the nurse, Stretch?
4: She's in the back room with an emergency case.
1: An emergency case? What's the trouble?
4: Well, we were having a little early practice today, and there was an accident. The nurse is trying to patch things up temporarily, but it don't look so good. So far, she's had to take 12 stitches.
0: Oh, that's terrible. Who's injured, Stretch?
4: Our football. It's all busted up. But the nurse says she can straighten it out pretty good. She's had some experience in plastic surgery.
0: Great science, plastic surgery.
4: Well, I'm going to get up now. Nurse Fenton ought to be about done with the ball.
1: Oh, don't get too close to Miss Brooks, Stretch. There's a chance she has the measles.
4: Oh, that's all right. I can't catch them. I had the measles when I were just a punk.
0: Stretch, I had the measles when I was just a punk.
4: Well, how could you get them again?
0: You know, I could do without today very nicely.

0: Here you are, Stretch. The patient recovered beautifully.
1: Hey, swell. Thanks a lot, Nurse Fenton. Well, I gotta be going now. You better take a look at Miss Brooks. Hope you get better real quick, Miss Brooks.
2: Thanks, Stretch.
0: Hello, Miss Brooks, Mr. Boynton. What seems to be the matter?
2: Oh, I don't think it's anything, really, but I just...
0: Wait a minute, Miss Brooks. Look at that face.
2: What's wrong with it?
0: Those little blotches.
3: It looks like measles to me, nurse.
0: You may be right, Mr. Boynton. You're a little warm, too, aren't you, Miss Brooks?
2: Just a little.
0: Well, that could come from any number of things, like being in such close proximity to Mr. Boynton here. But we'd better take your temperature. Just to make sure. Now, put this thermometer under your tongue. There. How's that?
2: That's fine.
0: Good. Now, just sit there and be still for a minute.
2: Okay.
0: Well, Mr. Boynton, we don't see much of you down here in the infirmary, do we?
3: No, I'm a pretty healthy specimen, I guess.
0: I'll say you are. How do you keep yourself so fit?
3: Oh, I don't know. Clean living, I suppose. And considerable exercise. I play badminton whenever I get the chance.
0: Do you really? Now, isn't that funny? I just adore badminton.
3: You do?
2: I bought badminton pool.
3: What did you say, Miss Brooks?
2: I said I love badminton, too.
0: Put that thermometer back in your mouth, please, Miss Brooks.
2: Okay.
0: Perhaps we could play together some evening, Mr. Boynton.
3: Well, perhaps we could.
0: How would Thursday night be for you?
3: Sounds all right.
2: Well, Bobby.
3: What's that?
2: I said Thursday's great for me, too.
0: Miss Brooks, will you please keep that thermometer in your mouth?
2: Okay, okay.
0: I'll tell you what, Mr. Boynton. Why don't you come over to my place for dinner Thursday evening?
3: Well, I'm sure I'd enjoy that very much. About what time?
0: How's 6:30?
2: 6:35 for me.
0: Quiet, please. I'm sure we'll have a nice time, Mr. Boynton. I've been wanting you to meet my husband.
2: Hot dog.
0: Watch that thermometer.
2: Oh, I'm terribly sorry. At the word husband, it just flew out of my mouth.
0: Miss Brooks, we'd better not take a chance. If there is any contagion, the students mustn't be exposed to it. Now go right home and get into bed.
2: Bed?
0: I'll see that the board sends the doctor over. And meanwhile, be sure to keep your room nice and dark. It's very important with measles.
2: I still don't see how I could catch anything like that. After all, I'm a semi-grown woman.
3: Are you absolutely certain that you never had the measles when you were a child, Miss Brooks?
2: Positive. We were very poor.
4: Here, Miss Brooks. Let me slip another pillow behind you.
2: Thanks, Harriet. It was nice of you and Walter to bring me home.
5: Oh, don't give it a thought, Miss Brooks. It beats staying in school.
4: And don't you worry about your condition, Miss Brooks. There's nothing to it. I had measles when I was a kid.
2: Thanks, Granny.
5: I brought you a box of marshmallows. It's just something to keep you company while you're in bed.
2: That's nice, Mrs. Davis. We'll chat for hours.
5: Before we go, Miss Brooks, I want you to know that the whole class chipped in to buy you a little present.
2: Oh, they shouldn't have done it, Walter. Wasn't that sweet, Mrs. Davis? What did they get me?
5: The afternoon papers.
2: Just what I've always wanted.
5: I'm afraid Miss Brooks won't be doing any reading for a while. I've made sure of that by removing all the bulbs.
2: Oh, but Mrs. Davis,
5: I know you, Connie. Give you an inch and you'll read all day. Harriet, please pull that window shade down.
4: All right, Mrs. Davis.
2: Well, this is clubby.
5: Gosh, it's so dark in here you can't see 2 feet in front of you.
2: So what? Who wants to sit around looking at feet all day?
5: I'll have to ask you children to leave now. I want Miss Brooks to get some rest.
4: Okay. We have to get back to school anyway. Hurry up and get well, Miss Brooks.
5: Goodbye, Miss Brooks.
2: Goodbye, kids, and thanks again for everything.
5: It certainly was thoughtful of them to bring you the newspapers, wasn't it, Connie?
2: Yes, it was. Do you think I could just light a match and see what Terry and the pirates are doing?
5: Absolutely not, Connie.
2: Come in.
5: Oh, it's Mr. Boynton.
3: Oh, hello, Mrs. Davis. Hello, Miss Brooks.
2: Hello, Mr. Boynton. Goodbye, Mrs. Davis.
5: you must excuse me, folks. I've got some things on the stove.
2: Oh, certainly, dear. Sit down, Mr. Boynton.
3: Oh, thank you. I'll close this door first. We don't want any light to get in, do we?
2: Uh-uh.
3: find a chair and... Oh, here's one. Say, this is comfortable. Where did you get this new sponge rubber chair?
2: Sponge rubber? Mr. Boynton, get up.
3: What's wrong?
2: You're sitting on my marshmallows.
3: It's all right there. There's no damage done. They're wrapped in cellophane. Just dropped by to see how you were feeling.
2: I feel fine, Mr. Boynton.
3: Oh, good. Then I can get right back to school.
2: I feel terrible, Mr. Boynton. Maybe you'd better take my pulse.
3: Well, how? I can't see your wrist.
2: Wait, I'll send up a flare.
3: No, I'd better not stay too long, Miss Brooks. You know how Mr. Conklin feels about fraternization between faculty members, and if he found out that I left school in the middle of the day to come to see you...
2: Oh, relax, Mr. Boynton. He won't find out in a million years.
6: Are you there, Miss Brooks?
2: Time certainly flies.
3: It's Mr. Conklin. What should I do?
2: Just sit perfectly still. He may not see you.
7: Come in.
6: Well, Miss Brooks?
2: Close the door behind you, please, Mr. Conklin. I don't want that light shining in my eyes.
6: Very well. Now then, Miss Brooks, how do you expect me to make a speech without my notes?
2: Oh, dear, I brought them home with me, but I didn't get a chance to type them up. You see,
6: then
2: I
6: Then, for heaven's sake, give me back the papers I gave you. I've only 5 minutes to get to that luncheon.
2: Let's see, I put them right on my nightstand. Here they are. Just reach out, Mr. Conklin.
6: All right, all right. Confound it, I can't find your hand. Where's your hand, Miss Brooks?
2: Try lower down on my arm.
6: I've got them. Good day, Miss Brooks. What are you doing in bed in the middle of the day?
2: Oh, haven't you heard, Mr. Conklin? I have the measles.
6: Oh, well, I'm sorry to hear that, Miss Brooks. If there's anything I can do to... Measles! Great Scott! I've never had them before. I'd better get out of here.
3: Oh, just a minute, Mr. Conklin. You can't leave now.
6: Gad! It's affected her voice.
3: Me, sir, Mr. Boynton. At the risk of incurring your displeasure, I must request that you don't leave the premises. Now, I'd better close this door.
6: What's that?
3: Well, you see, if you've never had the measles before, you might have contracted them just now.
6: You mean Miss Brooks might have given me the measles?
3: It's entirely possible, Mr. Conklin.
6: She wouldn't dare.
2: Well, it isn't my fault, Mr. Conklin, but Mr. Boynton's right. After all, measles are contagious. You wouldn't want to start a panic in the streets.
6: There's no reason for any panic. The good fellows are waiting for me with the gold pocket watch. I want that watch, and I mean to get it. Now, no one knows that I've been in this room except the three of us.
2: I'm glad he doesn't hold my mortgage.
3: Now, look, Mr. Conklin, just to get a little gold watch, you wouldn't want your fellow good fellows to get the measles from you.
6: Boynton, no one has ever gotten anything from me.
2: You can say that again.
3: No, I'm sorry, Mr. Conklin. In the interests of civic welfare, I can't allow you to leave this house and expose the community to measles.
6: Old man, how would you like a brand new Bunsen burner for your biology laboratory?
2: Careful, Mr. Boynton. He sounds like he's edging toward the door.
6: Yes, sir. A nice new Bunsen burner.
3: Sorry, Mr. Conklin. I advise you not to try to leave here until... He got away.
2: I don't think he'll get very far. He ran into my closet. Welcome back, Mr. Conklin. Have a nice trip.
6: Miss Brooks, it may interest you to know that you have just destroyed my last chance for setting an attendance record at the Goodfellows luncheons. Once a month. For 3 long years, I have been eating that revolting cream chicken in a patty shell with just one thought in mind, a gold pocket watch.
2: Well, don't feel too badly, Mr. Conklin. You can take another crack at the record in the coming 3 years.
5: Oh, Connie, your school nurse is here to see you.
2: Come right in, Mrs. Fenton.
8: Well, what's all this? Visitors?
6: I am no visitor. I'm a prisoner of war.
8: Oh, hello, Mr. Conklin. The doctor's out on a case, Miss Brooks, so he asked me to take another look at you. Would you lift that shade, please, Mr. Boynton?
3: Oh, certainly.
5: Why, Connie, your face is all cleared up.
8: Why, yes. Yes, the spots are all gone.
0: It couldn't possibly have been measles.
2: Did you hear that, Mr. Conklin? We don't have measles after all.
3: Now she tells me. When it's 10 minutes past my gold watch.
2: Well, if it wasn't measles, what did I have?
0: Probably just a little allergy rash. Are you allergic to any particular foods?
2: Only strawberries.
5: Strawberries? That's what I put in with your popsies this morning, Conklin.
0: Then that was it. Just a little temporary strawberry rash.
2: Did you hear that, Mr. Conklin? All we had was a little temporary strawberry rash.
3: You're very generous.
0: I'm glad you came to the infirmary, though, Miss Brooks. An ounce of prevention, you know.
3: Ounce of prevention? Why did you tell her she had measles, you Mrs. Fenton, you?
2: Please, Mr. Conklin, I'm sorry about your missing the luncheon and the gold
3: Forget
2: watch.
3: About it. What's done is done. I ask just one favor of you all. Don't ever mention it again. I don't want anything to remind me of my loss.
5: We understand, Osgood, and I'm sure we'll all cooperate. Now, how about staying here for lunch, folks? I have enough for everybody.
2: Well, oh, that's a wonderful idea. What are we having, Mrs. Davis?
5: Cream chicken over patty shell.
2: All right, all together, folks, for he's

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1: Dream.

0: And now, once again, here is our Miss Brooks.
1: Well, we all had lunch and were just finishing our coffee when Mrs. Fenton put down her cup and leaned toward Mr. Conklin.
2: Pardon me, Mr. Conklin, but there seems to be several small blotches on your face and neck.
3: Blotches? What kind of blotches?
1: Big red ones, like I had.
4: Correction, Miss Brooks, like you have. They seem to have come back.
1: Come back? Mrs. Davis, were there any strawberries in that cream chicken?
3: Oh, this is absurd. I've never been allergic to anything in my life.
5: Well, you're never too old to start, Osgood. It might have been those patty shells.
1: I'll get it.
3: This thing has me worried. Some of my friends have allergies, but nothing like this has ever happened to me. I don't know why I could possibly...
1: Yes, this is Miss Brooks. What? Oh, I see. Well, thanks for calling. Well, we don't have to worry about any allergies, Mr. Conklin.
6: We don't?
1: No, sir. The lady next door just called to tell me that the little boy I sat with last night is in bed with a bad case of measles.
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0: 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Bob Lamond speaking. 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
5: J-E-L-L. 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
4: Yum, yum, yum.
5: Jell-O puddings.
4: Yum, yum, yum.
5: Jell-O tapioca puddings. Yes, sirree.
3: And now Lucille Ball with Richard Denning as Liz and George Cooper, two people who live together and like it. As we look in on lazy little Sheridan Falls, the hometown of the Coopers, we find many signs that summer is over. The leaves are turning red, the Coopers are turning their faces toward home after their summer vacation. And Liz is hoping that all her friends will turn green when they see how she's turned brown. Well, let's pick them up as they drive into town.
4: Gee, I hope we see someone on the way home. I can't wait for everybody to see my gorgeous suntan. Oh, there's Harriet. Harriet! Slow down, George. I want her to see my tan.
6: Liz, for heaven's sake, stop waving your leg out the window.
4: Well, how else am I going to show off my tan? I worked hard for it, and I want to be sure that people... Oh, there's the Atterbury. Stop the car.
6: Can't we talk to them later?
4: No.
6: Well, let's go home and get cleaned up.
4: Oh, no. I want her to see me before I take a bath. I might fade.
6: Oh, Liz.
4: Iris! Iris!
6: Mr. Atterbury, hey, we're back.
4: Oh, wait till Iris sees my beautiful bronze skin.
7: George, boy. Hello, Liz, girl.
4: Hello.
8: Liz, girl. Hello, George, boy.
4: Gee, it's good to see you, Iris.
6: How are you?
7: Fine, fine.
8: Oh, we just got back from our vacation yesterday. But tell us about your trip. I'm dying to hear.
4: Well, as you can probably see by looking at me, we went to sunny Lake
8: Devon. We went to Moosehead Lodge.
4: Yes, uh-huh. You know, it takes that mountain sun to really...
8: Oh, it's a wonderful place to stay. It made quite an impression on us, didn't it, Rudolph?
7: Yes, yes, especially around the pocketbook. $45 a day with meals.
4: Speaking of the sun...
7: That was one time I was thankful for Iris's appetite. They lost money on that deal.
8: Rudolph.
4: Well, we spent a simple vacation out in the healthful sunshine.
8: What's the matter, Liz? Why do you keep pulling your blouse off your shoulder?
4: Because you're so blind. There, look at that shoulder. Did you ever see anything like that before?
8: Oh, that reminds me. Rudolph caught the biggest whitefish of the season.
4: Go on, you're just showing how jealous you are of my tan.
8: What tan?
4: What tan? Come on, Iris. Admit it, I'm as brown as a berry.
8: Oh, dear girl. Liz, I'll admit you're a slight beige. But if you want to see a real tan, look at my shoulder. There. Doesn't that look like mahogany?
4: Yes, and it could stand a little sandpapering.
8: Wait till I pull my blouse down over my shoulder more.
4: Well, if you want to play that way, let me pull my slacks up and you'll see some tan.
7: Oh, stop that, you two. Pull up what you pulled down and pull down what you pulled up. You're collecting a crowd.
6: Yes, come on, Liz. Now cut it out.
7: Cooper boy, I want to see you in the morning. I may have some good news for you. Promotion.
6: A promotion?
4: Why, George, how wonderful.
7: No, not so fast. It all depends on a new account. Mr. Stevens of International Consolidated. If he places his account with us, we'll move you up to third vice president to handle it. Oh. I'm seeing him tonight.
6: Well, that sounds wonderful, Mr. Atterbury.
7: Goodbye.
4: Oh.
6: Goodbye.
4: Goodbye, Mr. Atterbury. So long, Pete.

0: Well, there it is.
1: Our house. You know, George, the best part of the trip is coming home again. Doesn't the place look wonderful? With the green lawn and our lovely little white front porch. White front porch? Our front porch was never white.
0: Well, it's white now. I don't get it. We go away for a month and someone paints your front porch.
1: Uh-oh. That isn't white paint on the porch, George.
0: Oh, what is it?
1: Milk bottles.
0: The whole porch is covered with them.
1: Look at this. We're up to our stoop in sour cream.
0: Liz, which one of us forgot to tell the milkman she was going away?
1: George, something funny's going on around here.
0: What do you mean?
1: Look at this card for the milkman. It's been checked every day we've been gone. See, a pint of cream, a quart of milk, and a pint of ice cream.
0: Say, you're right. Now, who would do a thing like that? Hey, wait a minute. There isn't any ice cream here.
1: Exactly. George, I think we're about to crack the mysterious milk card caper.
0: What do you mean, Sam?
1: I got a clue, sweetheart. Look, there on the ground, a trail of strawberry ice cream drippings. And do you see where it leads? It leads next door.
0: Well, I'll be darned. You'd make a good detective, Liz.
1: Thank you.
0: Except for one thing.
1: What at?
0: Nobody lives next door.
1: Do you believe in ghosts?
0: Now, don't be silly. Ghosts don't eat ice cream.
1: Well, not only that, they don't hang their underwear out on the line to dry. George, someone's moved into that house next door while we've been gone. Someone who likes strawberry ice cream. George, we're on the trail of the lonesome pint.
0: Fine neighbors. They move in and start stealing our ice cream. Come on, I'm going to have a little talk with that guy.
1: Boy, the trail is still hot. There's a fresh strawberry handprint on the doorknob.
0: Oh, that burns me up. Watch me handle this guy. My name is Cooper. I'm your next door neighbor, and I ought to punch you right in the nose.
2: My name is Wood. I'm pleased to meet you. What for?
0: I'll tell you what for, you...
1: Let me, George. We're Mr. and Mrs. Cooper. We're just back from our vacation.
2: A vacation?
1: What...
2: How nice. Welcome home.
0: Listen, we're mad at you. Now stop being nice to me or I'll punch you in the nose.
2: My, you're belligerent.
1: Well, it's this way, Mr. Wood. All the time we've been gone, somebody's been ordering ice cream on our milk cart, and the trail leads right to your front door.
2: Ice cream? Was it strawberry?
0: Yes, it was strawberry. Now, what have you got to say about that?
2: It was delicious.
1: Aha! Uh-huh.
0: You'll pay for this.
2: Gertrude, now, wait a minute.
0: Gertrude?
2: Well, she's my wife. Whenever anyone yells at me, you've got this all wrong.
0: Oh, I have.
2: Oh, yes. One of the children has been bringing some ice cream home every day, but she wasn't getting it from your front porch.
0: Oh, no? Where did she get it?
2: The elves gave it to her.
1: I'm afraid I didn't quite catch what you said, Mr. Wood.
2: I said the elves gave it to her.
1: Yes. Well, we better get going, George. Goblins might get us.
2: No, don't go. Come in, and I'll ask the child about it.
1: Well,
2: What did you say your name was?
1: Mrs. George Elf.
2: Come in.
1: Well, please. I don't really think we'd better.
2: Oh, nonsense. Sit down. I'll be right back.
1: George, do you think we should call the cops?
0: Cops? What for?
1: Well, I think Mr. Wood has snapped his twig.
0: He sounds harmless enough.
1: Well, I don't know. That elf business frightens me. You know what they say, an elf never forgets.
0: That's an elephant.
2: No, I just wanted to be sure that no one was listening. I don't really believe in that elf stuff.
1: Oh, you don't?
2: Of course not. I just didn't want to disappoint Joanne in case she was listening behind the door.
1: Oh.
2: She's the most imaginative child we've ever had.
1: Oh, do you have more children?
2: Oh, yes, yes. We have a typical little American family. 6 boys and 4 girls.
1: 6 boys and 4 girls?
2: Yes. It's kept Mrs. Wood and me pretty busy.
1: Oh, she's alive?
2: Oh, Yes, she's in the hospital.
1: Well, I don't wonder.
2: I can't wait to learn whether it'll be 7 boys and 4 girls or 6 boys and 5 girls.
0: Well, Mr. Wood, you've certainly got a lot of little splinters.
2: Yes. You see, Mrs. Wood was an only child, and so was I. And we were so lonely. We vowed that would never happen to a child of ours. Sometimes I think we overdid it.
1: Well, where are all the other children?
2: Oh, we farmed them out to relatives for the summer. You see that map on the wall?
1: Yeah.
2: Each little thumbtack represents a child.
0: Well, I'm glad you sent them away. It saved us about 9 pints of ice cream a day.
2: You let me get Joanne in, and we'll see about that ice cream. I really thought she was buying it out of her allowance. But let me handle it, eh? I don't want to disturb her imaginative little mind.
1: Well, I think the other end is the one that needs disturbing.
2: Joanne!
3: Did someone call the Queen of the Fairies?
2: Come in, Spritefoot. I want to introduce you to some friends of mine who live next door.
3: Next door? Are they elves?
2: Yes.
1: Oh, this should be great.
2: Come in, dear.
1: Yes, pull up a toadstool and sit down.
2: This is Mr. George Elf.
3: He doesn't look like an elf. His toes don't curl.
1: Well, he just washed his feet and he can't do a thing with them.
2: And this is his wife.
3: Oh, she looks like an elf.
1: Well, thank you.
3: I'm surprised I haven't met you elves before, because I'm a fairy queen.
1: Oh, really? Well, I believe your castle takes ice cream from the same milk company we use.
3: Yes, that's all Charlie can eat. He's my pet dragon.
1: Oh, come now, Queenie. Dragons don't eat ice cream.
3: Oh, the big ones don't, but he's a small one. Charlie's just a dragonette.
1: Oh. Oh, yes, I've heard of his sister, Jessica.
2: Joanne, tell me, where did you really get that ice cream you've been bringing home?
3: Next door, where the elves live.
1: Now, whatever gave you the idea that elves live there?
3: Oh, only elves could work the magic. You make a mark on the magic card, and when you get home from school, whatever you ask for is there.
2: Thank you very much, Joanne. And now, dear, disappear. Whoosh!
3: All right. Goodbye.
1: Wait a minute. Is that all you're going to say to her?
2: Well, you wouldn't really want me to punish her, would you?
0: Well, you at least ought to set her straight.
1: Yes, I don't think you're being fair to the child, Mr. Wood. Fantasy is one thing, but snitching ice cream is another. She should be told that there are no such things as elves or fairies, at least in Sheridan Falls.
2: Yes, I know, but I can't seem to do it. But do let me pay your milk bill, and I'll take all those bottles of milk off your hands.
0: Well, you don't have to...
2: Oh, really? I can use it.
1: Well, what in the world are you going to do with it?
2: I'm going to make the biggest sour milk pancake in the world.
1: Uh-huh. Come on, George. Let's disappear. Whoosh!

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0: And now, back to the Coopers. Liz is just finishing up the unpacking.
1: There, that's the last suitcase. What a homecoming. A porch full of sour milk and a neighbor who hasn't got all his buttons.
0: Now what? Mr. Wood.
2: Oh, good evening. Hello, Mrs. Cooper.
1: What's the matter now? Do you want to borrow 6 dozen eggs for your pancake?
2: No. A dreadful thing has happened. It's Joanne. We've broken her little heart.
0: How?
2: She was listening outside the door, and she heard you say there were no such things as elves and fairies. She's been crying her little heart out ever since.
1: Oh, well, I'm sorry, Mr. Wood.
0: Yes. Oh, gee, we didn't mean to do anything like that.
2: I know. And that's why I think my plan might work.
1: Your plan?
2: Yes. I thought I might leave Joanne with you for a little while, and if you acted like elves, she might be convinced.
1: What's your other plan?
2: I have none.
1: Well, it's been nice seeing you, Mr. Wood. Let us know how the pancake comes out.
2: I was afraid of that. My wife will kill me when she gets her strength back. Well, I'll take Joanne home now. She's waiting out on the porch.
1: Oh, listen to her. The poor kid. George?
0: No.
1: Oh, how can you listen to that and say no? Come on, honey, let's do it for her. It's our fault.
0: Well, but Liz, you...
1: It just means making believe for a little while, that's all.
0: Oh, how do you get me mixed up in these things?
1: Oh, I knew you'd do it. Give me a kiss, darling.
2: Oh, thank you, Mr. Cooper. You won't regret this.
0: Wait a minute. How do you make like an elf?
2: Well, to be really convincing, you should shrink to about 2 feet high.
1: Well, that should be easy.
0: Yes. What is it you do to my shirts, Liz?
2: I know just the thing. Tell her you found her pet dragon.
1: Okay, what does he look like?
2: Oh, you can't miss him. He's invisible. Now, I'll slip out the back door, and you call her.
0: An elf yet.
3: Joanne.
4: Yes?
3: Mr. Elf and I have a surprise for you right here in our hollow tree.
1: Say something, George.
0: Joanne, come on in. And...
1: Use an elf's voice.
0: Oh, yeah. Come inside, Joanne. You have your dragon in here.
3: Charlie? Oh, where is he? Where is he?
0: You tell her, Mrs. Elf.
1: Thanks.
3: He's right over, he's invisible. No one can see him.
5: Elves can.
1: Well, I was afraid of that.
5: You're not elves.
1: Oh, but we are. Honest. Prove it, George.
0: Elf? Elf?
1: Help.
5: I know how you can prove it.
1: How?
5: Elves can change their form at will.
1: I was afraid of that, too.
5: Let's see you change into another form right before my very eyes.
3: Oh, all right.
1: You go first, George.
0: Where are your manners? Ladies first.
3: We'll do it, honey, but it's too frightening to happen in front of your very eyes. You wait on the front porch, and when you come in... We'll be something different. You'll see.
5: That's wonderful. I want you to change into a troll.
3: A what?
5: A troll.
3: What'd you say?
5: A troll.
3: Oh.
5: And I want Mr. Elf to turn into a brownie.
0: A brownie?
5: A brownie princess.
1: This I gotta see.
0: Oh, now just a second.
1: All right, Joanne, run outside and wait.
5: Okay. I'll get it. Only the fairy queen can answer the magic phone.
3: Oh.
5: Hello? Mrs. Elf's hollow tree.
6: What?
4: want the Cooper House. What is this, a tea room or something? I want Plaza 9970.
5: This is it.
4: Well, whoever you are, tell Mr. Cooper that Mr. Atterbury is on his way to the house with a new client, Mr. Stevens. And it's terribly important that Stevens is favorably impressed by him.
5: Yes, Your Majesty.
4: Never mind the sarcasm, just tell him that. We're on our way. Goodbye.
5: Goodbye. Who was that, dear? It was a secret message for me.
6: For you? Who from?
5: The King of the Fairies.
6: Oh.
7: Well, whoever it was will call back, George.
5: I'll wait outside. Call me when you've changed form.
7: Come on, George, let's hurry.
6: Oh, no. Go get yourself another brownie princess.
7: Oh, be a sport, George. Joanne is the only one who'll see you, and I've thought of the perfect costume for you.
6: Hmm. What is it?
7: Well, keep on your brown shoes, socks, and garters, and I'll get you that dried grass skirt that Mother sent me from Honolulu, and you can wear my water wings and my brown bathing cap.
6: That sounds like Alice the Goon. I should be a sight for sore elves. What are you going to wear?
7: Well, I guess trolls are sort of funny little animals that live in caves or something. I'll put a stocking over my face and let it hang down like an elephant's trunk, and I'll put red rubber gloves on my feet and another pair on my hands, and I'll walk on all fours. That ought to do it.
6: Look, Liz, I have a better way. I'll get a gun, 2 bullets, 1 for each of us. It'll be easy.
7: Look, we're in this thing. Let's put our costumes on and get it over with. Come on.

0: Well, here we are, Mr. Stevens. This is Cooper's house. You'll find he's one of the most dignified, sober, conservative men we have.
1: Well, I don't like to seem fussy, but I do want to meet the man who's going to be responsible for my account if I place it with you.
0: Well, Cooper's your man. He's got both feet on the ground. I'll just ring the bell.
2: Shh.
0: Huh? What? Who's there?
2: Me, the fairy queen.
0: It must be a neighbor's child. Mm. Coopers have no children. Oh, that sounds like Liz. She must have seen us come up the walk. We can go right in. After you, Mr. Stevens. You know, I...
1: Yeah, wait a minute. Are you sure this is the right house?
0: Positive. Why?
1: What's that in the living room? On the floor. Some kind of an animal. What is it?
0: Search me. Looks like an anteater with sore feet.
2: Look out, Mrs. Trow. The mean old ogres are in your house.
3: Oh, they are, eh?
2: Yes, they're awful. One is uglier than the other.
3: Well, I eat ogres for breakfast. Where are they?
2: Right there in the hall.
0: Good evening, Liz.
4: Oh, hello, Mr. Atterbury. Won't you come in? Oh, pardon the rubber gloves. I was doing the dishes. I don't want to get dishpan hands.
0: You evidently don't want to get dishpan feet either.
4: Well, I was mopping the floor at the same time.
2: She's a troll. Didn't you know?
0: No. Mr. Stevens, meet Mrs. Cooper. She's a troll.
1: How do you do?
4: You'd better run along, Joanne. What's going to happen isn't going to be very pretty.
2: Can't I wait until I see the brownie princess?
4: No, dear. Brownie princess? Oh, brownie princess!
0: Where? Liz, the least you could do is stop this nonsense while Mr. Stevens and I are here.
4: But Mr. Atterbury...
0: You can't judge a man by his wife, Stevens. Wait till Cooper comes in. You'll see what I mean.
4: Company.
0: Good evening, George.
5: Oh, no.
1: Well, Atterbury, why don't you introduce me to George? I haven't met her yet.
0: Cooper, you're fired. Let's go, Stephen.
4: Oh, wait a minute, please. Sit down. I can explain everything.
0: Don't bother.
1: Here, wait. I'd like to hear what the reason could possibly be. Let's sit down.
0: Well...
2: Get out!
1: What's the matter?
2: You're sitting on Charlie?
4: Charlie's her pet dragon.
1: Well, I wouldn't want...
0: Oh, come on, Stevens.
6: Look, the reason for the whole thing is simply this. This afternoon we told that child there were no such things as elves and fairies, and it broke her heart.
4: Yes, and tonight we convinced her there were such things, and she's happy.
0: Oh, you did?
6: Yes, and I'm glad, whether you like it or not.
4: Attaboy, George.
0: I'll tell you whether I like it or not.
1: Attaboy, George.
0: What?
1: That's the kind of spirit I like. I've got two kids of my own, and any man who loves children that much is good enough for me. It might be interesting. I never had my affairs handled by a brownie princess before.
0: Well, as I was saying, one of the finest gestures I've ever seen. Mr. Third Vice President, what should we put in your office? A desk or a lily pad?
4: Oh, isn't that wonderful, George?
2: I guess I'd better be going now.
4: Oh, Joanne, I forgot all about you. I'm sorry it had to end like this, dear.
2: Well, that's all right. I'll only be sad until tomorrow.
4: Until tomorrow?
2: Yes, it's my birthday. I'll be 7, and that's too old to believe in silly things like elves and fairies.
4: Oh,

0: Here I am, Lucille.
1: Well, Bobby boy, good to see you after a long, hot summer. What are we going to do tonight, Bob? A songa?
0: Natch, you know I've been working on the railroad.
1: Well, things are tough all over, Bob, especially in radio.
0: No, I mean...
1: Television, you know, television. I'm glad you've got something to fall back on.
0: Lucille, you don't understand
1: what... What are you doing, announcing the trains? I can hear you now. All aboard for Crabbrand, Shimbling, Goldfram, Strawberry, Raspberry, Cherry, Orange, Lemon, and Lime.
0: Now, wait just a minute.
1: And all points eat. East, get it? See, it should be east, all points east, but I cleverly switched it.
0: I get it. I get it. Believe me, I get it. Now, let's go back to the beginning.
1: Yeah?
0: I was talking about the song I've been working on the railroad.
1: Oh, well, why didn't you say so? Let's go.
0: All right. I've been working on the railroad.
1: J-E-L-L-O.
0: J-E-L-L-O.
1: Uh-huh.
0: Those aren't the right words.
1: Well, they are in this program. I know which side my show is buttered on.
0: Well, honestly, I can't argue with you, Lucille.
1: Yeah?
0: Jell-O is the right word any time, but especially at dessert time. Those six delicious Jell-O flavors taste so rich and refreshing, they make you think of the real ripe fruit itself.
1: Uh-huh.
0: Because that flavor is locked in by an exclusive process.
1: Oh?
0: And it can't get out until your first delectable spoonful.
1: Is that so?
0: I guess that's why Jell-O is America's favorite gelatin dessert.
1: Oh, you're so right. Now let's finish the song.
0: All right. One, two. We've been working on the Jell-O. Its flavor makes you glad you were born. It's luscious, tempting, and delicious. Forgive us for all this corn.
1: I bet they don't try that again.
0: You have been listening to My Favorite Husband, starring Lucille Ball with Richard Denning, and based on characters created by Isabel Scott Rorick. Tonight's program was produced and directed by Jess Oppenheimer, who wrote the script with Madeline Pugh and Bob Carroll, Jr. Be sure to listen to Lucille Ball and My Favorite Husband again next week, presented by...

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0: I'm driving, I got a guy on the radio who talks to me. 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

0: As we join Phil and Alice now, it's morning at the Harris residence, and like many a mother, Alice is busy in the nursery getting her little family ready for the day.
1: Now hold still, baby, while I comb these kinks out. There. My, you have beautiful hair. And it's so much wavier since I've been putting it up in bobby pins every night.
2: Mommy?
1: Yes, honey?
2: Will you do my hair now? You spend enough time on Daddy.
3: Look, kid, when you start bringing home some cabbage, we'll concentrate on you. Up till now, you ain't made a biscuit.
2: But, Daddy, Mommy doesn't spend all that time on her hair. She's much prettier than you are.
3: That's a lie, and you know it.
1: Don't mind your daddy, baby Alice. When he got up this morning, he was a little G-R-O-U-C-H-Y.
2: But, Mommy, what makes him so M-E-A-N?
3: You two cut that out! Now, if you have something to say, let me in on it. I'm the head man of this house.
1: Oh, Phil, don't be so touchy.
3: What do you mean, touchy? The last time you started spelling things, some doctor put me out of the room and we had baby Phyllis.
1: Don't be ridiculous. Alice, why don't you go out and play with Phyllis? I'll do your hair later.
3: Yeah, goodbye, baby Alice.
2: So long, hot shot.
1: Oh, Phil, are you wearing that coat today? Why don't you wear your sport coat?
3: No, honey. That's too long.
1: Phil, it's not too long. Please wear it.
3: What, and hide my yellow shoes?
1: Stop kidding.
3: Hey, what are you all dressed up for?
1: Oh, I thought I might take a run over to 20th Century Fox. They called me up yesterday.
3: Oh. They called you up, huh? Look, kid, you don't want to make another picture.
1: Well, I'm not saying I do, but you can't expect me to ignore them over at the studio. After all, they do have me under contract.
3: Under contract, under contract. I've been under contract for years with Jackson, and it don't mean nothing. Break the contract.
1: Well, all right. But if I do, they'll stop sending those checks every month.
3: Oh, well, that's different. Put on your track shoes and get on over there.
1: Sarcastic.
3: But Alice, if you make another picture, who's going to take care of the house? And what about the kids?
1: Oh, that's all right. Sissy will take care of everything.
3: I know, honey, but who's going to do my hair?

0: Good morning, Sissy. How about some breakfast for the sweetest little musician this side of Lombardo?
1: Oh, good morning, Mr. Harris. You sit right down there and I'll fix you something real nice.
0: Well, bless you, honey. Hey, Sissy, you always get up this early?
1: Mr. Harris, I don't call this early. Why, when I was a girl back home, my father got up every morning at 5:30 and brought in a big load of wood for the stove.
0: Yeah, well, about that time, my old man would come in with a pretty big load himself.
1: Aren't you excited about Mrs. Harris going to the studio this morning?
0: Excited, Sissy? Yes, I'm so excited. I'm just overcome with emotion.
1: Oh, you know, Miss Harris, I've always enjoyed Alice Faye so much in pictures. Why, I used to watch her in those love scenes with Tyrone Power, and I'd say to myself, wouldn't it be wonderful if that sweet little girl would marry some nice, clean-cut young fella like that?
0: That's what you said to yourself, huh?
1: Oh, many times.
0: Look, Sissy, you keep putting out jive like that, and you'll be visiting the employment agencies with Will Rogers, Jr.
1: Oh, Mr. Harris, I didn't mean it that way. Why, when I was a girl, you'd been my idea of a real man.
0: Now, don't try to make up with me, Sissy, you rascal, you. Your coffee's bad, too.
1: Oh.
0: Look, I bet you still have plenty of dates on your day off, though, don't you?
1: Oh, don't be silly, Mr. Harris. After a girl gets past 40, she transfers her affection from men to Sloan's liniments. How about another cup of coffee, Mr. Harris?
0: No, Sissy, I don't have the time. I got to go down to rehearsal. Bye now.
1: Bye.
0: Bye.

0: that's what I'm talking about, fellas. Now you're getting it. That was all right. You know something? You're playing much better since you started soaking your reeds in Dad's old-fashioned root beer. You're doing all right now. Keep it up. Now let's grab this next one here and really put it over. Wait a minute. What's the matter with you, Artie?
1: What do you mean, Phil?
0: Well, you ain't said nothing. Don't you have to drive your mother-in-law someplace?
1: I drove her to Santa Monica last week.
0: Well, what are you doing this week?
1: Waiting for the tide to come in.
0: Waiting for the tide to come in?
1: Yeah, and if he don't come in with it, I'm sitting pretty.
0: Oh, wait. Now, sit back there, Artie, and let's take this number. You ready, fellas? Take it from me. One, two. Way down among Brazilian coffee beans grow by the billion, so they've got to find those extra cups to fill. They've got an awful lot of coffee in Brazil. You can't get cherry soda cause they've got to sell their quota. And the way things look, I guess they never will. They've got a zillion tons of coffee in Brazil. No tea or tomato juice, you'll see. No potato juice cause the planters down in Santos all say no, no, no. A politician's daughter was accused of drinking water and was

You get a date, and when you get her, she smells like a percolator. Her perfume was made right on the grill. Why, they could percolate a notion in Brazil. When their ham and eggs need savor, coffee ketchup is their flavor. Coffee pickles way outsell the dill. Oh, they put coffee in their coffee in Brazil. No tea or tomato juice, you'll see no golden van of juice. Cause the planters down in Santos all say no, no, no. So you'll add to the local color, serving coffee with a cruller. Dunking doesn't take a lot of skill. They've got an awful lot of coffee in Brazil. So when in full dress, have a demi-tasse, drink it steamy and creamy or black. Yeah.

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0: Hello.
1: Los Angeles Times calling.
0: Yes.
1: Are you Alice Faye?
0: Yes.
1: The big moving picture star?
0: Well, yes.
1: Are you the Alice Faye who's married to Phil Harris?
0: Yes, I'm married to Phil Harris.
2: You lucky girl, you.
0: Really, you.
2: Sure, it's me.
1: Hey, how'd you make out the studio?
0: Oh, well, honey, they have a wonderful story they'd like me to do.
1: Yeah? What part does Don Ameche play?
0: No, Don isn't with them anymore.
1: No? That's gratitude for you. He invents the telephone for them, and then when things get tough, they throw him out.
0: Phil, you know that's not true.
1: All right, so it's not true. Well, are you going to make the picture or aren't you?
0: Oh, I don't know, Phil. They're sending George Markham, the producer, out to the house this afternoon to talk it over.
1: All right. I got up against the outfit. What I want to know is, why are they after you?
0: Well, they must think I'm still good box office.
1: Yeah, I thought they replaced you with Thunderhead, son of Flicka. Alice.
3: Hmm. I wonder why she hung up. Hey, fellas, rehearsal over? Am I late?
1: Late? Certainly you're late, and rehearsal's over. Where you been anyway?
3: Well, I had to get down to court this morning.
1: Oh.
3: I got a ticket last night for parking at the curb.
1: What do you mean? You ain't got no car.
3: I know, I was just laying there.
1: Look, Frankie, for the last time, lay off of them tired jokes this morning.
3: Okay, Charlie. What's the matter? You look worried.
1: I got a right to be worried. Alice is talking about making another picture.
3: No kidding?
1: Yeah, and she's got one of them producer guys from 20th Century coming over to the house this afternoon.
3: You know, Curly, since you've been married to Alice, I've seen her in a lot of pictures, and something's been bothering me.
1: Yeah? What is it?
3: How do you feel about her kissing them other crumbs?
1: How do I feel about it? Look, kid, how would you feel if someone came home one night and you found them watering your bourbon?
3: Thought.
1: It's a horrible reading, too.
3: Look, Curly, if she's making another picture, how come you ain't in it?
1: Who, me?
3: Yeah. Now it's the time, kid. You're right. Besides, all them married people act together. Look at Laurence Olivier and Vivian Leigh. And that other couple, Lum and Abner.
1: Frankie, they're not married.
3: Yeah, I forgot. They're sisters. But you get the idea. Play it smart, kid. Get Alice to work in there.
1: But I don't know nothing about that acting racket.
3: Fake it. You didn't know nothing about music, and that never held you back.
1: Yeah, I guess you're right.
3: Look, Curly, you're getting one picture that'll make you. Why, I could see it now. Alice Faye, supported by Phil Harris.
1: It's no use, Frankie. Your old lady's had that same dream for years.
3: Look, fellas, nothing to it. Just do like all them foreign actors who come over here. Start throwing a little Shakespeare around and you're in.
1: Huh?
3: Yeah. These Hollywood producers always go for them monkeys from the legitimate theater.
1: Yeah, but wait a minute. Who's Shakespeare?
3: You know, the famous Beard of Avon.
1: Oh, yeah, Monty Woolley.
3: No. Shakespeare was a writer. You know, the stuff like, Alas, poor Yorick. I know him well.
1: Yeah? Who's the guy Yorick?
3: Well, he wasn't exactly a guy. He was a skull.
1: Skull?
3: Yeah. The part was played on the stage by John Carradine.
1: Oh, yeah. Yeah, but, are you sure that they go for them Shakespearean actors' things and pictures?
3: Well, what do you mean that they go for Shakespeare? Look

0: said you're going to make another picture.
1: Well, Phyllis, I might.
0: What part is Mr. Amici going to play?
1: Oh, he won't be in it, honey.
0: Oh, I guess he doesn't need the money anyway.
1: What makes you say that?
0: Well, this little boy is going to have lots of money. He said he's going to buy his mommy a fur coat and his daddy a brand new house.
1: But, honey, he's only 6 years old. Where would he get all that money?
0: He told me he was going to sell his kitty car to Madman Mark.
1: Oh, baby, he was just fooling you.
0: Why are you playing that piece, Mommy?
1: Oh, it's a song I did and a picture one.
0: Is it a pretty song?
1: Well, it's a favorite of mine. See if you like it.

0: maestro, you're home.
1: Yeah. Hello, Luigi. The lawn's been keeping you busy?
0: Oh, no, maestro. All day long, I've been working on the pear trees.
1: Pear trees?
0: Yeah, you know what that is, the pear. A pear is a banana with its girdle off.
1: Oh, the banana with its girdle off. Oh, I got to use that sometimes. Look, you got a lot of books up in your room, haven't you, Luigi?
0: Oh, yes, maestro. Luigi lives in a world of books. You know, when he wants to enjoy beautiful thoughts, he have a little poetry book for that. And when he wants to visit the far places of the earth, he have a little travel book for that.
1: Yeah. Hey, Luigi. How about Luigi? He want to have a little date sometime.
0: Luigi have a little black book for that.
1: Yes, sir, I know what you mean. Mine went up in flames 5 years ago.
0: Oh, I think Mrs. Harris make you burn it, eh?
1: Heck no, it was a case of spontaneous combustion. It was loaded, Luigi. Hey, listen, in those books of yours, you happen to have any up there by a guy named Shakespeare?
0: Oh, yes, maestro, I've always was. What beautiful books. They are all Morocco bound.
1: I don't care where they're going. Can I borrow a couple of them?
0: Sure, Miss Harris. If you come up to my room, you can pick up.
1: Well, I will. Come.

0: What is it, sister?
1: There's a Mr. Markham from the studio here to see you.
0: Oh, yes. Come on in, George. I'm in here.
2: Oh, hello, Alice. Gosh, it's good to see you again. You're looking great.
0: Thanks, George. I'm sorry I missed you over at the studio this morning.
2: Well, we often talk about you over there, Alice. Why, they've almost forgiven you for marrying Phil Harris.
0: I knew they would someday.
2: Well, we don't want to rush you, Alice, but I brought a copy of the story along.
0: Well, George, I haven't exactly made up my mind yet about making another picture. You know, my family keeps me pretty busy.
2: Yes. Oh, by the way, Alice, we've been friends a long time. I wonder if you'd mind a personal question.
0: Oh, no, George. What is it?
2: Well, is it really true that he makes you curl his hair?
0: Oh, George, I don't know where people get such wild ideas about Phil.
2: Well, after all, he is quite a character on the Jack Benny program.
0: Yes, but really, George, he's not that way at all when you get to know him.
2: Well, about the picture. Alice, I think this story fits you like a glove. Now, if we can get Ty Power to play the lead and do a rewrite on the...
3: Hey, Alice, I'm home.
0: Oh, Phil, come on in here. I want you to meet somebody. Phil, you know George Markham from 20th Century.
2: Glad to see you, Phil.
3: Hello, poor Yorick. I knew him. Well?
2: Excuse me?
3: Hark! The gentle music stoppeth. The golden lute is heard no more. Can this be fate? No, it is Petrillo. And home is going to square it with the Union.
2: Wait a minute, Phil. I'm afraid I don't quite understand you.
3: Well, don't let it throw you, Doc. It's a little jive I picked up in the illegitimate theater.
0: Phil Harris, what is this nonsense?
3: Now, let me do the talking, kid. Now, look here, Doc. Here's the way I got it figured out. You team up me and Alice and this turkey, and before you know it, you'll have a combination bigger than Lawrence Liver and Vivian Lehigh.
2: Do I understand that you want to be in this picture?
3: Well, why not? Harris is right.
2: That's becoming increasingly apparent.
0: George, I'm sorry. I think maybe we'd better talk this over some other time.
2: Yes, huh? Yes, Alice. You look over the story and I'll call you later in the week. Goodbye.
3: Wilt thou be gone? It is not yet near day. It was the nightingale and not the lark that sears the fearful hollow of thine ear.
0: Oh, Phil Harris, no. Oh, no.
2: Well, what's so funny?
0: What's so funny? Was nothing gone. It was the nightingale and not the lark. Oh, what a performance.
3: Yeah, well, when you started out, you were no Sarah Bernhardt, you know.
0: Well, maybe not, but the first part I ever had on the stage, I read lines better than that.
3: Some lines you had. Before you went on, you'd say to the manager, "Put another patch on my bubble, Herman. We've got a wild house tonight."
0: You know, I was never a bubble dancer.
3: All right, I don't know.
0: Well, never mind that nonsense. I did pretty well in pictures.
3: How could you miss? All you ever did was to come out in 12 petticoats, kick your leg a couple of times, and holler, "Hello, Frisco. Hello, that's the only way that you hear, Al." And don't say Frisco, it's hello, San Francisco. Because I love them up there, and they love me up there. Hello, San Francisco.
0: Anyway, before we were married, you used to see all my pictures 5 or 6 times.
3: Well, certainly I did. I didn't want you to see them all by yourself.
0: That's so. You made me go along to read you the titles.
3: Well, I got a right to know what's going on.
0: Well, anyway, I wish you hadn't tried to be so smart in front of George Markham.
2: George Markham, George Markham. Is he a genius or something?
0: Well, he's held an important job over there for a good many years, and he'll be there for a good many more.
3: Yeah, well, don't count on it, sister. A lot of other guys thought the same thing until last Tuesday.

0: Another cup of coffee, Mr. Barrymore. Or is it Gregory Peck?
1: I don't know. It all depends on what you put in the coffee. Listen. All right, so you're ribbing me. Look, you can't blame a guy for trying.
0: But, sir, you sounded so silly doing Shakespeare. The way you came in and started... Hello? Oh, hello there. Yes? Bill? Mm-hmm. He's right here. Just a minute. Bill, it's for you. It's George Markham.
1: For me?
0: Yes, and he says it's important.
1: So I looked kind of silly doing Shakespeare, did I? Oh, look, honey, Harris is in. You can't hide talent, sister. You can't. You can't. Oh, now I'll be known as Pretty Boy Harris from here on. Tyrone Power, give him a block. Look, watch me handle this guy. Hello, GM. Filthy speaking.
2: Hello, Phil. When I was out at your house this afternoon, I'm afraid I overlooked something.
1: Yes. I sort of figured the same thing.
2: I have a little job for you, Bill.
1: Oh, you do, huh? So soon?
2: Yes. When I was over there this afternoon, I left my gold cigarette lighter. Would you mind dropping it at my office in the morning?
3: Alice and Phil will be back in just a moment. If you want the truth, go to a child is a popular expression. 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
1: What is it, baby Alice? I'm busy.
4: Well, Luigi wants to know if he can have his Shakespeare books back.
1: Can't you see that Daddy's still using them?
0: Oh, Phil. Give the books back to Luigi. You can color pictures in something else.

Tune in next week when the F.W. Fitch Company again brings you the Fitch Bandwagon with Alice Faye and Phil Harris. This program is written by Joe Connolly and Bob Mosier, directed by Paul Phillips, with original music composed and conducted by Walter Sharp. Included in the cast were Janine Ruth and Ann Whitfield. Alice Faye appears to the courtesy of 20th Century Fox.

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1: Knox presents Hollywood. 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And here's another tip I'd like to pass on to you. You'll save money if you buy Lux in the large size package. We hear now from the producer of the Lux Radio Theater. Ladies and gentlemen, Mr. Cecil B. DeMille.
2: Greetings from Hollywood, ladies and gentlemen. Behind the making of The Buccaneer was my hope that this picture would be something more than entertainment, that it would revive the memory of a hero whom history has all but forgotten. Springing out of the swamps of Louisiana, out of the mire of infamy, this fabulous figure scattered one of the blackest nights in American history with the bright flame of victory. He was Jean Lafitte, the ruthless lord of Barataria, a pirate island only 90 miles from New Orleans. He was Jean Lafitte, the pirate patriot, who, with Andrew Jackson, saved New Orleans in the War of 1812, and of whom Byron wrote, "He left a corsair's name to other times, linked with one virtue and 1,000 crimes, and without whom all America west of the Mississippi might now belong to England." No one knows where Lafitte came from or where he's buried. As for his soul, it might be in paradise or purgatory. He earned a place in either. But tonight, Lafitte roars out of oblivion, brought to us by one of the most celebrated personalities the screen has ever known, Clark Gable. Mr. Gable is a Metro-Goldwyn-Mayer star, currently appearing in Too Hot to Handle. His next picture is Idiot's Delight. Olamp Bradner, Paramount's lovely Parisienne, makes her Lux debut in the role of Gretchen. As Dominic Yu, we give you that priceless performer, Akeem Temiroff. In the part of Annette, Gertrude Michael makes her initial bow on this stage, and Clara Blandick is heard as Aunt Charlotte. On to Louisiana. It's curtain time and star time as the Lux Radio Theater presents Clark Gable in The Buccaneer with Olamp Bradner, Akeem Temiroff, and Gertrude Michael. In 1814, the citizens of New Orleans often saw a printed notice brazenly displayed in public places. It read, "Sale of rare and notable goods this day at the temple." It was signed Jean Lafitte. The temple, scene of this thieves' bazaar, was a clearing in the cypress swamps. There, beneath tendrils of dripping moss, Jean Lafitte and his pirate crew insolently hawked their wares. Through the crowd strolled pirate musicians, their faces lean and scarred, their music gay. The good people of New Orleans came to look and stayed to buy. No one asking where the goods came from. No one dared to ask.
3: Now, what do you mean it ain't the best? That's the best Manila neckweed. Or the best Manila rope.
4: Silver? Did you say silver, mister? Look at this.
5: Only one Spanish dollar. $1. Perfume sweet like Caribbean. Monsieur, you want to buy some little perfume?
6: Thank you, no. I'm looking for Jean Lafitte.
5: Ah, Lafitte? What for?
6: Do I look like a soldier?
5: You? No.
6: Then you can tell me. This is business.
5: Oh, business. Well, now look. You see that man standing by himself over there? That is Jean Lafitte. Perfume sweet like Caribbean.
6: Be very popular, Mr. Lafitte.
7: I'm sorry, but I don't know what you're talking about.
6: I was thinking of that placard that I've seen posted about. Oh, there's one on that tree. Reward, $500 for the capture of Jean Lafitte, dead or alive. Signed by

0: The governor, William C.C. Claiborne.
1: $500 reward for me shows that Governor Claiborne has a sense of humor.
0: My name is Crawford. Senator Crawford of the Louisiana legislature.
1: Oh. You weren't thinking of collecting that reward, were you, Senator?
0: Hardly. But the British have a sense of humor, too.
1: The British?
0: And they make rather good friends. I'm sure the British think you're worth far more than $500.
1: You think so? Try some of this wine, Senator.
0: Thank you. Does my offer interest you?
1: Very much. But it could stand a little more explanation.
0: These are war times, Mr. Lafitte. You and your men could constitute a power in these waters.
1: A power for the British? I thought you said you were a senator from Louisiana.
0: That, I'm sure, needs no explanation.
1: I see.
0: Try to be back from your voyage in a fortnight. You will have British callers at Barataria. This is excellent wine. How much for the cask?
1: 10 pieces of 8, 10 Napoleons, or $500 American paper.
0: You don't think much of American paper, do you, Mr. Lafitte?
1: I'm a businessman, Senator, and I don't think much of America's chances.
0: Neither do I.
1: I'll have the wine delivered to you. If you'll give me your... Will you excuse me? I have some important business.
0: Of course. Wasn't that Miss Annette de Remy's carriage that just passed? I thought I recognized Miss Annette and her Aunt Charlotte. It, was their carriage.
1: You'll excuse me, Senator, but we're not exchanging confidences yet.
2: A thieves' market. I can't understand why the authorities permit it.
3: Oh, Aunt Charlotte. You always say that, but you always come.
2: Don't be impertinent, Annette.
4: One Spanish dollar. Perfume sweet like Araby. Madame, madame, only one Spanish dollar.
2: My man, did you come by these things honestly?
4: Do I not look like an honest man?
2: You certainly do not.
3: Hmm. Oh, Aunt Charlotte, please.
2: He looks as if he'd cut anyone's throat for a picayune.
4: Oh, me? Me, Dominique Udi, cannoneer of Napoleon. Mademoiselle, Napoleon and me...
2: Oh, never mind the details. How much is this perfume?
4: Oh, that one. 3 Spanish dollars. But, madame, these... Ah, sweet like the breath of angels.
2: Huh. It smells more like liniment.
4: Oh, madame, madame, impossible. Behold, I drink it. So... Madame, you are right, it is liniment.
2: Come along, Annette. I've seen enough of it. Annette, where did she go? Annette! Where are you? Annette! Annette!
1: Annette, you're more beautiful every time I see you.
5: Thank you, Mr. Lafitte.
1: You were late today, Annette.
5: I couldn't help it. My sister sailed for France. She's going to be married on the boat. There was such a crowd at the boat to see her off, I thought I'd never get away. Oh, I was in terror that I wouldn't see you. And in terror that I would. Oh, Jean. What are we going to do?
1: Marry me. We could sail to France, too, like your sister.
5: Marry you. And I suppose you'd print the wedding invitation on the back of Governor Claiborne's reward for you. Dead or alive.
1: My sweet, you can have the governor's ears for a wedding present.
5: Oh, darling. Won't you ever be serious? You're in danger every hour.
1: Every minute that I'm near you.
5: Oh, Jean, we can't hide behind bushes and trees all our lives. Dearest, I want you to be able to come to my house... like other men who...
1: Who are more respectable?
5: Who are more honored. Oh, can't you understand? I want to be proud of my love. Well, there's nothing in your life I can share.
1: I have wealth. I have Barataria.
5: Barateur is the word for cheap.
1: It's a kingdom with 1,000 men and ships that sail the Caribbean and the Gulf. I can give you anything you...
5: Yes, anything but self-respect.
1: Yes, you're right, Annette. I can't give you that.
5: Oh, Jean.
1: Listen.
5: What's this?
1: Trouble. You better go.
6: Hey, boss. Boss.
1: Dominic, what's wrong?
6: The governor. The governor is coming. He's bringing soldiers. We show him,
1: No. No steal, Dominic. Tell the men to carry the boats to the bayou. Load them with every piece of merchandise we have and shove off. Let the people stay, but the men and goods go. Hurry up. Now.
6: Aye, aye, boss.
7: Very clever of you, Lafitte. An hour ago, you were very busy here selling your stolen goods. And now, nothing. Very clever indeed.
1: Thank you, Governor Claiborne. Praise from you is high honor.
7: Only fear of injury to some of New Orleans' citizens prevents me from bringing you to justice now. But they shall hear the judgment we have passed on you. Mr. Collector?
8: Yes, Governor.
7: Read the placard there, on that tree. Read it aloud.
8: Yes, Governor. For making himself a general nuisance, I offer $10,000 reward for Governor Claiborne's ears. Signed, Jean Lafitte.
7: You take this as a joke, do you, Lafitte? You'll find nothing to laugh at when General Andrew Jackson arrives in New Orleans.
1: I respect General Jackson.
7: He said, there's no room under the American flag for such bandits as you and your men. Do you laugh at that, sir?
1: No. But you have bigger and more respectable bandits who laugh at your flag, making fortunes by selling sugar and cotton to the British. We all have faults, Governor. But I have respected the American flag, and we've never attacked a ship that flies it.
9: Scare us out of the temple? Where are we now? No place. 3 days at sea and not a haul yet.
1: Shut up, Facial. Well, Dominic, come in. What do you want?
6: It is Brown, boss, on the Vulcan. He just scuttled a merchantman. She's burning.
1: Does she look like a good haul?
6: Well, boss, she's American.
1: An American boat? Where?
6: 2 points off the starboard bow, and she's up in flames. This is pretty bad news.
1: Get on deck. Lay her into the wind. Stay by to lower the longboats as soon as she loses way. Light no lights.
10: Aye, aye, boss.
6: She's burning pretty fast, boss.
1: Can you see her name yet?
6: Name, not yet. Oh, boss, there's the Vulcan. Brown is standing by.
1: I'll attend to Mr. Brown later.
6: Hey, what is that?
1: Way oars.
6: Never before have I heard a barking fish.
1: There it is. Get that dog, Bishop.
9: Hey, there's more than a dog here, boss. There's a girl, too.
1: Get her in the boat.
6: A girl, huh? Well. Oh, a little pink mackerel, huh?
1: Lay her down over there. You all right?
5: Yes.
1: What boat is that? Speak up.
5: Corinthian.
1: Out of where?
5: New Orleans. They attack us. They make me jump over.
6: Boss, ask her, is there anybody left on board?
1: We'll let Captain Brown tell us that. Pull over to the Vulcan. And all those other people on that ship. Did you put them off in boats, Mr. Brown? How many boats did you put them in? None. You remember my order, Mr. Brown? That all hands on a captured ship should have a chance for their lives.
11: We're through taking orders from you, Lafitte.
1: You are, Mr. Brown? My orders forbid boarding any ship flying the American flag.
11: That's the flag I'm under, up there in the masthead.
1: The black flag, eh? We're men without a country, Mr. Brown. Men cast up by the sea. Be American someday. But not you, Mr. Brown, because I'm going to hang you now.
11: You ain't going to hang nobody, Lafitte. You're just a blubber-smelling pirate like the rest of us. And you've given your last command.
1: Oh! Any more complaints? Anybody like to follow Captain Brown? And stir yourselves. All hands to the braces. Spare away the yard. Set your course for Barataria.
6: Boss, boss. What about that pink mackerel, the girl?
1: She comes with us until she's well enough to leave.
6: Well, she's all that is left of the Corinthian, boss. She make a pretty bad witness.
1: I obey my own orders. She sailed under the American flag and she's safe from us.
7: Make sail!
10: Aye, aye, boss.
1: And everything from the Corinthian is to be kept out of sight. Nothing taken from that boat must be sold. You understand, Dominique?
6: Oh, I know. You have your breakfast now, boss?
1: Put it down there.
6: Yes, sir.
12: Good morning, Mr. Captain.
1: Oh, good morning. How do you like Barataria?
12: Well, I don't know yet. Your men say that I give

0: fever.
1: Did you hear that, Dominique?
0: A gentleman does not laugh at a lady.
1: Dominique, she says that you're not a gentleman.
0: No, I say it to you.
1: What makes you think that I'm not a gentleman?
0: Your rings tell me.
1: And what do you know about rings?
0: One ring, it is a gentleman. Two rings, it is a vain and foolish man.
1: Now that you have enlightened me as to my multiple defects, go back where you belong. Dominique, keep this magpie out of my sight.
2: Hey, come along, my little cabbage.
0: But you did not tell me why give the men hemp fever.
1: Hemp is a rope, and men sometimes die of a rope.
0: Oh, yes.
1: As a matter of fact, the men are right. You're a walking death warrant for all of us.
0: Me?
1: Come here to me. What's the matter with your shoes?
0: They squeak.
1: I know that, but why?
0: Because they're in the ocean.
1: Well, take them out of the ocean. You're in a gentleman's home.
0: A gentleman's home? No wonder the fine people of New Orleans, they laugh at you.
1: They laugh at... How do you know? Were you ever inside their homes?
0: Yes, I worked there.
1: You worked there?
0: Yes.
1: You scrubbed their floors, but you've got nerve enough to stand there and tell me I'm no... All right. Since you're such a monument of judgment, you can stay here and make yourself useful. What can you do?
0: I can cook, but I won't.
1: You certainly won't. What else?
0: I can sew, but I won't.
1: Do you eat?
0: Yes, thank you.
1: But you won't.
0: Oh!
1: Before you eat, you'll learn to make yourself useful. Scipio, give her the keys to this closet. She's going to learn to scrub floors.
3: Yes, sir. Here they are.
4: Boss! Boss coming here.
1: Mm. Give me that telescope.
2: Yeah, mon capitaine. Here. Can you see? Who is she, boss?
1: British man of war, Sophia.
2: Oh, we'll let them have it, eh?
1: No, she's sending a boat under a flag of truce. Lock up that mackerel of yours while these Englishmen are here.
2: Aye, aye, boss. Come along, my little toadstool. We'll lock you up.
0: What have I done?
2: Huh? Nothing. Nothing yet. That is why we lock you up.
0: You lock me up because you're afraid of me. You are afraid that I'll tell those British Danners that you burned a Corinthian. And I will if you lock me up.
2: No, my pink rosebud. You will not if I lock you up. Go on. In the closet.
5: Join us in our attack against the Americans, Mr. Lafitte. Every condition of those letters will be fulfilled.
1: It's a generous offer, Captain Lockyer.
6: Generous. The rank of captain in the British Navy and $30,000 in gold. Will the Americans match that?
1: No. They've only offered $500 for my head.
5: While we offer a full pardon to all of you, we will guarantee that...
0: You lock me up? But you forget. I have a key.
6: Who is this young lady?
1: Come in, Gretchen. These gentlemen are officers of the British Navy. They command big warships. They are interested in who you are.
6: You're certainly not American. Are you Dutch?
1: Tell them just who you are.
0: I am the friend of Mr. Lafitte.
1: Then suppose, just a friendly gesture, you leave us alone. Please?
0: Yes, sir.
5: Well, Mr. Lafitte, will you fight for the British?
1: I must have a week for my reply.
6: Does it take a week to make up your mind?
1: On matters as important as this, my men have as much to say as I have. We are a republic and must put it to a vote.
7: I say no.
8: Well, I say yes. I say we fight for the British, and why not?
9: Aye, that's it, Granby. Give it to him.
8: England'll shake America like a dog shakes a rat.
9: Here, aye.
8: And what do you get from Claiborne? Nothing but the cramp iron, the cat, and the yardarm. But England offers gold and a clean pardon. Who's for England?
10: Yes!
2: Shut your grab traps! The boss ain't had his say yet. Chuck your love.
9: What do you say, aye, boss? What do you say, aye?
11: You for England, yeah?
1: You scum of the world. You sewer-bred rats. Every country in the world has spewed you out. There's no land you can call your own. You, Jacques, you like it here, hmm? The air is sweet, hmm? Different from the stench of the sewers where you hid after you murdered your father. And you, Hans, despoiler of the dead, the slinking grave robber of Hamburg. Miguel, the petty pickpocket of Madrid. And you, Dominique.
2: Boss, please, I...
1: The pet cannoneer of Napoleon.
2: Oh, well.
1: And Mouse, you deserter. What hole will you hide in to escape the lash in the yardarm? And the brave Granby. Shall I tell the story of Pensacola? Of the nun who prayed for your soul with your knife in her throat? And I'm the rottenest of you all. Because I'm your boss. All of us, the yellow-livered spawn of the world, thrown up here by a sea that's too decent to hold us. We land on the only shore that has let us stay. Louisiana. Louisiana, with long moss that hangs from the trees like the gray hair of a mother. And what do to her? We rob and kill. But still, she lets us stay. And now, for the first time, this mother needs help. A powerful enemy is landing on her shores. You've heard her call, you white-livered squids. And what do you propose to do? Turn tail and run whining to the British to lick the hand that you're afraid to bite. But Louisiana will never show the white feather. Neither will America. It's a young nation, unprepared, with few weapons and few defenders. And it's getting licked. But I'm going to give it all I have. Who fights with me for America?
4: Me, Dominique, you!
0: Me, Gretchen van der Leephold!
10: Leephold!

0: That was the first act of The Buccaneer, starring Clark Gable with Olamp Bradner, Akim Temirov, and Gertrude Michael. In just a moment, the curtain goes up on Act Two. But during our intermission, let's drop in on the Brownings. It's after dinner, and the family is gathered round the fire. As the scene opens, the two girls, Dot and Midge, are talking about Miss Enright, the director of their high school club. She's going to be married, and the club is giving her a shower, but...
1: Gosh, Midge, what can we get for her? I'm just stony broke.
2: Me too, Dot.
3: Let's ask Dad.
1: Shh. Not while he's doing bills.
4: Watch out, girls. I hear you. But I just can't give you anything for presents right now. Perhaps your mother can help you.
3: Oh, so I'm to solve the problem. Well, here's a suggestion, girls. How about a serving spoon, like the one we got the other day?
2: Oh, there were two pieces, Mother. A cheese server, too.
4: Oh, you mean the ones you saved me money on?
3: Yes. We certainly fooled you, Dad. Two lovely pieces for only a quarter.
1: And the box top from the large Luxe package, Mother. Don't forget that.
2: Gee, I bet Miss Enright would love one of those sets.
4: Enright with
2: Enright. Dad. But it's a swell idea. A great big sparkling idea.
1: Well, it'll certainly help us out.
3: Don't let me forget. I'll order some more Luxe tomorrow morning, and you girls can have all the box tops.
2: Oh, swell. Then we could get extra sets for Christmas presents, too.
1: Why wait till tomorrow? Let's go see what's in the house right now. Come on, Midge.
2: Dibs on the bedroom box, Doc. The kitchen box is mine.
0: So the race is on to collect the tops from the large boxes of Luxe Flakes. 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
5: We continue with The Buccaneer, starring Clark Gable, with Olamp Bradner, Akim Temirov, and Gertrude Michael. With the cheers of his men still ringing in his ears, Jean Lafitte sailed alone to New Orleans to place his army of pirates at the disposal of the government. The governor has accepted his offer. Lafitte brings the news to Annette.
6: You shouldn't have come here.
7: Shouldn't I?
6: No. But I'm glad you did. Oh, Jean.
7: No. Wait. Look at me. Carefully. What do you see?
6: A man who is very dear to me.
7: What else?
6: A man who shouldn't be here.
7: Nothing more? You don't notice a difference in me?
6: No. What is it?
7: I'm respectable. Jean. Yes, my good woman, respectable. At last.
6: Oh, you precious fool. What are you talking about?
7: It's very simple.

0: Governor Claiborne and I are friends. They've accepted my offer to save New Orleans.
1: No, Jean. Oh, please be careful.
0: That is true. Lafitte, Claiborne, Jackson. Those names will live in history.
1: Well, Jean, tell me.
0: I'm on my way to the tailors now. If I give them 200 men, it'll be a captain's uniform. 500, I'm a colonel. 1,000, it's a general's epaulettes. The governor thanked me for my loyalty. Why, we're thicker than thieves. Well, closer than peas in a pod. Come here to me.
1: Oh, dear.
0: You know, it's really not a bad feeling.
1: What?
0: Respectability.
2: And how could you judge of that, Mr. Lafitte? Aunt Charlotte.
0: Good evening, madame.
2: Annette, you'd better see if any of the silverware is missing.
0: Madame, I found something a lot more precious than silverware. I'll take this miniature of your niece. Do you mind?
1: Mr. Lafitte!
0: You have caught me red-handed.
1: Back.
0: But I'll make my escape. Goodbye, madame. I go to annex Louisiana to Barrett Terrace.
3: I'm very much afraid, Governor Claiborne, that you've been taken in.
4: Would you mind being more explicit, Senator Crawford?
3: There can be no doubt of it, Governor. And every man on this defense council will back me up. Look at the papers that John Lafitte showed you. No British insignia, no seal attached to any of them. Now, these letters are forgeries.
5: I think Senator Crawford is right. They seem scarcely credible.
3: A commission in the Royal Navy? This is probably a scheme to lure Jackson to New Orleans so the British can land at Mobile.
6: Well, that sounds like common sense to me.
4: What shall we answer him?
3: I know the exact answer, Governor. Dead pirates make the best pirates.
7: Aye, sentiments exactly.
4: Very well. We'll send our ships to storm Barataria.
1: And I'll make this while you were gone.
0: Thank you. That's very nice, Gretchen. You see that, Dominique?
5: Yeah.
0: That's our flag now.
5: Yeah, that is pretty, eh?
1: But do you know for why it has 15 stars and 15 stripes?
0: Why, yes. It's because, Dominique.
5: Huh?
0: Do you know why it has 15 stars and 15 stripes?
5: Oh, certainly I know. It is because, because the boss president like it better that way.
1: You are both very bad Americans. Every star and stripe is a state. Sort them together, and they are the United States.
5: Oh, well, of course.
1: And I'll make it for you, Mr. Boss, a present.
0: Mm. Well, thanks, funny one. They'll make us think of you when you're home in, what's the name of that place?
1: Don't speak, I'm Zuiderzee.
0: Fine.
1: But don't speak, I'm Zuiderzee is not my home anymore.
0: Oh, yes, it is. You certainly can't stay here.
1: I certainly will stay here.
0: What? Pack your things. You're leaving today.
1: I will go with you.
0: Well, we're going into battle. Women don't know anything about fighting.
1: Ha. You don't know anything about women.
0: Does any man? Why don't you want to go home?
1: Oh, because.
0: Well, that's not a good enough excuse.
1: Mr. Boss, who is that girl? The one in the picture you bring back.
0: Oh, that. A lovely lady who lives in New Orleans.
1: Oh. Is that why you want me to go home?
0: You're a little fool, aren't you?
1: Yes. I know that before you say it. Her hair's very pretty, too. And her eyes, they... I will go, boss.
8: Boss, American ships are putting in.
0: Aha, there you are, Dominique. American boats, they come to join us. Come on, give them a welcome.
9: Hey, ring the bell! Ring the bell!
0: All right, you men, get into the longboats. Pilot them to the landing.
10: Viva las Americanas! Viva!
8: Hey, boss.
0: What are they doing?
8: Firing on us.
11: Fine friends you got, Lafitte. Let's give them a taste of their own style.
0: No. Hold your fire. Get back, I tell you. Don't fire. Dominique.
8: Yes, boss.
0: Dominique, get everybody out of here. Get them back to the bayous. Tell them to hide in the swamp.
8: Hey, boss.
11: Back to the bayous. Follow you. Into the boats. Hey, get your families out. Get back to the swamp.
0: We let them come as friends, and they shut us down like dogs.
1: Boss, you pushed the boat all the way to the swamps. Maybe you sleep a little now. The stars are out.
0: Not for those men lying in the sand back there.
1: Can't you forget your thought just for one moment?
0: No. They'll hang every man they caught today. One day's trial in New Orleans and 4 feet of rope.
1: Maybe, boss. But what those ships did to your men is only what you have done to other people.
0: That's not true.
1: I saw it, under Corinthians.
0: Those were never my orders.
1: But you were the boss.
0: Yes, that's right. I am the boss, and I'm to blame for every man dead at Barataria. And somebody's going to pay for it.
1: Now you want to kill some more. Oh, you're a funny man, boss. All you think of is fighting and killing. Don't you know there's such a thing in the world as love?
0: Yes. Now that's gone, too.
1: Now you cannot marry that lady of the picture.
0: Don't bother me with your silly questions.
1: But love is not a silly question.
0: What do you know about it?
1: A great deal. I'm in love.
0: Yes? With whom?
1: With you.
0: I don't know whether to bow to you or use this paddle on you.
1: It does not matter which. I love you.
0: When you're a little more grown up, you'll find some fine young...
1: I'm more grown up now than you will ever be. You spend your life fighting. And fighting is for little boys, not for men. And you're a very bad little boy. But I love you.
0: Oh, it's too late for all that. Too late for me and too early for you.
1: No, never it is too late and never it is too early to love. Oh, boss. Boss, you don't even know what it is to be happy. I know a life you never even dreamed could be. You laugh when I say don't speak, I'm Zyder Zay. But there's an old little house on a little river where the tulips, they are...
0: I'd turn your river to poison.
1: No, boss. And every day we say hello to an old stork who makes his nest on the roof. That is good luck. And all day the windmill sings, ka-ching, ka-chung, ka-ching, ka-chung.
0: Yes, that's a sweet dream, little Gretchen. And I thank you for it.
1: Oh, don't thank me. Take me there.
0: And leave my men rotting in cells or hiding like snakes in these swamps?
1: Nothing will make you forget.
0: No. The blood of my men is my own blood. We've got to get out of here. We've got to get on to New Orleans. I'll get those men out of jail if...
1: If you have to kill more to do it.
0: General Jackson must have known all about this. Jackson must be in New Orleans now. I'll see him there.
1: You're a funny man.
7: There he is, General Jackson.
12: General Jackson.
13: Where they are, can't see.
14: General Jackson, ma'am. Why, he's just coming through the door.
13: Oh, look. Yes, there he is.
15: Thank you. Thank you. Ladies, gentlemen, I'm honored by this gracious welcome to New Orleans.
16: What can we do, General?
17: How can we aid you?
15: We need powder, food, and we need flints for our rifles. But above everything, we need men. Men to fight beside us for America. And now... I must beg you to excuse me.
18: Time for your bill, Andy.
15: What? Oh, no, not now, Mr. Peavy. Where's the defense counsel?
18: Waiting inside. I'll show you, Andy.
19: It's under you to carry a musket, General, but we have a right to know what'll happen to New Orleans.
15: Before I'll surrender this city, gentlemen... I'll burn it to the ground.
3: New Orleans will not be sacrificed to your madness.
15: Now, I begin to know America's friends from our enemies, Senator Crawford.
3: The legislature will meet at once to discuss surrender.
15: I believe, Senator, your sympathies are with the enemy.
3: Better to be in the hands of the enemy than in the hands of a maniac.
15: Mr. Peavy.
18: What's bothering you, Andy?
15: Show these gentlemen out.
18: All right. Skedaddle now. Skedaddle, everybody. Come on.
15: And shut the door, Mr. Peavy. I want to be alone for a while.

0: Stay as you are, General Jackson, and don't call your guard. I have you
1: covered. Pretty. You seem to be looking for an easy way out of life. Where'd you come from?
0: I've been standing outside that window. I want to speak to you.
1: Who are you?
0: My name is Lafitte.
1: The pirate?
0: The privateer.
1: With a price on his head. I'll have no truck with men of your breed, Lafitte.
0: At this moment, you're not in a position to be exclusive.
1: You're an impudent...
0: The lives of my men.
1: Why should I give a horseshoe in Hades for their lives?
0: Among other things, to save your own.
1: Then I refuse. Your men are pirates. A scum following this city in its hour of need. And I don't relish threat.
0: And I don't relish talk. You'll sign the order for their release. Now.
1: Don't shoot, Mr. Peavy.
0: That's an old trick, General. I'll keep my eyes on you.
1: As you please. Mr. Peavy, this is Mr. Lafitte, the pirate.
2: Evening, Mr. Lafitte. Shall I pull the trigger now, Andy?
1: Mr. Peavy stands outside of windows, too. Have you anything to say, Lafitte, before I answer Mr. Peavy's question?
0: Well, I have some personal property to dispose of.

0: A matter of 8,000 flints.
1: Flints?
0: And...
1: musket flints? Where?
0: Where the powder is.
1: How much powder?
0: 30 kegs, enough to work our cannon for a week.
2: Put your gun on the table, Mr. Lafitte. Thank you. Get out, Mr. Beattie.
3: Andy, can't I tie him up for you first?
2: No, no, thank you. Go on.
1: Are you lying about those flints?
0: No, and I'm not lying about my men.
1: The flints, are they in the city?
0: When the last one of my men is released, I'll tell you.
1: How many men have you?
0: Enough to win this battle for you.
1: Where are they?
0: In the swamps and in jail.
1: Well, by the...
0: they're men who live by fighting, deserters from every nation under the sun. I'm a cannoneer of Napoleon, the blackest rogue unhung, and the best shot. All fighters.
1: And all with bloody hands, eh?
0: Like a soldier's.
1: A soldier fights for his country.
0: That's what we asked to do, and we're answered by bullets.
1: You didn't ask me.
0: I do now.
4: General Jackson.
1: What is it? What do you mean
4: Monsieur
1: by...
4: Monsieur Vidray, he must see you.
3: This fellow here, Andy, I guess he wants to see you, all right?
5: Monsieur le Général, c'est incroyable, c'est vrai. Les Anglais ont apparu tout à l'heure.
1: Speak English, man.
5: Dans la maison même, moi, je vais échapper seulement.
1: Speak English.
0: General, this man says the British have appeared at his plantation.
1: Where is that?
0: 8 miles from the city, on the Bayou Catalan.
1: Are they in force?
0: The whole army.
1: We'll hold the line of the Rodriguez Canal. Mr. Peavy, call the officer of the guard. Have the bugler sound assembly. Colonel Butler, we are marched at once by the Chalmette Road.
6: The Chalmette Road, General.
1: Major Hans, get your Mississippi Dragoons into their saddles. Take the advance.
6: Yes, General.
1: Get General Coffee here. Assemble all commands at Chalmette. Get every man and musket into the ranks. Rouse the town. Body of death, I need men. What's your price, Lafitte?
0: Full pardon for my men.
1: And for yourself?
0: 1 hour's start when the battle's over.
1: It's a bargain. I'll sign the release.
0: Make it a carte blanche on the jail.
1: All right. Now get your devils out of the swamp and the jail and bring them to Chalmette.
0: Crawford hasn't surrendered the city.
1: Body of death. If he gets that legislature to surrender...
0: it won't. If Crawford isn't there...
1: then by the 7 plagues of Egypt, he shouldn't be there. If someone has to run him through.
0: Thanks. I knew I'd like you, General.
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0: That was Act Two of The Buccaneer, starring Clark Gable with Olamp Bradner, Akim Temeroff, and Gertrude Michael, whom we hear in the third act following this short intermission. But before Mr. DeMille brings you, as his intermission guest, one of America's most famous authors, let me just give the ladies in our audience this reminder. It's thrifty to buy several big boxes of Lux Flakes at a time, so you'll have it handy always in bathroom, kitchen, and laundry. Sweaters, blouses, and dresses, as well as undies and stockings, stay new-looking longer when you give them regular Lux care. That's why so many women find Lux Flakes the finest clothes economy known. And let me remind you to have pencil and paper ready at the end of this program to jot down full details of the Rogers Silver Plate offer. And now, here's our producer, ready to introduce our famous guest of the evening.
1: One of the luckiest moves I ever made occurred many years ago when I bought a novel for the screen from Rupert Hughes. That started a friendship with one of the most talented men I've ever known. Rupert Hughes has written some 35 novels, hundreds of brilliant articles and short stories, a celebrated biography of George Washington, an encyclopedia of American music, contributed to a monumental history of the world, and is a real authority on early American pirates. He's been a director, writer, and producer for the screen. Discovered Lawrence Tibbett, is a recognized sculptor, and is the uncle of Howard Hughes the aviator. He sleeps 4 hours a day, smokes 20 cigars, drinks 30 cups of coffee, and is one of the few famous men in Hollywood whose telephone number you can find by simply looking it up in the book.
2: But how did I get in here? I was looking for my lost dog. He had me on a leash, but I got away. Oh, I know you. You're Dr. DeMille, aren't you?
1: Doctor?
2: I read that a college gave you the honorary degree of Doctor of Letters. Why?
1: Probably because I have to do so much doctoring on the scripts you writers turn out.
2: Ouch.
1: As for that, didn't your own college make you a Doctor of Letters, too?
2: Yes, but what good does it do me? I can't even write a prescription.
1: Well, that doubtless saves quite a few lives.
2: Speaking of saving lives, Cecil, I had an idea. I stole it from that glorious speech of Lafitte's, which Clark Gable delivers so powerfully. Powerfully. It shows how a vicious pirate offers to help turn a black danger

0: But nothing seems to do any good. Why? Because we try to repress them. We make no use of all that courage and restlessness. That is our crime against our criminals. It seems to me that what we ought to do, what we've got to do, is this. When we find a boy or a girl with a wild streak of adventure, a ferocious resentment of the dull life, we must offer that fiery soul an opportunity to use its energy for the benefit of itself and of everybody. We couldn't save them all, but we could save hundreds. We ought to learn a lesson from the thief. Realizing there's no taming criminals, the thing for us to do is to find some way of using them for their own happiness and ours.
1: Have you a suggestion?
0: I'm only a doctor of letters, not of souls or bodies.
1: Then shall we get on with the program?
0: By all means, but before I go, will you tell me one thing? Does either of those two nice girls get Clark Gable, or do they divide him up?
1: Wait and see.
0: Pity he's not the Gable twins, the Gable sextuplets.
1: Rupert, please go quietly.
0: I can take a hint. But first, thank you, Cecil, for bringing us these splendid stars and plays week after week. This theater, I think, occupies a definite place in American social life, and I'm flattered to have been asked here. Goodbye.
1: The key's under the mat for you, Rupert. Anytime. Goodbye. The Buccaneer, starring Clark Gable with Olympe Bradner, Akeem Tamiroff, and Gertrude Michael. With the British on the march to New Orleans, a swift series of events crowded each other in the race for the fence. Lafitte, with the order for release in his pocket, opens the jail doors for his men.
2: Yeah, we are free! The boss, he got us free!
1: In a fair fight with the traitor Crawford, the buccaneer pirate made certain that the legislature would not surrender the city.
3: I'll fight you tomorrow at the dueling hoops.
4: Oh, no, Mr. Crawford. You didn't give my men at Barataria a formal invitation to be killed, but here's yours.
1: With Crawford dead, the city sprang to arms. Out went the call to Lafitte's men hiding in the swamps. Through the bayous they came, paddling madly toward New Orleans, the woods echoing to their battle cries. Into the city they poured, up to the line of defense, to fight side by side with the regulars, repulsing every advance made by the British, driving them back inch by inch, until at last came the welcome cries.

0: My little sparrow, it was wonderful, eh? Everywhere you hear now, Lafitte, the great Lafitte, the brave Lafitte, Lafitte, Lafitte. His pirates, they saved the city.
1: And I was there too, was I not, Dominique?
0: Yeah.
1: I helped the boss too when I carried the powder.
0: Oh, certainly. Oh, my little cockroach, it is so good. No more they hang us, eh? You know, tonight they give a victory ball, the great victory ball. And for who? Eh? For Lafitte. Oh, well, of course, Jackson, he will be there too. But the victory ball, it is,
1: yes,
0: for Lafitte.
1: And she will be there.
0: Huh?
1: In a lovely dress, and he will be a hero.
0: Mm-hmm.
1: And perhaps he will kiss her.
0: What is this?
1: And then she will marry him.
0: Oh, well... That is how it is, eh?
1: Oh, I cannot help that I love him. He says my shoes squeak, but he makes my heart squeak, too.
0: Oh. Well, what is it that you want?
1: I want to go to the victory ball. I want to wear a more beautiful dress than hers. I want to sparkle more beautiful jewels than she has. I want my hair so lovely, her always look like hay. I want to be so grand and shiny, he won't even look at her when I walk by. I want to make him love me. Oh, Dominique.
0: Oh, by Jiminy Diable. And who can do this for my little mackerel, eh? Me, Dominique, you. I have more jewels than anybody else. I have the beautiful dresses, too. I have all you want. Look in that chest. Huh?
1: Dominic. Oh, how wonderful.
0: And all for you, my little shrimp.
1: But where did you get these things from?
0: Huh? Where? Oh, I don't remember.

0: number. I think off the board.
1: His Excellency, the Governor of Louisiana, Mr. Daniel Carroll, Captain John Lafitte.
2: Well, Captain Lafitte.
3: General Jackson.
2: I have the honor to inform you, sir, that I have dispatched letters to the President commending you and your men for service to the country.
3: Thank you, sir. Your example was expiring. Do a follow.
4: Oh, General Jackson.
2: Who is?
4: Your officers are brilliant as well as brave.
2: Mr. Remy, may I present Captain Lafitte, who has won the respect of the whole army.
4: Of the entire city. Captain Lafitte.
3: Your respect, mademoiselle, means everything. May I have this dance?
4: Certainly. Captain.
3: This way, mademoiselle. Let's get out of here. Now.
4: Oh, you. I'm so happy I could cry.
3: Let's laugh instead. Out on the balcony where we can be alone.
4: Oh, Jean, it's all true. It is true, isn't it?
3: You mean, am I respectable? I hope so. And then?
4: Yes. What's your...
3: I've been trying to think of something nice to say.
4: Something sentimental.
3: I can feel the words. They get right up to here, and then...
4: Oh, don't bother. I know what they are. I'm thinking them, too. Darling.
5: Good evening.
3: Oh, good evening.
5: They told me Captain Lafitte was here.
3: Yes, mademoiselle.
5: Oh, Captain. Captain, how nice to find you. Do you remember me? We met one time on the sea.
3: You do appear in strange places, mademoiselle. Oh, this is Miss de Remy.
4: How do you do?
5: How do you do? The captain is really a delightful, wicked man. Don't you think so?
4: I found him both.
5: But mostly wicked.
3: You flatter me, mademoiselle. Shall we dance in that?
5: But you haven't admired my new coiffure.
3: Yes. It's very nice.
5: My dress? Does it not excite you?
3: Not as much as your presence, mademoiselle.
5: Oh, now you tease me.
4: Oh, it is a beautiful dress, mademoiselle. And I know where you had it made.
5: Oh, yes? In Gay Paris.
4: Oh, no. In Gay New Orleans. Your dressmaker made one just like it for my sister, Marie.
5: Your sister?
4: Yes. This has the same tucks and everything. She took it with her when she sailed the Corinthian.
3: The Corinthian?
5: Oh, excuse me.
4: What a strange little creature. I've seen her before somewhere.
3: Annette, your sister was on the Corinthian?
4: Yes, why? Jean, why do you look like that? Have you heard anything about Mary?
3: No. No, nothing.
4: Oh. Now I remember that girl. She was on the dock with Mary. She was sailing on the Corinthian, too. I'm going to ask her.
3: Annette, please. Please don't ask her, Annette.
4: But why, Jean? What is it?
3: Annette, believe me. Trust me.
4: Oh, I don't know what you're talking about. I'm going to find that girl. Wait. Mademoiselle, please. I want to speak
5: but
4: to you.
5: But I must go.
4: You were on the Corinthian, weren't you?
5: No. No, you make a mistake.
4: But I remember you well.
6: Anything wrong, Miss de Remy?
4: This girl, she was on the Corinthian.
6: The Corinthian? Why, it's never been reported from Havana.
7: Where did you leave the Corinthian, miss?
5: I don't remember.
6: You didn't fall overboard, did you?
5: Yes. Yes, I fall overboard. The big splash and I swim. Well, good night.
7: You didn't swim all the way back, did you?
5: Oh, he picked me up. That man over there. Please, I must go now.
6: Oh, he picked you up. One of Lafitte's men picked you up.
8: Yeah, me, Dominique, you. I pulled this little mackerel out.
4: Oh, what is all this? Where is the Corinthian? Where did you leave my sister?
5: Oh, I don't know. I don't know.
4: But how? Why, you're wearing her minute, too.
5: No, that's mine.
4: It's the one I gave her. It's my mother's picture. How did you get it?
5: I found it. I found it, please.
4: Oh, no, you didn't. And you didn't find that dress. Aunt Charlotte! She's wearing Marie's dress!
9: She's from the Corinthian!
10: The beach man brought her!
11: Where's Lafitte? Ask him!
12: There's evidence for you!
6: The Corinthian was attacked by Lafitte, wasn't it? Speak up, girl!
4: Oh, no, he couldn't have. He couldn't...
6: Speak up! You hear her?
3: Let this girl go.
6: Why? She was a witness.
3: So am I. I was there when the Corinthian burned.
9: He admits it.
4: No, Jean, I don't believe it. You couldn't have...
6: Now, Lafitte.
3: You wouldn't believe the truth if you heard it, Governor.
4: Tell me, I'll believe
6: Tell
4: it.
6: Us all.
3: Gentlemen, the Corinthian was sunk, and every soul on board but one was lost.
4: Not by you, Jean. Not by you.
3: What difference does it make now, Annette? I was their boss.
5: My son was on that ship.
4: There were women on that boat.
10: Every passenger lost.
11: He can't get away now. Get a rope.
2: One moment, please. This city is under martial law.
10: He's outside the law.
11: He sank the Corinthian.
10: They killed all hands.
12: This is no affair of yours, General Jackson.
2: I'm in command here. Lafitte, are you responsible for sinking the Corinthian?
3: I am responsible.
10: That's enough.
6: Hang him!
10: Come on, take your pilot out!
2: Just a minute.
9: General, surely you're not going to defend this man?
2: No, sir. But I made a deal with him. He joined our forces and he fought well. And for that service, I promised him a pardon for his men and 1 hour's start for himself. And by the eternal, that 1 hour's start he shall have.
3: Thank you, General. Annette, I'm not as guilty in this as you think. I knew nothing of your sister. For your belief in me, I am grateful. But unworthy. Gentlemen, I leave you. An American, New Orleans.
8: Well, I think we make it, boss. They never catch this boat now. What flag we break out, boss?
3: We have no flag.
8: Huh? Well, what course we steer? Where we go?
3: Straight out to sea.
8: Aye, aye, boss. Bien, mon capitaine.
1: All hands to the tops! Square away the yard!
5: Mr. Boss?
3: Gretchen, you shouldn't have come here.
5: I go where my boss go.
3: We're going out to sea. This deck under our feet is our only country.
5: Well, it's a good deck.
3: And our home port, sooner or later, will be the bottom of the sea.
5: I'll be there, too. With you, boss.

0: Jean Lafitte has sailed back into the past. In his place stands Clark Gable. Our evening would be only half complete without a word from Mr. Gable.
1: Well, I'll make it brief, Mr. DeBell. Those who saw your picture know, without my telling them, what a fine performance Frederick Marsh turned in as Jean Lafitte. I'm very grateful to you for giving me the chance to step into Lafitte's boots on the air. If I measured up to the standards set by Mr. Marsh, I'll be still happier. I'd like to thank everyone in the cast. But better yet, Mr. DeBell, I really think that Miss Bradner, Mr. Tamiroff, and Miss Michael should come up here and take their own bows.
2: Let the ladies talk first. I'm a very polite fellow.
3: Thank you, Akim. Oh, I don't know how I sounded, Mr. DeMille, playing a Dutch girl with my French accent in an American play. However, though, I'm a very loyal listener. This was my first time on a Lux Radio Theater, and if it's as nice as this all the time, I surely hope you let me come back.
2: Very, very nice, Alain. And now, Miss Michael.
0: Well, you seem to be running the show, Akim, but it's all right. Fire away.
4: It's all quite understandable, Mr. DeMille, with Mr. Tamiroff playing a big part in your nude picture, Union Pacific. I think he's entitled to get at the microphone as soon as he can. Goodness knows he's trying to.
2: Shh. Gertrude, please.
4: It's all yours, Akim. Thank you, Mr. DeMille, for a grand evening.
0: Good night, Gertrude. Now, Mr. Tamiroff, go ahead with your latest barrage.
2: Well, I just want to tell you, Mr. DeMille, I have all my homework done for my part in Union Pacific. You make me a bullwhacker, so I practiced for 3 months, and now I can use the bullwhip like nobody's business. I can snap a cigarette out of your mouth. You know, like that. You want me to try it?
0: No, I've temporarily stopped smoking.
2: Too bad. But let me tell you, making pictures is the best education in the world. Why, once I played a deaf mute, so now I can speak the sign language. Another time I was a fiddle player, so I studied and became a beautiful violinist. Well, sometime I'd like to play a man who makes $1 million. Good night, Mr. DeMille.
0: Good night, Bullfighter.
5: In a few moments, Mr. DeMille will bring us exciting news of next week's Play in Stars. Meanwhile, I want to tell you more about that original Roger Silverplate offer that many people, including the Brownings, are taking advantage of right now. 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
0: A young girl, flattered by the attentions of a handsome and celebrated pianist, accompanies him to a nightclub. Suddenly, a woman walks over to their table. The pianist tries to leave. He's shot. And the girl finds herself the principal witness at a sensational murder trial. The facts that come out in the courtroom mount into one of the most dramatic and unusual plays we've ever offered you, Confession. And appearing in Confession next Monday night, you'll hear four famous Hollywood artists: Miriam Hopkins, Claude Rains, Richard Greene, and Anne Shirley. Our sponsors, the makers of Lux Flakes, join me in inviting you to be with us again next Monday night when the Lux Radio Theater presents Miriam Hopkins in Confession with Claude Rains, Richard Greene, and Anne Shirley. This is Cecil B. DeMille saying good night to you from Hollywood.
5: 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Olamp Bradner and Akim Temiroff appeared through courtesy of Paramount Studio. Miss Bradner's new film is called Say It in French. Mr. Temiroff's Ride a Crooked Mile. Frederick March will appear on the screen next in the Walter Wanger production, Trade Winds. Louis Silvers is from 20th Century Fox Studio. He directed music for their new picture, Submarine Patrol. Your announcer has been Melville Ruick. 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
7: Tales of the Texas Rangers, starring Joel McRae as Ranger Jace Pearson. Another authentic reenactment of a case transcribed from the files of the Texas Rangers.

0: Names, dates, and places in the following story are fictitious for obvious reasons. The events themselves are a matter of record.
1: NBC will bring you 5 special feature programs prior to the Republican convention. 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This program will inaugurate NBC's advance coverage. George Hicks, well-known radio news commentator and war correspondent, will be your host and bring you interviews with Republican delegates from various sections of the country. Then on Tuesday, July 1st, we bring you Convention City, a complete report on the preparations being made in Chicago to receive the thousands of people who will descend on the city in July for the conventions. Jim Hurlbut will serve as narrator and will offer you interviews with the people whose job it will be to house, entertain, and feed the convention delegates. And on Thursday, July 3rd, hear a headquarters report featuring NBC newsmen W.W. Chaplin, Merrill Muller, Richard Harkness, and Bob Letts. 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And now back to Tales of the Texas Rangers.
0: And now, from the files of the Texas Rangers, the case called Knockout.
2: It is 10 o'clock on a Saturday night in July 1946. Outside the Rand Hotel in Jackson, Texas, 50 miles from Houston, the sheriff stands talking to some cattle ranchers who are in town for a convention. He is about to leave the group and walk toward his car when the front door of the hotel bursts open.
3: Sheriff!
4: Over here.
3: Sheriff, in the hotel, hurry.
5: Oh, excuse me, Bill. See you later. Yeah. What's the matter?
3: Upstairs, on the second floor, some kind of trouble.
5: Well, come on, show me where it is.
4: Mrs. Beale, she just called, sounded scared to death. Said there was an awful fight going on in the next room, right up these stairs here.
5: You haven't been up there yet?
4: No. I remember seeing you in the lobby a few minutes ago. Hope you'd still be around.
5: You're sure she said there was a fight?
4: Oh, yeah. That's what she said.
5: Well, we'll find out what it's all about. Excuse me, ma'am.
6: That's okay.
5: She sure come around that corner fast. Which way do we go?
4: Oh, right down here. Miss Beale's room is in the middle of the hall.
5: Don't seem to be any noise up here now.
7: Who's there?
4: It's a desk clerk, ma'am.
6: Oh, you brought the sheriff. Well, I'm so glad.
5: I understand you think you heard some fighting going on up here.
6: Somebody's been killed. I know somebody's been killed.
5: Which room was it, ma'am?
6: That one right there.
4: Want me to come with you, Sheriff?
5: No, you better stay here with Miss Beale, just in case there is some trouble.
8: Who is it?
5: It's the sheriff. Open up.
8: I'm dirty. Can you come back in a little while?
5: Open up. I want to talk to you now.
8: Okay, just a minute.
5: Come on, hurry up in there.
8: Okay, I'm coming.
9: What's all the trouble, Sheriff?
5: I heard there was a fight going on in this room.
9: Fight? It must be some mistake.
5: I'd like to come in and take a look around.
9: Well, what for, Sheriff? There's nothing wrong here.
5: Do you mind standing aside?
9: Well, sure. That's the way you feel about it. Come on in. See, there's nothing wrong in here.
5: Who's that in the bathroom?
9: My father. He's taking a bath.
5: Mm-hmm. What's that white powder on the floor next to the table there?
9: Where? Oh, that. It's some of my father's medicine. He spilled it a while ago. I was just getting ready to clean it up when you knocked.
5: Mm-hmm. Well, everything looks all right, I guess. You mind moving aside a second?
9: Aside from what, Sheriff? You...
5: Come on, mister. Move.
9: Well, sure. I just didn't know what you meant.
5: How'd that chair leg get broken?
9: I tripped over it. Almost broke my neck when I fell. Matter of fact, that's probably what made people think there was a fight in here. I'm a big man, and when I fall, I really go down hard.
5: I think I'd like to have a word with your father.
9: Well, like I told you, he's taking a bath. Why don't you come back later?
5: I'll talk to him now. Mister? Oh, mister?
9: The old man's a little hard of hearing with the water running.
5: Yeah, well, he'll hear this. Mister! I want to talk to you, mister. I'll just have to go in there.
10: No, you don't.
5: Why, you... Give me back that gun.
10: Yeah, I'll give it back.
11: Hey, mister, what happened in there? Hey, mister, where are you going? Sheriff! Help!
2: The sheriff recovered quickly. On the bathroom floor, he found the body of an elderly man. The dead man was identified by the clerk as George Wilton, a rancher. Wilton had been the only guest registered in that room. After requesting the clerk to phone with the Texas Rangers, the sheriff left to see if he could pick up the trail of the assailant. 20 minutes later, Rangers Jace Pearson and Clay Morgan climbed the stairs to the second floor of the hotel.
7: Looks like the room down here to the right, Jace.
10: Fellow standing in front of the door must be the desk clerk.
7: Yeah, sure guarding for us. He's not letting that crowd get anywhere near.
12: All right, folks.
7: Excuse
12: please
7: us here, please. Thank
12: Rangers and get through. Excuse will us. You please stand aside here? Please.
7: Where's the body?
4: It's in the bathroom, Ranger.
7: Anything been touched?
4: Oh, no, sir. No. Sheriff left special orders not to disturb anything till you got here. I didn't even turn the water off.
7: The water?
4: Yes, sir. Running in the bathtub. I had to pull a plug out, though, so it wouldn't run over on the floor.
7: Did you get a look at the man who ran away?
4: I sure wish I had. I only saw his back. Sheriff got a good look at him, though. Too good a look was the way he put it. I never saw a man as mad as the sheriff was when he come to.
7: Uh-huh. We'll take a look inside now. We may want to ask you a few more questions later.
4: Yes, sir. I expect you want to talk to Mrs. Beale, too. She's the lady who first heard the fighting.
7: Is she around?
4: In a room right next door. I'll get it if you want.
7: Fine. We'll be out in a few minutes.
4: All right.
2: Bathroom door's a little ajar.
7: Yeah. I don't expect we'll get any prints off the doorknob now, but you better kick it open with your foot anyhow.
2: Yeah. Yeah, there he is.
7: Mm-hmm.
2: Poor old fellow. He sure took some knock on the head.
7: The way he's lying, I got an idea he was dragged in here from the other room. Take a look through his pockets, Clay. I'll see if there's some way to shut this water off.
2: Yeah.
13: Might be a cutoff valve back of the tub.
7: Yeah, there is. Find anything?
13: No, pockets are clean. Looks like it might have been robbery.
7: Yeah, we'll get a lab crew up here to go over the place for prints.
2: I don't think they'll find too much, Jace.
7: How do you mean?
2: This drinking glass with the towel stuffed in it? Full of dust. You notice how everything's wiped clean in here? Like somebody tried to get rid of any possible prints.
7: He tried, all right. These other glasses, for instance, you can see they've been used recently, but there's not a print on them. As far as I can figure, there's only one place in here our friend forgot.
2: Where's that?
7: Over here. Take a look at that water faucet in the tub.
2: Yeah, good clear print. Say, if you're right about the old man being dragged in here after he was dead, there's a good chance this print belongs to the guy who did it.
7: Let's see if there's anything outside in the room.
2: Killer must have been pretty big to be able to slug the sheriff easy as he did. Don't reckon the old fella had much of a chance either.
7: It's like he put up a fight, though. A broken chair leg and... Hey, wait a minute.
2: You looking at that white powder on the floor?
7: Yeah. Could be one other thing the killer didn't have time to clean up.
2: More like crystals than powder. Any idea what it is, Jace?
7: Not yet, but it shouldn't take the lab long to find out. In the meantime, we better have a talk with the woman who heard the fighting in here.
2: Uh-huh. Lucky the sheriff got a look at the killer. At least he'll be able to make an identification if that print in the bathroom doesn't give us a lead.
7: Could be our man won't even have a record. If he doesn't, we won't get much from the print or the mug file.
5: Oh, here they are, Miss Beale.
6: I'm Mrs. Beale, Ranger. The desk clerk said you wanted to talk to me.
7: Yes, ma'am. We're interested in anything you can remember about this.
6: Yes. Well, I was lying in bed trying to sleep. I knew I wouldn't sleep because my asthma was bothering me, but I thought I'd try anyhow.
2: What time was this, ma'am?
6: Time? Oh, well, I'm not exactly sure, but it couldn't have been more than 30 minutes after I took my brown pill, so I'd say it was about 9:30.
4: It was just a couple of minutes to 10 when you called me, Mrs. Beale.
6: I know that, young man. What I wanted to tell the ranger started long before that. Well, let's see, where was I?
2: You were lying in bed, ma'am.
6: Oh, yes. Well, I heard the door open in the next room. I didn't want to listen, but you know how thin these walls are, and when those people come into the room, they made so much noise.
7: How many were there?
6: Well, there was an old man. I understand he was the one who died. And there was a younger man. He had a real deep voice. But the one I heard clearest was the girl.
7: Girl?
6: That's right. She had the most piercing voice I ever heard, and the way she was laughing, I could tell she had no breeding.
7: Could you hear what they were saying?
6: Well,
4: I think that's your phone, Mrs. B.
6: Oh, dear, just when I was
4: Well,
6: getting
4: I'll in... take it for you.
6: Oh, know. That would be nice of you, young man. You tell whoever it is that I'm very busy.
2: Ma'am, you were saying you could hear the people in the next room talking?
6: Yes, I could. They'd all been drinking. And then they started to tell the most awful stories, simply awful. I want to put my hands over my ears.
7: Yes, ma'am.
6: Well, the old man was just fascinated by this hussy. Well, I'm sorry, Rangers, but that's the only word I know to describe her. He laughed at everything she said. And the thing she said.
7: Uh-huh.
6: Well, all of a sudden, the old man stopped laughing and got real angry. He started shouting at the girl. Told her she'd put something in his drink. Then before I knew it, the most awful fight started. Just awful. And the next thing I knew, someone banged against the wall and I was almost thrown out of bed.
2: Did you hear anything else?
6: Yes. After that, they were whispering in there. But it was so low, I just couldn't hear what they were saying.
4: That was your headquarters, Ranger. They want you to get in touch with the sheriff by radio as soon as you can.
7: Thanks. And thank you, Mrs. Beale.
6: Oh, but I have some more to tell you about when the sheriff was up there.
7: To trouble you about that, ma'am. The sheriff will file it in his report.
6: Oh.
7: Come on, Clay.
2: Yeah. Funny the way people enjoy getting mixed up in something like this. Scared to death and still get a kick out of it.
7: Yeah. She did help us, though. At least we can be pretty sure now about our killer's racket.
2: Confidence game?
7: Uh-huh. The old man was probably lonely and got a little careless about showing how much money he had in his pocket.
2: Yeah, sure sounds like the old story.
7: I've got a hunch those crystals we found on the floor will turn out to be knockout drops.
2: Uh-huh. Girl must have skipped before the sheriff got there.
7: Yeah, she could have gone out to set up their getaway.
2: Well, I sure hope either that print in the bathroom pays off or the sheriff can make some kind of identification.
7: Yeah. And if we don't get any lead tonight, we'll have the sheriff drive over to Austin with us in the morning and go through the mug files.
2: Hey, Jason, I wonder what the sheriff wants us to call him for.
7: Find out right now. Get that code sheet out of the glove compartment and see what his call number is, will you?
2: Sure, Jay. Let's see. Oh, here it is, 692.
7: Thanks. Unit 10 to Unit 692. Unit 10 to 692.
14: Unit 692 to Unit 10. 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
7: 10-4, Unit 10 will join 692 immediately. Unit 10, clear.
14: 692, clear.
2: That must be the sheriff up ahead, Chase. There, swinging his spotlight across that cornfield?
7: Yeah, looks like a barbed wire fence at the back. If our man's in there, he'll have a tough time getting out that way.
2: Doubt if he'd get out either end without the sheriff seeing him.
15: Howdy, Jay. Clay. I've been trying to cover the field with my spotlight here.
2: Casey pops up.
7: You sure it was him you saw?
15: Oh, couldn't be any mistake about it. I'd been out cruising around looking for him. I was just heading back to town when I saw this fellow walking toward me up the road. Recognized him as soon as I put the light on, and then he run into the field.
7: Ain't mind getting the flashlights, Clay. We'll go in after him.
2: Sure, Jay.
7: Keep that spot running across the back fence, Sheriff. Clay and I'll try and flush him out.
15: Okay. But I'd sure like to go in after this one myself. I got a personal score to settle with him.
7: How's that bump on your head?
15: Oh, I'll be all right. I could kick myself where I let him get my gun and slug me.
7: Yeah, don't worry about it. Let's just hope we can pick him up now.
2: Here's your flash, Jason.
7: Thanks. Any idea where he went in, Sheriff?
15: Yeah, near as I can figure, it's about 30 feet up the road.
7: Well, keep as far away from your spotlight as you can. If he thinks he's being cornered, he might take a shot at you.
15: Yeah, that'd be something, wouldn't it? With my own gun. Lucky I had my rifle in the car. If he makes a break across that fence, I'm going to make Swiss cheese out of him.
7: Let's go, Clay. You better be careful with our lights, too.
2: Yeah. Well, we know this baby. He's desperate enough to try anything.
7: This could be where he went in.
2: Mm-hmm. Corn stalks have been over all right.
7: Watch yourself. We don't know how far in he might be.
2: Yeah.
7: Seems like he's started veering to the right.
2: Uh-huh. Throw that motel over there.
7: Trail looks like it stops just ahead.
2: No, it doesn't stop, Jace. He must have started crawling along the furrows here.
7: Yeah, it could have been when the sheriff first threw his spot on the field. He shouldn't be too far away.
2: Yeah, sure is making a beeline for that motel.
7: Hold it a second. You hear anything?
2: No. Yeah, let me lift my light.
16: Jace, there he goes.
7: Come on.
16: Hold it, you! He's yelling at somebody.
7: See if we can stop him.
16: He's heading right for those motel cabins.
7: Hold your fire, Clay.
16: We're gaining on him.
7: Yeah, but he's going around the corner of that cabin.
16: You reckon we better split up?
7: Uh-huh.
16: You take the left and I'll...
17: Hey, there's a car taking off, Jace.
7: No lights. Must be him.
2: Too far away, missed.
7: Let's get back to our car. See if we can catch him. By the time we'd reached our car, he was out of sight. We took off after him, leaving the sheriff to make inquiries at the motel office. We radioed for blockades to be set up throughout the area. For the rest of the night, we made an extensive search without finding a trace of our man. At dawn, we reached a highway patrol roadblock. We turned around and headed back toward Jackson, covering all side roads along the way.
2: I don't know, Jace. It's a sin she couldn't have gotten through that roadblock.
7: No, but he might have made it through before the block was set up.
2: I've been thinking. That was a pretty fast getaway he made last night. Too fast for him to have stolen a car from the motel.
7: It was probably his own car. Remember, he was yelling to somebody while he was running across the field.
2: Could have been the girl he works with. Maybe the motel is where they'd been staying.
7: Maybe. If we don't spot him in another half hour, I reckon we'd better go pick up the sheriff. See if he can make an identification from the mug files.
2: Yeah, I wonder if he found out anything at that motel office.
14: KTXA to Unit 10.
7: Unit 10 to KTXA. 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
14: Fingerprint in bathroom of Hotel Rand. Jackson has been identified as belonging to Gus Howard. Repeat, Gus Howard. Two prison terms for fraud and felonious assault. Released from Huntsville, April 1946.
7: 10-4. No other traffic. Unit 10 clear.
14: No other traffic. KTXA.
2: Howard, huh? Hey, Jace, didn't you once have something to do with a guy by that name?
7: I sent Gus up on his last trip.
2: Any idea where he might be hanging out now?
7: No, but I'm pretty sure where we can get a lead on Millie Vinson.
2: Well, who's she?
7: Gus's partner. And except when they're in jail, they're never very far away from each other. Hang on, Clay. We're heading for Houston.

0: In just a moment, we will continue with Tales of the Texas Rangers, starring Joel McRae as Ranger Jace Pearson.
1: Only a madman or a fool would intentionally set fire to one of our forests or woodlands. Yet 90% of our forest fires are started by people. Most of these man-caused fires are due to plain carelessness, a campfire left smoldering, a lighted match thrown from a car window, a cigarette not extinguished. In less troubled times, the waste due to forest fires would be tragic. In these dangerous times, it can be disastrous. Forest fires destroy natural resources we need to keep our country strong. They impede the production and transportation of critical defense supplies, interfere with military training, and may destroy military installations. Join in the fight against carelessness. Crush out cigarettes, cigar, and pipe ashes. Break matches in two after using. Find out the law before using a fire. One moment of carelessness can destroy national beauty and wealth that can never be replaced. Forest fires are a shameful waste because they can be prevented. Remember, only you can prevent forest fires. And now, back to Tales of the Texas Rangers.
0: We continue now with Tales of the Texas Rangers and our authentic story, Knockout.
2: It was a little before 10 that morning when we arrived in Houston. We parked the car a few doors away from the house where Millie Vinson's mother lived and walked toward it. It was a corner house in a poor neighborhood.
3: Not the fanciest place in the world, is it, Jace?
2: Millie's mother never went in for trimmings.
3: Yeah, hey. Jace through the side window. Girl sitting at the table.
2: Yeah, we're lucky. It's Millie herself.
3: What the devil's she doing with her foot up on the table?
2: I don't know. Let's get around to the front.
3: Think Gus is around somewhere?
2: It's hard to say. And in fact, I'm a little surprised to see Millie.
3: Maybe she wasn't in on that job last night.
2: We'll know that soon enough.
4: It's open, Ma. What are you knocking for? Bring the seat. Oh. What do you want?
2: We want to talk to you, Millie.
4: I've done enough talking to you.
2: Where's Gus?
4: Get out of my light. Can't see what I'm doing.
2: Where's Gus, Millie?
4: Don't you ever get tired. How do I know where Gus is? I haven't seen him for 3 months.
2: Well, we look around anyhow.
4: Who says you can?
2: This?
4: I might have known you'd have a warrant. Okay, go ahead. Look.
2: I reckon you better walk around with us.
4: Don't you see I'm doing my toenails?
2: They'll wait. Come on.
4: Okay.
2: Is this the bathroom?
4: It ain't the dining room.
3: They're not in there. How about that room?
4: Ma's room. Door's open. You can see there's nobody in it.
3: What about this one over here?
2: This your room, Millie?
4: Yeah, and you ain't going in.
3: Excuse me, miss.
4: I said you ain't going in.
3: Now, look. You
4: stay away from that door.
3: Come on, get out of there.
4: I said keep away.
2: Ah, you see why you didn't want us in here. What are you doing with all those clothes on the bed, Millie? You getting ready to go somewhere?
4: I'm airing my dresses.
3: You always keep a couple of suitcases handy when you air dresses?
4: Okay, so maybe I'm going away.
2: Where?
4: It's my business. Hey, anybody got a cigarette?
3: Yeah.
4: Match?
3: Here you go.
2: Where were you last night, Millie?
4: Right here.
2: You sure you weren't over in Jackson with Gus?
4: I told you I haven't seen Gus for 3 months.
2: We think you and he might have been up to your old knockout tricks, only this time your friend Gus killed a man.
4: I was right here all last night.
2: Where's your mother?
4: What do you want with her?
2: Was she home last night, too?
4: Sure.
2: Then we'll see if her story's the same as yours.
4: She's out. Won't be home for 5 or 6 hours.
3: Sounds like you expected her when we walked in.
2: We'll just stick around till she gets here.
4: I told you, she won't be...
3: Sounds like somebody coming now.
4: I'll get the door.
2: Just let us do the talking, Millie.
5: Teeth about her. Now get. Oh, Millie, that's the last time going for groceries for you. Next time you... Oh, you back her again?
2: We want to ask you a few questions, Mrs. Vinson.
5: Tell him I was here last night. Tell him, Ma.
2: I said we'd do the talking. Mrs. Vinson, where was Millie last night?
5: Right here.
2: Were you with her?
5: Why, sure, of course I was. Think I go running around nights?
2: How about yesterday afternoon?
5: I was here. So was Millie.
2: I suppose Gus was here, too.
5: Why, sure, he was here, too.
4: Ma!
5: What's the matter?
4: You dumb...
6: Gus wasn't here.
5: Well, how am I supposed to know? You ought to tell me who's supposed to be here and who ain't.
6: You stupid.
2: All right, Millie. Get your shoes on. You're going with me. Clay stayed at the house in case Gus showed up. I took Millie back with me to Jackson. It was just past noon when we walked down the corridor to the sheriff's office. Come on, Millie, pick up your feet.
6: You in such a big hurry.
2: Go on in. Sheriff?
7: That you, Jase?
2: Yeah. I think I got one of the pigeons from last night.
7: I'll be right in.
2: And you can sit down if you want.
6: Thanks.
2: You could make it easier for everybody if you'd tell us where Gus is.
6: Tell you? Ha, I got nothing to say to you.
7: Well, howdy, Jase.
8: Well, who's this?
2: Millie Vinson. She used to work with Gus Howard. We think she worked with him last night.
6: That's a lousy lie.
8: I've seen her someplace before, Jase.
6: You're crazy. You never seen me.
2: She spent a couple of terms up at the woman's prison.
8: It wasn't there, I saw her. I just can't think where it was.
2: Millie doesn't seem to want to tell us where her partner is.
6: How do I know where he is?
2: He's never worked without you before.
6: Well, he does now.
2: It's not likely. You'd never let Gus work with another woman. And I don't think you did last night.
6: I was home last night. I can prove it.
2: You mean by your mother? Not after that slip she made.
6: Ma gets mixed up every now and then. She'll be all right in court. If you ever get me to court.
2: You'll be there. Because last night you and Gus went with an old man to his hotel room. When he caught you slipping knockout drops into his drink, there was a big fight. Gus killed him.
6: That's a lot of...
8: Hey, wait a minute. Now I know where I've seen you. It was in the hotel last night. I bumped into you when I was coming up the stairs.
6: You're crazy.
8: You were coming down from the second floor, probably from the room where Gus had just killed the old man.
6: How are you going to prove that?
8: There was a hotel clerk with me. He'll remember you, too.
6: Suppose I was at the hotel. That don't mean I was in on any killing.
2: It's no use, Millie. We know you and Gus always work together. And we know Gus was in that hotel room.
6: How do you know?
2: From his fingerprints.
6: That ain't true. Gus wiped...
2: You were going to say Gus wiped off all the fingerprints. He did, Millie. All but one. He found it on the water faucet in the bathroom.
6: You mean you picked me up because Gus left his prints in that room?
2: Uh-huh.
6: That bonehead. If he'd had some sense, he'd never have got me.
2: That's what you said last time you got caught. Doesn't work that way, Millie.
6: Last time was his fault, too. He hadn't made me stop in that cafe for a beer. You'd never have found us. And he calls me stupid.
2: Where's Gus
6: Every
2: now?
6: Every time I get caught, it's on account of him. He's always playing it's a smart. He's got the brains, he says. I got the looks, him and his brains.
2: Where is he?
6: Now he want me to sit still and take the rap for him. Well, I ain't gonna do it. If I get caught, he goes up along with me.
2: Is he in Houston?
6: No. You want to find that bum Gus, you got to get to Dallas.
2: Where?
6: Airport. He drove the car up this morning. I was going to take a plane up and meet him.
2: When?
6: At 9, tomorrow morning. We was going to take the 10 o'clock plane for L.A. Oh, that knucklehead.
2: All right, Sheriff. Lock Millie up, and we'll go get Gus.
6: I can hardly wait to see the look on his face when he gets brought in here. I can hardly wait.
2: I called headquarters and requested the Ranger plane to pick us up in Jackson. We flew to Dallas and spent the night checking hotels and restaurants in the hope of picking Gus up. We didn't find him. We decided he had either spent the night with friends or in his car. A little after 9 the next morning, we walked through the air terminal.
8: I sure hope that girl wasn't lying to us, Jase.
2: I reckon she was a little too sore at Gus to lie.
8: Well, all the same, I'd hate to think of him slipping through our fingers.
2: I don't see him inside here. He could be out at the gate. See him anywhere?
8: Nope. Jase, over there by gate 2.
2: Uh-huh.
8: He sure looks impatient, pacing back and forth.
2: We work over to him as quietly as we can if he...
8: Yeah, he sees us, Jase. He's starting to run. Hold it, Gus, hold it!
2: Around the building, come on. Easy past this corner.
8: Hell, I don't see him anywhere, Jase.
2: There he goes, out toward the front of the terminal.
8: He's heading for that taxi.
2: I think we can get him.
8: Grab him!
2: Get out of there, Gus.
9: No good, cops. I'll...
2: Give me that gun. Give it to me.
9: I'll kill it.
2: Drop it.
8: Thanks for getting it back, Jase. I never should let him get it in the first place.
9: Who told you I was going to be here, Millie?
2: Put out your hands, Gus.
9: That dizzy dame. Every time I get caught, it's on account of her.
2: Funny. She thinks the same thing about you.
9: Hadn't been for her being so clumsy with those knockout drops, I wouldn't have been caught. Never should have taken that dizzy dame for a partner in the first place.
2: Don't worry about it, Gus. I've got an idea the judge is going to dissolve that partnership of yours anyhow. For good.

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1: 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Here, for example, are some of the programs you will soon be hearing. On Saturday, June 28th, NBC will present a convention preview. George Hicks will serve as your narrator on this program, and he will interview Republican delegates from various sections of the country. Then on Tuesday, July 1st, we present Convention City, direct from Chicago, with Jim Hurlbut interviewing all the many people responsible for feeding and lodging the thousands of delegates to the conventions who will converge on Chicago in July. 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And now back to Tales of the Texas Rangers.
0: And now, here are the results of the case you have just heard.
2: Millie Vinson and Gus Howard were tried and convicted for the murder of George Wilton. Millie Vinson received a 45-year sentence in the women's prison at Gorey. Gus Howard was sentenced to Huntsville Penitentiary for the rest of his life.
0: Next week, Joel McRae in another authentic reenactment of a case from the files of the Texas Rangers.

Joel McRae is currently seen starring in San Francisco Story, a Warner Brothers release. The cast included Tony Barrett, Parley Bear, Virginia Gregg, Gerald Moore, Herb Ellis, and Jeanette Nolan. Technical advisor was Captain M.T. Lone Wolf Gonzalez of the Texas Rangers. This story was transcribed and adapted by Charles E. Israel, and the program was produced and directed by Stacy Keach. Hal Gibney speaking.

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3: Good evening, Mr. Bartell. You're a bit late. I've been keeping some dinner hot for you. Here, pull up your chair and join me.
2: That's very nice of you. Thanks, Doctor. Are you all set with tonight's story?
3: Yes, my boy. I'm all set, as you call it. As a matter of fact, I was going over my notes on the case just before you arrived.
2: Last week, you hinted that a beautiful girl figured prominently in your adventure.
3: That's quite right, Mr. Bartell. An extremely beautiful girl. In fact, I often used to say to Sherlock Holmes that if I'd been a little younger at the time, I might... Oh, well, you haven't come here to listen to my personal reminiscences. You want to hear the story that I called The Problem of Tor Bridge.
2: That's what you promised us, Doctor. How did it begin?
3: On a windy morning in October... In the 1890s, it was. As I was dressing, I observed how the last remaining leaves were being whirled away from the solitary plane tree which graced the yard behind our Baker Street house. I descended to breakfast, prepared to find my companion in depressed spirits, for, like all great artists, he was easily impressed by his surroundings. But, to my surprise, he was in an unusually gay mood. As I entered the room, he looked up at me and with a smile.
4: My dear fellow, hope you slept well.
3: Splendidly, thank you, sir.
4: I'm so glad.
3: Well, you're very solicitous this morning. I think you must have got a new case. Am I right?
4: The faculty of deduction is certainly contagious. Yes, I have a new case. After a month of trivialities and stagnation, the wheels revolve once more.
3: Good. Tell me all about it.
4: Well, as yet, there isn't much to tell. Have you ever heard of Neil Gibson?
3: Neil Gibson? Oh, yes, he has something to do with gold mining, isn't he?
4: A great deal to do with it, my dear fellow. In fact, he's considered the greatest mining magnate in the world. About 5 years ago, he bought a large estate in Hampshire. Perhaps you've read of the tragic death of his wife.
3: Oh, yes, of course. I remember the case now. She was murdered by a jealous governess who was in her employ, wasn't she?
4: That point will be decided when the lady in question, Grace Dunbar, I believe her name is, comes up for trial at the forthcoming Winchester Assizes. In any case, it's hard for me to see what I can do for my client at this late date.
3: Your client?
4: Oh, yes. I forgot I hadn't told you. I'm getting into your involved habit of telling a story backwards. Mm. Better read this letter. Came this morning.
3: Well, let's have a look. Dear Mr. Sherlock Holmes, Miss Dunbar is innocent. I can't see the finest woman in the world go to her death without doing everything possible to save her. I shall call on you at 10:30 tomorrow morning to discuss the matter. Yours faithfully, Neil Gibson. Good gracious me.
4: There you have it, Watson. That is the gentleman I await.
3: Do you know anything about his dead wife?
4: Only what I've been reading in the papers. Apparently she was past her prime. Which was the more unfortunate, as this Miss Dunbar, who superintended the education of the two young children, is reputed to be a very attractive young lady.
3: The eternal triangle, eh? Well, where did the murder take place?
4: On Gibson's estate in Hampshire. His wife was found in the grounds nearly half a mile from the manor house, late at night, clad in her dinner dress with a shawl over her shoulders, and a revolver bullet through her brain.
3: Any weapon found near her?
4: No, there were no clues found at the scene of the crime.
3: What made them suspect the governess?
4: Well, in the first place, There was some very incriminating evidence. A revolver with one discharged chamber, the caliber corresponding with the bullet in the dead woman's head, was found on the floor in Miss Dunbar's wardrobe.
3: Oh, was it? Pretty damaging evidence, Holmes.
4: So the coroner thought. And to make the case even blacker against Miss Dunbar, the dead woman had a note on her making an appointment at that very spot. And the note was signed by the governess.
3: It seems obvious that the girl's guilty, and the motive's clear. Mr. Gibson would be a great catch for a young girl. Love, fortune, power, all dependent on one life.
4: Possibly, Watson, but circumstantial evidence can be very misleading at times. Ah, there's the gentleman in question, unless I'm very much mistaken, considerably before his time.
5: I can see him from the window here. Formidable-looking fellow. Must be well over 6 foot tall.
4: Judging by the way he's wrenching at that doorbell, he's a man with a violent temper.
5: Mrs. Hudson's opening the door to him now.
4: Meet him on the stairs, will you, old chap? It'll save Mrs. Hudson a journey.
5: Sure. Up here, sir. Thank you, Mr. Hudson. All right.
6: Are you Mr. Sherlock Holmes?
5: No, indeed. I'm his colleague, Dr. Watson. Come along in, won't you?
4: Mr. Neil Gibson, I presume?
6: That's right. So you're the great Sherlock Holmes, huh?
4: The adjective is your own, Mr. Gibson. Sit down, won't you? By the way, you misspeak quite freely in front of Dr. Watson.
6: Well, I may as well begin by telling you that money means nothing to me in this case. You can burn it if it's any use to you in lighting the truth. Miss Dunbar is innocent, and it's up to you to prove it. Just name your fee.
4: Mr. Gibson, my professional charges are on a fixed scale. I don't vary them except when I omit them altogether.
6: Very well. I imagine that you've read the newspaper reports of the coroner's inquest.
4: Yes, very thoroughly.
6: I don't see that I can add anything that'll help you. But if there are any questions you'd like to ask, I'll answer them.
4: Thank you. First, what were the exact relations between you and Miss Dunbar?
6: I suppose you're within your rights in asking such a question, Mr. Holmes.
4: We will agree to suppose so, shall we?
6: Then I can assure you that my relations with Miss Dunbar were always those of an employer towards a young lady with whom he never conversed or even saw, except in the company of his children.
4: Oh. Rather a busy man, Mr. Gibson, and I've no time or taste for aimless conversation. I wish you good morning.
6: What the devil do you mean by this, Mr. Holmes?
4: My dear sir, the case is difficult enough without your giving me false information.
6: Meaning that I lie, sir?
4: I was trying to express it as delicately as possible, but if you insist on the word, I won't contradict you.
6: Why, you confound...
4: Don't be noisy, Mr. Gibson. Please don't be noisy. I find that after breakfast, even the smallest argument is unsettling. I suggest that a stroll in the morning air and a little quiet thought will be greatly to your advantage.
6: I suppose I can't make you take the case, but you've done yourself no good this morning, Mr. Holmes. I've broken stronger men than you. No man ever crossed me and was the better for it.
4: Good morning, Mr. Gibson. You've a great deal yet to learn.
3: On my soul, Holmes, you were unusually severe with him.
4: I dislike liars, Watson, and I cannot tolerate arrogance, particularly when it's coupled with great wealth.
3: Well, how did you know about his relations with the governor?
4: I didn't. It was pure bluff.
3: Bluff? Well, it certainly worked. Think he'll come back?
4: Oh, of course he will. He needs my help too badly. He'll probably change his mind before he's halfway down the stairs. Come in. Mr. Gibson. Just saying to Dr. Watson that I was certain you'd be back.
6: I've been thinking it over, Mr. Holmes, and I feel that perhaps I was hasty in taking your remarks amiss. Just the same, I can assure you that the relations between Miss Dunbar and me really don't affect this case.
4: Surely that is for me to decide, Mr. Gibson.
3: You see, Mr. Gibson, my friend is like a doctor. He wants every symptom before he can give his diagnosis.
6: Fire away, Mr. Holmes. What is it you want to know?
4: The truth.
6: I can give it to you in very few words. To begin with, I met my wife when I was gold mining in Brazil.
3: Your wife was Brazilian by birth, wasn't she, sir?
6: Yes, Doctor, and very beautiful. Well, to make a long story short, I fell in love and married her and brought her to England. After a few years, I realized that we had nothing, absolutely nothing in common.
4: And then I suppose this young governess, Miss Dunbar, arrived on the scene.
6: That's right, Mr. Holmes. Well, the story should be obvious to you from there.
3: You, fell in love with this girl, I suppose, sir.
6: Who could help it?
4: Did you suggest marriage to her?
6: Yes. So I knew that my wife would never divorce me.
4: I see. Then you made an utterly insincere proposition to her.
6: Now, look here, Mr. Holmes. I came to you on a question of evidence, not of morals. I'm not asking for your criticism.
4: It's only the young lady's sake that forces me to touch your case at all. Now, tell me, sir, what is your own opinion as to Miss Dunbar's guilt?
6: It's very black against her. I can't deny that. One explanation of the tragedy did come into my head, Mr. Holmes. I give it to you for what it's worth.
4: Pray continue, Mr. Gibson.
6: My wife was bitterly jealous. She was half crazy with hatred. She might have planned to murder Miss Dunbar, or we'll say to threaten the girl with a revolver and so frighten her into leaving us. There might have been a struggle in which the gun exploded and gone off and shot my wife, who was holding it.
4: Well, that possibility has already occurred to me. It's the only obvious alternative to deliberate murder.
3: The revolver, Holmes. It was found on the floor of the governess's wardrobe.
4: Now, Mr. Gibson, I should like to examine your house and the scene of the murder as soon as possible.
6: Certainly, Mr. Holmes. Sergeant Coventry of the local police is still down there. He'll give you any help you may need.
4: Excellent. Watson, old fellow, mark the timetable. We're catching the next fast train.

0: So if I have to have someone else on the case, I'd rather have you, Mr. Holmes. If the Yard gets called in, then we local police loses all credit for success. Generally gets blamed for the failures. Though I've heard that you play straight.
1: I don't appear in the matter at all, Sergeant Coventry. If I can clear it up, I don't ask to even have my name mentioned.
0: Well, that's handsome of you, I'm sure. And I know your friend Dr. Watson can be trusted, too.
2: Oh, don't worry, my dear fellow. We won't steal any of your thunder.
0: Well, that's nice and friendly of you, Doctor. Well, come on, gentlemen. I'll walk you down to the bridge. That's where we found Mrs. Gibson's body. It's not far from the house here.
2: Well, I must say, Mr. Gibson has a beautiful estate. It must be 60 or 70 acres.
0: Oh, nearly twice that, Doctor. The woods back of the house there belongs to him, too.

0: pistol, but the box was made for two.
1: Well, if it was one of a pair, surely you'd be able to match it.
0: Well, we have them all laid out at the house if you want to look them over.
2: And we'll do that later. Ah, this, I presume, is Torbridge.
0: That's right, sir. Found Mrs. Gibson's body lying right here at the approach to the bridge.
2: I see. I gathered from the newspaper reports that the shot was fired at very close quarters.
0: Yes, sir, very close.
2: Near the right temple, wasn't it?
0: Just behind it, sir.
1: How did the body lie, Sergeant?
0: Oh, on spec, Doctor. No trace of a struggle, no marks, no weapon. The note from Miss Dunbar was clutched in her left hand.
2: Clutched, you say?
0: Yes, sir. We could hardly open the fingers to get at it.
2: Ah, that's of greatest importance. It excludes the idea that anyone could have placed the note there after death in order to furnish a false clue.
1: What did the note say, Sergeant?
0: Little enough, Doctor. It just said, I will be at Torbridge at 9 o'clock, and it was signed Grace Dunbar.
2: Did Miss Dunbar admit writing it?
0: Oh, yes, sir.
2: What was her explanation?
0: She wouldn't say nothing. Said she was saving her defense for the trial.
2: Yes, it seems odd that Mrs. Gibson was still clutching that note.
1: Seems perfectly natural to me.
2: Oh, come now, old fellow, argue the thing out logically. If the letter is genuine, it was certainly received sometime before the tragedy, say an hour or two. Why then was the dead woman still clasping it in her left hand? Why should she carry it so carefully? She certainly didn't need to refer to the note at all at the interview. Doesn't it strike you as rather strange?
1: Well, now you put it that way, it does seem a little peculiar.
2: Hello. Did you notice this, Sergeant?
0: Oh, you mean that chip out of that stone on the underside of the parapet of the bridge, sir? Yes, I noticed it. Didn't think nothing of it, though.
1: Well, it isn't a very large chip.
3: Yes, but it's been done recently. That is how the stonework is white just here. It took some violence to do that. Hand me a cane, Watson, will you?
1: Here you are, Bullock.
3: Thanks. Yes. It's a hard knock. And in a curious place, too.
0: But it's 15 feet from where we found the body, Mr. Dow.
1: Yes, Holmes, I don't see how it could have any connection with Mrs. Gibson's murder.
2: Possibly it hasn't. But it's a point worth noting. There were no footprints, you say, Sergeant?
0: None, Mr. Holmes. The ground was as hard as iron. It's been a very dry summer, and we haven't had any rain to speak of.
2: Yes, pity. Well, Sergeant, I'm much obliged to, and now I think we'll get back to the house.
0: Right. Cesar will show you where the firearms are, sir.
2: Oh, who is Cesar?
0: Well, funny kind of a bloke. Brazilian, he is.
2: Brazilian, eh? Like Mrs. Gibson?
0: Yes, Mr. Elms. Comes from the same town that she does, as a matter of fact. Something very fishy about him, if you ask me. Now, if you'll excuse me, gentlemen, I'm going to take a little stroll around the grounds. You started me on a new train of thought in this case, Mr. Elms.
2: Oh, I'm delighted, Sergeant. I'll get back.

0: I see. And these are all the firearms in Mr. Gibson's possession, eh, Cesar?
1: Mm. Except for the revolver that is missing from the case. Yes, so I say I see him.
2: Well, I've never seen such a collection of guns and revolvers in my life.
1: Mr. Gibson had many enemies, senor. He always sleep with a loaded pistol beside his bed. He's a man of great violence. There have been times when all of us were afraid of him.
0: Did you ever witness physical violence towards Mrs. Gibson?
1: No, senor. I cannot say that I have. But I have heard him say many terrible things to her. She would taunt her in front of we servants. I have heard him do it many times.
0: Thank you, Cesar. That will be all.
1: Muito bem, senor.
2: You know, Holmes, I still think the case against Miss Dunbar looks very black.
0: I should agree with you if it were not for one fact. The finding of the revolver in her wardrobe.
2: On the soul, Holmes, that seems to me the strongest evidence of all.
0: I think not, old chap.
2: Huh?
0: We must look for consistency. Where there is a want of it, we must suspect deception.
2: I don't quite follow you.
0: Suppose for a moment that we visualize you in the character of a woman who in cold, premeditated fashion is about to murder a rival. You've planned it. A note has been written. The victim has come. You have a weapon. The crime is well done. It has been workmanlike and complete. Do you mean to tell me that after carrying out so crafty a crime, you'd be so stupid as to forget to fling the incriminating revolver to the bottom of the stream? Or perhaps in the dense reeds that border it? Would you carefully carry it home and put it in the first place that would be searched? Your wardrobe?
2: Well, perhaps in the excitement of the moment, one...
0: No, my dear chap, I won't admit that's even possible. When a crime is coolly premeditated, then the means of covering it are coolly premeditated also.
2: Well, then if Miss Dunbar didn't shoot Mrs. Gibson, who the devil did?
0: I hope I can give you the answer to that question, Watson, when we've made one further visit.
2: Oh, Lord, where are we going now?
0: To prison, old chap.
2: Prison?
0: Yes, we're going to Winchester Prison to call on Miss Dunbar, I'm certain. That the key to this strange mystery lies in her hand.

You'll hear the rest of Dr. Watson's story in just a few seconds. Just time enough for me to remind you that the easiest way to make good food taste better is to serve that good food with a good Petri wine. If you like a red wine, well, you want a Petri California Burgundy. If you'd rather have a white wine, then you want a Petri California Sauterne. But red or white, Petri Burgundy or Petri Sauterne, you're choosing a dinner wine that's sure to turn a simple meal into a feast. Your whole family and all your friends will love Petri, the wine that makes good food

0: And now back to Dr. Watson and tonight's Sherlock Holmes adventure, The Problem of Tor Bridge. Well, Doctor, did you go to Winchester Prison and see Miss Dunbar?
1: We did, Mr. Bartell. An hour later, I found the two of us sitting in a dank and gloomy cell, talking to one of the most beautiful girls that I've ever seen. Her bright, flashing eyes and her air of quiet confidence seemed sadly out of place in such a setting. Holmes spoke to her quietly, soothingly.
2: Miss Dunbar, tell us of your true relations with the dead woman.
3: She hated me, Mr. Holmes. She hated me with all the passion of her distorted mind.
2: Please tell us exactly what happened on the evening of Mrs. Gibson's death.
3: Well, I received a note from her in the morning. A note imploring me to meet her at the bridge after dinner that night. She said she had something important to say to me.
1: Did you keep that note, Miss Dunbar?
3: No, Doctor. She asked me to destroy the note, so I burned it in the schoolroom grate. I saw no reason for such secrecy, but, well, I did as she asked.
2: And yet she kept your reply very carefully. It's interesting. Tell me what happened when you met her that night.
3: When I reached the bridge, she was waiting for me. I won't tell you what she said, but she poured out her whole wild fury in burning, horrible words. I didn't answer. I couldn't. It was dreadful even to look at her. She was like an insane woman, standing there screaming disgusting insults at me. I put my hands to my ears and rushed away.
1: Where was she standing when you left her?
3: Within a few yards of the spot where her body was found later.
2: And yet, presuming she met her death shortly after you left her, you heard no shot.
3: No, I heard nothing. But I was so upset, Mr. Holmes, that I rushed straight back to my room.
2: Did you leave it again that night?
3: Yes. When the alarm came that Mrs. Gibson was dead, I ran out with the others.
1: Did you see Mr. Gibson?
3: Yes, Doctor. He had just returned from the bridge when I saw him. He had sent for the doctor and the police.
2: This pistol that you found in your room, have you ever seen it before?
3: Never, Mr. Holmes, I swear it.
1: When was it found, Miss Dunbar?
3: Next morning, when the police made their search. It was on the floor of my wardrobe where I keep my shoes.
2: You had no idea how long it had been there.
3: Well, it hadn't been there the morning before.
2: How do you know?
3: Because I had tidied up the wardrobe that day.
2: I see. Then someone must have come into your room and placed the pistol there in order to incriminate you.
3: I'm certain of it.
1: When could they have done that?
3: Well, it could have been at mealtimes, or when I was in the schoolroom with the children.
2: Yes. Miss Dunbar, on examining the scene of Mrs. Gibson's death, I noticed that a piece of stonework on the underside of the parapet of the bridge had been broken away. Can you suggest any possible explanation for that?
3: Oh, surely it must have been a mere coincidence, Mr. Holmes.
2: Possibly. But why should it appear at the very time of the tragedy and at the very place? Could it possibly be the...
4: Why, yes, of course. Idiot! Why didn't I think of it before? Come along, Watson.
1: Where are we going, Holmes?
4: Back to Thor Bridge, old fellow. As fast as we can get there.
3: What have you found out, Mr. Holmes?
4: The answer to this mystery, I hope, my dear young lady. You will get news before the day is out. And meanwhile, take my assurance that the clouds are lifting and that the light of truth is breaking through.

0: Well, Mr. Elms, you're soon back here. What have you found out?
1: Turn on a few moments. Have you got my message?
0: Yes, sir. Here you are. Ball of twine. What you wanted for, I can't imagine.
1: You'll soon see, Sergeant. Watson, I have some recollection that you usually go armed on these excursions of ours.
2: Yes, I'm carrying my revolver. Why?
1: Give it to me, old chap, will you? Thanks.
2: Thank you.
1: I believe your revolver may have a very intimate connection with the mystery we're investigating.
2: You're joking.
1: Now, Watson, I'm very serious.
2: What?
1: We have a test to make. If the test is successful, Miss Dunbar will be free before nightfall, and the test will depend on the conduct of this revolver of yours. I'll take the precaution of unloading it. There we are. Now, Sergeant, ball of twine, please.
0: Wish I knew what you was up to, sir.
1: I tie one end of the twine like this to the handle of the revolver. So, Sergeant, see if you can find me a heavy stone, will you?
0: Oh, roger, sir.
2: Holmes, what are you doing?
1: Trying to reconstruct the killing of Mrs. Gibson. But you've seen me miss the mark before, Watson. I have an instinct for such things, and yet it has sometimes played me false. It seemed a certainty when it first flashed across my mind in Miss Dunbar's cell. But one drawback of an active mind is that one can always conceive alternative explanations which would make our scent a false one, and yet, oh, well, we can but try.
0: Here's a nice stone, Mr. Holmes.
1: Thank you, Sergeant.
0: Yes,
1: now,
0: sir.
1: I tie the other end of the twine to the stone. Wait a minute. Like that. Splendid. Sergeant, will you please take the stone and stretch the twine across the parapet of the bridge there so that the stone will swing just clear of the water on the other side of the bridge?
0: Right, yes, sir.
1: I'll stand on the spot where Mrs. Gibson's body was found. That's it, Sergeant. Over the parapet.
0: How's that, Mr. Holmes? The stone swinging about 8 feet above the water.
1: Splendid. Now, Watson, watch closely. I raise the revolver to my head.
2: Careful, Holmes, careful.
1: Don't worry, old chap, it's not loaded. Now, let us imagine I am the late Mrs. Gibson. I raise the revolver to my head and fire it. Instantly, my fingers release their grip and... There's your answer, Watson.
2: Great. Scott, the revolver flashed back out of your hand. Struck the parapet of the bridge and then the weight of the stone flipped it over into the water.
1: Was there ever a more exact demonstration? Come on, old fellow.
0: You're a blooming magician, Mr. Holmes. That's what you are. A blooming magician.
1: Look at that. Observe the second chip on the stonework, the parapet here. Same size as the first.
2: And then the murder of Mrs. Gibson...
1: It wasn't murder at all. It was suicide.
2: What?
1: We can follow the various steps quite clearly. A note was extracted very cleverly from Miss Dunbar. A note which made it appear that she had chosen the scene of the crime. Mrs. Gibson, in her anxiety that the note should be discovered, somewhat overdid it by holding it in her hand to the last. That alone should have excited my suspicions earlier than it did.
2: So she stole one of her husband's revolvers and...
0: planted the other one in Miss Dunbar's wardrobe.
1: Exactly. After discharging one of the cartridges, which she could easily do in the woods without attracting suspicion, she then went down to the bridge, where she contrived this exceedingly ingenious method of getting rid of her weapon. When Miss Dunbar appeared, she used her last breath in pouring out her hatred, and then, when the girl had left, carried out her terrible purpose.
0: Then the missing revolver...
1: You'll find it with the aid of a grappling hook at the bottom of the stream, and also the stone and the string, with which this vindictive woman attempted to disguise her own crime and fasten a charge of murder on an innocent victim.
2: Yes, Sergeant, and don't forget while you're at it that my revolver's down there, too.
0: Oh, don't worry, Doctor. I'll get some grappling hooks right away.
2: I must say, Holmes, you've solved this case brilliantly. Quite brilliantly.
1: I disagree, old chap. And I fear that you will not improve my reputation by adding the case of the Torbridge mystery to your annals.
2: Oh, nonsense. But that's ridiculous.
1: Oh, no, it isn't, old boy. I've been sluggish in my mind and wanting in that mixture of imagination and reality which is the very basis of my art. I confess that the chip in the stonework was a sufficient clue to suggest the true solution, and I blame myself for not having attained it sooner.
2: Well, Holmes, personally, I agree with the sergeant's opinion of you.
1: Oh? What was that, old fellow?
2: You're a blooming magician, Mr. Holmes. That's what you are, a blooming magician.

0: Doctor, Holmes really was a magician. That is, if you did find Mrs. Gibson's revolver and your own in the stream.
1: Oh, we found them all right. You don't think I'll tell you the story otherwise, do you? What do you take me for, anyway?
0: Well, now that you ask, I'll tell you. I take you for a very charming gentleman, a wonderful storyteller, and a fine host.
1: Oh, well, I do. Really.
0: Well, you are a gentleman of the old school.
1: Well,
0: and you do tell a fine story.
1: You flatter me, you...
0: And you are a perfect host. Meal we had tonight was wonderful.
1: Oh, it was, eh?
0: And, that wine, what kind was it?
1: It was Petri wine, and you know it. And I should have known that you were leading up to something. Mr. Bartell, you should be ashamed of yourself. You will do anything to get a chance to talk about Petri wine. Oh, I can't say that I blame you.
0: Well, honestly, Doctor, I meant everything I said. But you don't really want me to stop talking about Petri wine, do you? After all, it's worth talking about, isn't it? What other wine is made with the loving care that goes into Petri wine? Don't forget, Petri wine is made by the Petri family. Winemaking is their business. Why, they've been making wine for generations, handing down from father to son, all their skill and knowledge and experience. You can be sure the Petri family really knows plenty about the fine art of turning luscious grapes into delicious wine. That's why, whether you want a wine for before dinner, with dinner, or for any time, you can't go wrong with a Petri wine, because Petri took time to bring you good wine. And now, Dr. Watson, what new story are you planning to tell us next week?
1: Well, next week, Mr. Bartell, I'm going to tell an adventure that Holmes and I had amid the oriental magnificence of a Maharaja's palace in India.
0: India? Sounds intriguing. What were you and Sherlock Holmes doing out there, Doctor?
1: Well, we'll have to wait till next week for the answer to that question, Lamore. But I can tell you that it was one of the weirdest problems that we ever had to solve. I call the story The Vanishing

0: Tonight's Sherlock Holmes adventure is written by Dennis Green and Anthony Boucher and is adapted from the Sir Arthur Conan Doyle story, The Problem of Tor Bridge. Mr. Rathbone appears through the courtesy of Metro-Goldwyn-Mayer and Mr. Bruce through the courtesy of Universal Pictures, where they are now starring in the Sherlock Holmes series. The Petri Wine Company of San Francisco, California, invites you to tune in again next week, same time, same station.
1: Oh, the Petri family took the time to bring you such good wine. So when you eat and when you cook, remember Petri wine.
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0: This is Harry Bartell saying goodnight for the Petri family. Sherlock Holmes comes to you from our Hollywood studios. 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
2: I'm Bill Rudman, and this is Footlight Parade, Sounds of the American Musical. What a difference a time signature can make. During this hour, waltzes from Broadway and Hollywood musicals and three-quarter time turns out to be surprisingly versatile. These waltzes are just the right pulse for characters ranging from Marion the Librarian to Captain Hook, and they were created by songwriters who spanned the decades from Franz Lehár to Ray Leslie and John Giler. So stick around. As usual, the program is produced by the Musical Theater Project. Well, here's a waltz to be reckoned with.

Kitty Carlisle and Wilbur Evans. With the English title, I Love You So, that waltz originally arrived at the Amsterdam Theater in New York on October 21, 1907, the centerpiece of Franz Lehár's Viennese operetta, The Merry Widow, which during the previous 2 years had captivated most of Europe. In the operetta, we first hear it hummed by the two lovers who glide across the floor of an empty room. And on the opening night in New York, the audience's collective heart stood still, because that one moment was a graceful turning point in the history of our musical theater. In the words of Ethan Mordden, it was the first draft of tonal champagne to flow across American footlights. Nearly 60 years later, Broadway was still drawing inspiration from what Franz Lehár taught us.

soprano Eileen Brennan, Carol Channing, and company, making the most of a waltz written by Jerry Herman for Hello Dolly in 1964. So how has the waltz been used in musical theater since 1907? In more ways than you might think. That three-quarter time signature wasn't just cranked up when lovers hit the dance floor.

Sigmund Romberg conducting the romantic duet Deep in My Heart, Dear, a waltz he wrote with Dorothy Donnelly for the Student Prince in 1924. Romberg and the other major creators of American operetta, like Victor Herbert, Rudolf Frimmel, Otto Harbach, and Oscar Hammerstein, these men relied on the waltz for drama. Oh, I know, the operetta guys wore rose-colored glasses, but their characters usually did have something urgent to sing about, and the waltz became an expressive, passionate tool to reveal emotion.

0: Christiane Knoll in a studio cast recording of The New Moon, 1928, with music by Sigmund Romberg and lyrics by Oscar Hammerstein. Well, what happened to all the waltzes when American operetta became old hat? I'll tell you. They refused to die. For example, in the 1948 Kiss Me, Kate, Cole Porter wrote one for his divorced acting couple, Fred Graham and Lily Vanessi. The two characters mock all the old Viennese clichés, but Porter has it both ways. By the end of the show, this irresistible waltz will have helped to bring Lily and Fred back together.
1: Fred, remember that Viennese operetta when we were both in the chorus?
2: I beg your pardon, Lily. I was the understudy.
1: There was a waltz in it, remember? Something about a bar.
3: Yeah. Madam, you are ravishing tonight. You have made me the happiest of men.
4: Your Highness.
3: Wunderbar.
4: Wunderbar.

Two over-the-top waltzes, Gene Kelly, Oscar Levant, and Georges Guitaret in MGM's An American in Paris, with songs by the Gershwin Brothers. And before that, Alfred Drake and Patricia Morrison in Cole Porter's Kiss Me, Kate, 1948. Mr. Porter and the Gershwins, of course, are poking fun at how schmaltzy the old operetta songs in three-quarter time could be. But now, here are two waltzes from the 1950s that are remarkable for their simplicity. And each one is made all the more affecting by the little counter melody devised to go with it.

0: Danny Kaye as Hans Christian Andersen, 1952, with music and lyrics by Frank Lesser. And before that, Shirley Jones as Marion the Librarian in the 1962 movie version of Meredith Willson's The Music Man. Good Night, My Someone is meant to sound like a song your grandmother played on the parlor piano. So are these waltzes, but the lyrics do not allow us to drift off into a nostalgic doze.
1: We met at 9.
2: We met at 8.
1: I was on time.
2: No, you were late.
1: Ah, yes? I remember it well. We dined with friends.
2: We dined alone.
1: A tenor sang.
2: A baritone.
1: Ah, yes. I remember it well. That dazzling April moon.
2: There was none that night, and the month was June.
1: That's right. That's right.
2: It warms my heart to know that you remember still the way you do.
1: Ah, yes. I remember it well. How often I've thought of that Friday night when we had our last rendezvous, and somehow I foolishly wondered if you might by some chance be thinking of it too. That carriage ride,
2: you walked me home.
1: You lost a glove,
2: I lost a comb.
1: Ah, yes, I remember it well. That brilliant sky.
2: We had some rain.
1: Those Russian songs.
2: From sunny Spain.
1: Ah, yes, I remember it well. You wore a gown of gold.
2: I was all in blue.
1: Am I getting old?
2: Oh, no, not you. How strong you were. How young and gay. A prince of love.

That's from Stephen Sondheim's 1973 musical A Little Night Music, made up entirely of songs in three-quarter time or multiples thereof. And in MGM's 1958 movie musical Gigi, Maurice Chevalier and Hermione Gingold performed I Remember It Well. Lyrics by Alan J. Lerner, music by the German-born Fritz Lowe, whose father actually sang tenor in Viennese operettas. The Waltz King, who ruled Broadway for decades after operetta became unfashionable, was Richard Rodgers. The man gave us more enduring songs in three-quarter time than anyone else, from the waltzes he wrote with Larry Hart for their musical comedies to those he created later on with Oscar Hammerstein for their so-called musical plays. By the way, playing in the background is the rapturous Waltz for a Ball, an instrumental from Rodgers and Hammerstein's Cinderella. I've heard whole suites of Rodgers' waltzes played at Pops concerts minus the lyrics, and of course they're gorgeous, but they're even better with the words, because Rodgers and his partners are always exploring how the waltz can heighten a dramatic situation.

0: Mary Martin in Rodgers and Hammerstein's South Pacific, 1949, and before that, Portia Nelson with a very adult waltz from Rodgers and Hart's The Boys from Syracuse, 1938. 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I'm Bill Rudman. 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
1: WTND LP Macomb.
0: Richard Rodgers was the master at finding unexpected notes and harmonies for his waltzes. Songwriter Hugh Martin idolized him. And you're going to hear the influence in this classic film song.

0: Composer-lyricist Hugh Martin called that the freshest of all his songs. Judy Garland in MGM's Meet Me in St. Louis, 1944. Oh, how I wish I'd been in the room when Julie Stein, Betty Comden, and Adolph Green concocted this outrageous waltz for Captain Hook.
1: I'm the greatest villain of all time. Who is Bluebeard?
2: Nobody!
1: Who is Nero?
2: Nobody!
1: Who is Jack the Ripper?

0: eager to kill any who says that his hook isn't cute.
1: It's cute!
0: Who's the slimiest rat in the pack?
2: Captain Hook! Captain Hook!
0: Who's unlovable?
2: You.
0: Who's unlivable?
2: You.
0: Whose existence is quite unforgivable?

0: mortals envy me. Yet better perhaps for Hook to have had less ambition. Oh, fame, fame, thou glittering bauble. In searching for thee, what fame have I not lost? No little children love me. I'm told they play at Peter Pan, and the strongest always chooses to be Peter. They force the baby to be Hook. The baby. That's where the canker gnaws. No! Bicarbonate of soda, no! Who's the swiniest?
1: Swiniest!
0: The doggiest?
1: Doggiest!
0: The slimiest?
1: Slimiest!
0: Who's the creepiest creep in the world?
1: Captain Hook! Captain Hook!
0: Who's dispensable?
1: You!
0: Reprehensible?
1: You!
0: Whose behavior is quite indefensible?

0: just little old me.
1: From Peter Pan, 1954, starring Cyril Richard as Captain Hook. Broadway composer Cy Coleman, who began his career as a splendid jazz pianist, loved to make jazz waltzes. For this one, Dorothy Fields came up with a character-driven lyric that's just as surprising as the tune.
2: Man, man, oh man, you should see yourself like tonight. You're a 100-watt electric light.

you're mad. How those corny jokes turn me on, and I laugh till I'm gone. When you switch to a seductive mood, I'm not stuck on you, lover.

Hey, you know what I did today? I went looking for furniture. Bedroom sets, kitchen sets, bedroom sets. Dining room sets, bedroom sets. And I got all the money for the down payment right here. My

Gwen Verdon as Sweet Charity, 1966. There you see, yet again, how wonderfully well this time signature can bring a character to life. And now we're going to push the envelope with songwriters Stephen Sondheim and Jerry Herman, whose waltzes turn defiant.

dog's never healed and the game's not worth winning. And wait, I'm just beginning. What leave you? Leave you? How could I leave you? What would I do on my own? Putting thoughts of you aside in the south of France. Would I think of suicide? Darling, shall we dance? Could I live through the pain on a terrace in Spain? Would it pass? It would pass. Could I bury my rage with a boy half your age in the grass?

two Tony Award-winning performances, thanks in part to those amazing waltzes. Angela Lansbury as the Mad Woman of Chaillot in Jerry Herman's Dear World, 1969, preceded by Alexis Smith in Stephen Sondheim's 1971 musical Follies. This next waltz is a Broadway curiosity. The music is by Jacques Offenbach, namely the barcarolle from Tales of Hoffman. But the lyric is by the great Yip Harburg. In 1961, 81 years after Offenbach's death, Harburg took a slew of melodies by the composer, and out of them he created a musical version of Lysistrata. Harburg called it the happiest girl in the world. This piece is sublime. It's evidence that the right waltz music, when coupled with the right words, can make magic in the theater.

Bruce Yarnell and Dran Zietz in The Happiest Girl in the World. The waltz can still be heard on the musical stage, although in our anti-romantic era, you have to look a lot harder to find it. In 1997, songwriters John Giler and Ray Leslie used three-quarter time in a searching moment from their musical Avenue X, about the clash between blacks and Italians in 1962 Brooklyn.

from Avenue X in 1997. And that's an hour sharing one of my obsessions, glorious and ever-versatile waltz time on Footlight Parade. 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This time, let's say hello and thank you to our friends in Northeast Tennessee and Southwest Virginia. 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

Waltz Time Deluxe in Rodgers and Hammerstein's 1945 movie musical State Fair. The performers, Dick Hames, Vivian Blaine, Dana Andrews, and Luann Hogan, dubbing for Jeannie Crane. If you've never seen that film, which includes the Oscar-winning It Might As Well Be Spring, go find it.

0: Oh, so God bless you. And he's just so matter-of-fact about it. Praise the Lord's humbleness, and indeed. I want to welcome you to this house of worship and say to all of you, good morning. Oh, that is nice to hear. You are all looking delightful today. So glad that you are here worshiping with us. I want to welcome those who are worshiping online with us this morning as well, and likewise those who will be worshiping later today in our radio ministries. Would you take a moment, if you've not already done so, and register your attendance on that insert that's in your bulletin? Hold on to those, and when we collect the offering, as we always say, you can just drop those in there. If you have any questions, need any information about our church, information on the back and on the front, fill that out as completely as you are comfortable doing so, especially if you're a guest with us. We want to be sure to welcome you and thank you for worshiping with us. We have a special gift that we'd like to give to you as you worship with us here today. And so if you would do that, much appreciated. While you're doing that, some announcements. Also, if you have a prayer concern, there are blue prayer cards in the pew back in front of you. Fill those out as well. And when we do the opening song set here in a minute, our ushers will collect those so I can have them for our prayer time this morning. And while you're doing all of those things, let me just share with you some information. Our Social Concerns Committee, as you'll see on the back of your bulletin, is sponsoring a diaper drive through the end of the month. So we only have just a few days left in this month, but you could bring those through the end of this week. And they are diapers sizes newborn to size 5. Or if you would rather, just simply make a monetary donation to our offerings and note that on your memo in the check. And we'll make sure to use that money then to buy diapers, and we're delivering those all downtown so that they can be distributed here locally. Those are in great need, and it is always greatly appreciated when we provide those. There will be a Midwest Mission Distribution Center work trip sponsored by our missions committee coming up on July the 9th. There's information in your bulletin about it. And there is also going to be an orientation and informational meeting about that coming up. Be watching for that. Tim, do we have a date on that?
1: Today.
0: This morning, during the worship or the Sunday school time? In the library during the Sunday school hour. If you would like to attend that, yes. At 11:15, thank you. After the Sunday school time, thank you, Rita. God bless you for that. 11:15 this morning, an informational orientation meeting if you want to know more about it. I have gone on those trips. Unfortunately, I can't this year. I have a conflict, but it is work that is being done at the Midwest Mission Distribution Center, which is a part of our outreach ministries across the United Methodist Church and specifically with the Illinois Great Rivers Conference. So you'll be blessed to experience that. Today is the last Sunday for our giving to the mission of the month, which is the Baraka ONG Orphanage in the DRC, Pastor Melly's mission ministry. So hope you'll give to that project. And I want to also recognize that this beautiful arrangement of flowers on the altar today is given in memory of Marty and Glenn Manis. Lastly, an announcement about our VBS. I hope you saw us in the parade yesterday at the Heritage Days. Woo! That was wonderful. What a good day. Our VBS is coming up July the 20th through the 24th, the third week of July. And out in the atrium, there's a board that has all kinds of items that we're seeking donations for. So if you would be willing to donate to that, hope you'll grab one of those and take it home and provide those items. Just bring them back to the church. And speaking of our VBS, if you would, turn your attentions to our screens. We have just a quick video for us to see about that.

0: strongest creature on Snowball Mountain. What's your secret?
1: Real strength isn't muscles. It's trusting in God.

trusting God. Some of those characters you will recognize the voices of, and I hope that you'll come be a part of VBS when it happens. But now let us prepare ourselves for worship. We have gathered in spirit. We have gathered here in fellowship. Let us be drawn together into the unity, the body of Christ, into the oneness of the Holy Spirit poured out upon us as we hear these words of centering from the 32nd Psalm. Blessed is the one whose transgressions are forgiven, whose sins are covered. Blessed is the one whose sin the Lord does not count against them, and in whose spirit is no deceit. So let us rejoice in the Lord and be glad, you uprighteous. Sing, all you who have an upright heart. Let us sing to the Lord our praise and thanksgiving this day as we worship. Would you rise as you're able as we sing together?

And I would invite the children that are here this morning to come on down front, spend a few moments with me. Pastor Don, let's see you. Come on down.

0: everybody. How y'all doing today? Are you having a good morning? Hey, what's up, John? Hey, anybody else there? All right. Are you having a great weekend? Did you go to the parade yesterday?
1: No.
0: Did you ride any of the rides? You went to the parade? I saw you. Yeah. I saw you. Yes, absolutely. I saw several of you. Hi, guys. Come on. I want to tell you about a lesson that I have been learning, and it is, can I tell you? It's a really hard lesson. Do you know what lessons are? You don't know what lessons are? You go to school and you learn lessons. You listen to your moms and your dads and they teach you important lessons. Lessons are things that we don't know and that we learn about. And so I've been learning about something that I don't know very much about, and that is forgiveness. Oh, do you know that word? Forgiveness? Do you know what forgiveness is? Anybody want to tell me what you think it is? What is it? Oh, it's when somebody is mean to you and then you forgive them. Yeah. When you don't hold that against them anymore, right? Oh, that is tough. But let me tell you, I got to thinking about that, and so I brought some stuff. And forgiveness are like these shirts, right? So, let me explain. Somebody, when I was out the other day, was mean to me. And they said something not nice, and I was upset, and I didn't want to forgive them, so I didn't. I was out driving in my car the other day, and somebody cut me off while I was driving, and I wanted to tell them what I thought, but I didn't. But you know what? I also didn't forgive them. Somebody told me that they were going to do something for me, and then they didn't, and I was mad, so I didn't forgive them. I held on to it. Yes. I heard somebody saying some things about me, and I didn't like it, and so I didn't forgive them. I held on to it, just like this shirt. And then I was writing, and somebody copied what I was writing, and I wanted to tell on them, but I couldn't, and I was mad at them, and I didn't forgive them. I held on to it, and I just decided, fine. You know what else? I was sitting at the lunch table the other day and somebody ate my French fries and I was mad at them. And so I won't tell who it was, but I was mad. And so I just decided I wasn't going to forgive them. And then I was, I was eating it and they took my milkshake. Okay, that one doesn't fit. And I decided that I was not gonna forgive them, and so I held on to it. That one doesn't fit either. And so, this is exhausting. And then I decided I was just gonna hold on to it and not forgive them. And that was good, right? Is there a problem here? What's the problem? I'm wearing too many shirts. Boy, I am wearing too many shirts. It's hot in here. Do you get the idea? When we don't forgive, who does it really hurt? Who? Me.
2: And God.
0: Yeah, I think it makes God sad, doesn't it? But you know, ultimately, the person that it hurts is Pastor Don. That's right. Me. Whenever I hold on to things and I don't forgive, it's like these shirts. We put them on and then we don't take it off. If you did something that made me mad or that hurt me and I don't forgive you, do you think that hurts you if I don't forgive you? You don't know that. And you know what I'm guessing is most of the time if there are people that have hurt us and we're mad at them, they may not ever know. Like there are people in my life that I have hurt me and I didn't forgive them and I've never seen them again. Do they know that I didn't forgive them? Probably not. Does it hurt them? Probably not. But who does it hurt? Yeah, makes God sad, and it hurts me. It makes me sweat, if nothing else. So what we need to do is this. Take off all of those things that we carry around as unforgiveness and scoop them all up. And throw them away. That's right. But I need to take those home because those are my shirts. But we shouldn't hold on to those things because unforgiveness is something that we carry and it hurts us. And God doesn't want that. In fact, Jesus, in the Bible, Jesus says that we should forgive always. And one of his disciples, Peter, says, how many times should I forgive? 7 times? And Jesus says, no, 70 times 7. Does anybody know how much that is? It's a lot. More than I can keep track of. 490. Thank you, Everett. Amen. What I think God is saying is, he wants us to know that when we carry unforgiveness, it really hurts us. And so what we can do, or what we should do, if we can, is try to work through that and offer forgiveness. And if we can't, then we find a way to be able to give it to God and let go and not carry that hurt in our hearts, because eventually it just hurts us. Can you remember that? I want you to always remember that. Think about that whenever you think of me wearing all those shirts. Oh, that was too much to carry. Roll up my sleeves. That's right. I like it. All right, let's pray together. Put your hands together like this. Let me pray with you. Hey, God, thank you that you love us so much that you forgive us and that you teach us what it is to forgive others. Help us not to hold on to those things, not to carry them, but to let them go. Lay them at the foot of your cross. Give them to you, Jesus. Throw them away. And remember that you call us to reconciliation, to being connected again to you and to connect to each other whenever we can, to love and to forgive in Jesus' name. Amen. Thanks, guys, for coming up. Have a great day. God bless you.

Would you turn your hearts with me toward prayer as we go to the Lord together in prayer? Let us pray. Almighty and gracious God, God of glory and grace, God of forgiveness and reconciliation, we come before you this day with thankful hearts, thankful for the bounty of this day and the opportunity that we have to gather together in the fellowship of faith, in the body of Christ here at Wesley, for this church community and all that it provides in opportunity for us to serve, in invitation to be connected and reconciled to you and one another, and for the chance to proclaim the good news of your great love in the world around us. And it's in that effort, God, that we come before you with prayer. Prayer for those that we hold in our hearts and that we lift in this moment before you and that we carry each day in our thoughts. I pray this day for Diane, whose cancer has returned and who wages that battle, God. Give her strength of your presence each day, encouragement by your peace that passes our understanding from your presence. And most of all, God, your healing hands upon her and your comfort in those. I pray that as well this day for Thomas Claude, as he likewise battles against cancer, and for all of those who wage that battle each day. May they hear the words of your promise, "Be not afraid, for I will be with you always." Be with them in ways that they know you through the medical staff and support care for their family and friends and all who lift them up and share a good word, who are the light in dark moments. Gracious God, we give you thanks for the chance to pray for those who are awaiting surgeries and who face ongoing health concerns. I give you thanks for this community and for the Wesley Village staff and community that's been so supportive of my father and my mom and their health needs. God, I pray for your healing even before Dad goes for surgery. And when he does, may you be the work that is imparted as your wisdom to the staff, that they would be guided by your healing hands. I pray for all of those that may face surgeries, be hospitalized in transitional circumstances. You know the need, God. We remember, as the psalmist says, you know every word before it is on our lips. You count every hair on our head. You know our going out and our lying down. You are, God, familiar with all of our ways. And for that we give thanks. It can be overwhelming and a daunting thought to see the many challenges that face us, both in our own personal lives, in our community, and throughout this land and all around the world. Lord, where peace seems absent from our fellowship, may you be again revealed as the Prince of Peace, guiding us with wisdom and understanding for one another, being the words that are spoken into the hearts and minds of the leaders of our nation and world, that we would begin to understand what it is to beat our spears into plowshares and our swords into pruning hooks of creation and provision for all. God, bring peace to our world as only you can, and empower the peaceful work by your people to pursue peace and not make war. Gracious God, I pray for those who are in transitional circumstances in their lives. I'm thinking about Pastor Melly today and for Pastor Marcus and all of those who are making changes in their pastoral appointments, this being the last Sunday of those old journeys that give way to new adventures. Empower them, encourage them, and fill them with your presence, as well as the congregations, communities that receive them, including here at Wesley and at Bushnell and Walnut Grove United Methodist Churches. May everything

together for your good, for those that love you and are called according to your purpose. For we seek to answer that call each day, to be the light of the world, the salt of the earth, the opportunity for others to hear, to see, to receive, to experience your great love. May that love be revealed now through all that we do and say, particularly as we offer in our prayers those words that Jesus taught us together. Our Father, who art in heaven, hallowed be thy name. Thy kingdom come, thy will be done on earth as it is in heaven. Give us this day our daily bread, and forgive us our trespasses as we forgive those who trespass against us. And lead us not into temptation, but deliver us from evil. For thine is the kingdom and the power and the glory forever and ever. Amen. Thank you, Tim. God bless you. Friends, I invite our ushers to come and to receive the tithes and offerings that we would give. As I mentioned in our prayers, let what we offer from the abundance that God has given to us be the source and resourcing for the good news through this community and all that we do and say. I would invite you, if you would, to join me as we pray. Loving and most gracious God, for the bounty of those gifts you pour out upon us each day, both those that are known and anticipated, may we then from that richness give from our gifts, that others would be gifted with your grace through these offerings. Receive them. May they be a blessing in your eyes. May they be blessed by your presence, multiplied for the good news of the great love in Christ. Let them be the fruit of our labor, God, that is from the seed sown by your righteousness in us. For it is in Christ we pray. Amen.

Thanks be to God. I would invite you, as you're able, to rise, that we would receive the gospel lesson, which comes from Mark in the 11th chapter, the 1st through the 11th verses. Hear now these words from the Lord. When they were approaching Jerusalem at Bethphage and Bethany near the Mount of Olives, he sent two of his disciples and said to them, "Go then into the village ahead of you, and immediately as you enter it, you will find tied there a colt that has never been ridden. Untie it and bring it. If anyone says to you, 'Why are you doing this?' just say this, 'The Lord needs it, and will send it back here immediately.'" They went away, and they found a colt tied near a door outside in the street. And as they were untying it, some of the bystanders said to them, "What are you doing untying the colt?" They told them what Jesus had said, and they allowed them to take it. Then they brought the colt to Jesus, threw their cloaks on it, and he sat on it. Many people spread their cloaks on the road, and others spread leafy branches that they had cut from in the fields. And then those who went ahead and those who followed were shouting, "Hosanna! Blessed is the one who comes in the name of the Lord! Blessed is the coming kingdom of our ancestor David! Hosanna in the highest heaven!" Then he entered Jerusalem and went into the temple. When he looked around at everything, as it was already late, he went out to Bethany with the 12. May God add a blessing to the reading, hearing, and understanding of these holy words. Amen. You may be seated. Now, before you think I am confused, I know it is not Palm Sunday. But I've been on a journey with you over the last several weeks in a series that I call With New Eyes. And what I've hoped to do is, after the resurrection, which we celebrate, of course, at Easter a few weeks ago, I've been taking an opportunity to then go back and look at some of the stories that led up to the crucifixion and specifically the resurrection, and look at them with new eyes, those eyes specifically being resurrected eyes, in the shadows, if you will, of the resurrection story, and see what it is that we might glean from these stories with that new understanding. So we finish this series today with these words from the Gospel of Mark, the triumphant entry of Jesus into Jerusalem soon before he goes to the cross. And I want us to think about that in context of the crucifixion story and the resurrection. So as we do that, would you go to the Lord with me together as we pray? Loving and most gracious God, thank you for this sacred and privileged opportunity to share your word. Let these words now not be mine, and in those places where I may misspeak, forgive, and bring to completion that which I may leave incomplete, by the anointing of your Holy Spirit upon us receiving these words. Etch them upon our hearts, that they would become the living word that is Christ among us, in us, and through the weak, through us. In his precious name we pray. Amen. The historic pastor, Charles Spurgeon, pastor of Metropolitan Tabernacle in London in the mid to late 1800s, once said, quote, "Let us go to Calvary," that is the mount upon which Jesus was crucified, "to learn how we may be forgiven. And then let us linger there to learn how to forgive." There's only one way to become a forgiving person, and that is to become a forgiven person. There is only one way to become a forgiven person, and that is to go to Calvary. My friend, when you have been to Calvary, you will realize for all of your life that to err is human, but to forgive is divine. Here ends the quote. So, let's go to Calvary.
Let's go where Jesus was crucified, and there we will hear Jesus say on that cross, "Father, forgive them, for they do not know what they are doing." That's from Luke 24, verse 34. And then it says, they divided his clothes by casting lots. Now, here's the thing. I think that we often consider the acts for which Jesus is asking forgiveness to be specifically those acts of crucifixion, crucifying him, and all of those things that led up to that, including the dividing of his garments by gambling. And of course, that is true. And I believe that it is also all of the acts of the people that led up to that moment of crucifixion. Specifically, and in my opinion, the behavior of the crowd specifically. So let me explain. Now Jesus, if we're to understand Scripture, knew that Judas was going to betray him, right? He even told Judas that he would. Jesus knew that Peter would betray him, again, told him, "Before the cock crows, you will betray me three times." These were, if you will, part of the narrative of this redemption story. What does not necessarily become a part of the story, or at least in Jesus' foretelling of it, is the narrative of the crowd turning on him. In his book, The Wood Between the Worlds, Pastor Brian Zond wrote this, quote, "The crowd's betrayal of Jesus was not necessarily a divinely authored script, but rather it was a tragic consequence of mob violence and the mechanisms of scapegoating. The bloodlust of the crowd shouting for crucifixion was not God's plan, but rather the result of humanity acting under the influence of structural sin and fear. The crowd turning on Jesus is the result of a mob dynamic and the scapegoating that happened because they needed someone to take the fall. God did not demand or plan for that brutal execution. Rather, human civilization and the fear of humanity killed Jesus, while Jesus responded with forgiveness rather than retaliation," end quote. Just days before this crucifixion, the crowd, as I just read in this story of the Palm Sunday, shouts Jesus' praises. "Hosanna! Blessed is the one who comes in the name of the Lord. Blessed is the coming kingdom of our ancestor David. Hosanna in the highest." Today they clamored for his praise and for his rising to great authority. And then a few days later, they call for his execution. How does this Christ, the Son of God, Jesus, how does he respond to that? On the cross, he says, "Forgive them." In other words, what I'm saying is when Jesus asks God to forgive those who are gathered around, for they do not know what they do, he is not meaning only the Roman soldiers who nailed him to the cross, or those who crucify him, or those who condemn him, or those who divide his clothes, but he includes all who have, in one moment of their life, praised him and now mock him. In his book, Forgive and Forget, Healing the Hurts That We Don't Deserve,

Into my hands I commend my spirit. And then he breathed his last and died, needed to say, forgive them. He needed to shed all of that he carried as the burden of unforgiveness, just like I shed those shirts a few moments ago with the kids, in order that he might then descend into death and into the arms of God to be raised as the Paschal Lamb raised for us. I want to tell you a quick story. When I was in my first appointment serving in Kankakee, I had the opportunity to pastor a wonderful congregation and to minister alongside some great people, including a good friend who I had gone to college with, and Becky and I know very well. And it was a surprise to know that they lived in the area, and they became a part of the church, and we began to do ministry together, and it was an intense ministry. A friendship started in college, forged there, and then carried into ministry in my first full-time appointment. It was great. It was a visionary ministry. We were doing a new thing in that congregation in Kankakee. But it was in the midst of that, about halfway through the 2 years or so that we were doing this, I received a 6-page letter from my friend, outlining all of the failings of my ministry and the disappointment that he had in my ministry. I was broken by that letter, mostly because I was deeply surprised by it, and even more deeply because it came from one who just days before was sharing ministry, and we were praising God and each other's efforts together. It was almost like that story with Jesus, when those who were his greatest admirers then became his deepest foes. And I share this with you, not because I need to vent it, although I want you to know that Becky and I, we struggled with that for quite some time. So much so that we ended up seeking counseling together with resources that were provided by our conference, because my ministry in its beginning was nearly broken because of it. I kept the letter for many months in my drawer. Occasionally I would pull it out and be broken again as I read it. But only after much counseling and prayer and weeping and fellowship together with my spouse and with those who continue to support us was I able to work through that. And you know what I did? I took that 6-page letter and I burned it. But only after there was a lot of work done. And I also can tell you then that we were much later, but later, reconciled with those that we felt had wronged us. And I share that with you as simply one example of the context of Jesus. I think in some ways, what hurt Jesus probably the most was the crowd. Again, Simon Peter and Judas were close to him. They were his disciples. But we know from the stories that Jesus knew that they would betray him. He knew that that was a part of the story, a part of the plan of God's redemption story. But what I don't know Jesus knew for sure ahead of time was that that crowd would turn on him as they did, and they did. Those who in one moment sang his praises and out of the other side of their mouth called for his execution. How much pain must there have been? And yet Christ did not hold it. He let it go. Martin Luther King Jr. once said, "Hate cannot drive out hate. Only love can do that." Nowhere in this world did hate ever end hate. Hate is never the solution for hate. There's only one way to ever end hate, by its counterpart, by understanding, by love and grace. Hate, you see, wants to separate and cut off. The opposite is forging instead connection and combining with that which was destructive and letting it be transformed into something that can be instructive. And it's harder even to start to love toward a person

has hated. That's why we call it practice, I've heard said. See, I'm learning from the practice of forgiveness. I have in all of my ministry. Forgiveness is the best form of love. But it takes a strong person to be able to say, I'm sorry, and an even stronger person to forgive. Forgiveness, I understand, is not easy from my own experience. But Mahatma Gandhi once said, the weak can never forgive. Forgiveness is the attitude of the strong. I want to be stronger in Christ, and so I pray for Christ to strengthen me. Often, we simply practice what I would call, instead of forgiveness, forgetness. And that is this, when we decide out of sight, out of mind. When someone hurts us or betrays us, we usually just take the road of least resistance, do the easiest thing. We just walk away or let them walk away and we forget about it. But here's the thing, we don't ever completely forget about it. It's directly related to the distance. It is not directly related to the distance that we put between ourselves and those who have harmed us. We have to be intentional about working through it. And sometimes we can get that reconciliation through forgiveness that we offer to the one who has wronged us. But more often, I think, we cannot with that person. So how do we work through forgiveness when we don't have the opportunity to do it in proximity? Well, just the same way, I think, as Becky and I experienced it. We name it. We claim it. We offer it. We let go of it. In Luke 17, verse 4, Jesus said that if a brother sins against you seven times in a day and repents seven times in a day, you shall forgive them. Peter was, though, applying the law directly, but Jesus was applying the law of love. Forgiveness has nothing to do with the law. It has everything to do with love. And when Peter's question about forgiveness, he was only focusing on what the law says you have to do. Jesus pushed it beyond that. The law has limits. Love does not. The law keeps count. Love does not. The law keeps record. Love does not. The law has a long memory. Love has no memory. Now, you may be sitting here thinking to yourself, well, I could never forgive anyone that many times. But I have to remind myself and I remind us together that Jesus is not making a suggestion here. He says it is a command. You shall forgive. Ben Franklin once wrote, doing an injury puts you below your enemy. Revenging one makes you even with them in the lowness. Forgiving sets you higher. Let us go to the higher place. A forgiving spirit is what Christ calls us to. I know it's not easy. If you have an unforgiving spirit, though, then you have an unforgiven spirit, and therefore an unforgivable spirit. For the mark of a forgiven spirit is a forgiven spirit. I'll close with this idea, which is Wesleyan Methodists. James Oglethorpe, a name you probably don't know. I didn't really until my seminary experience. He was a British Army officer and a politician, and he's best remembered for being the founder of the province of Georgia, which later became the state of Georgia. He came to the New Americas and then had founded this location and began to build a culture and a community of people. And it was this province that John Wesley himself sailed to the States to be a missionary in. And as he was serving as a missionary in Georgia, he had an opportunity to have a conversation with James Oglethorpe, which he writes about later in his journal. And in his journal, he says that one of the things Oglethorpe said to him was, "Sir," to Wesley, "I can never forgive." And Wesley's response was, "Then, sir, I hope you never sin." We are all sinners saved by grace through faith in Christ. And it is Christ who calls us to be those who are forgiving as we have been forgiven. It's not easy, I know. Just like it wasn't easy for Thomas Fuller, who was an enslaved African in the 1700s and known as the Virginia Calculator because he was a man of brilliance, one of the smartest mathematicians to ever live. And if he had had the opportunity as a free man to

0: studied and to prepare and to grow probably would have rivaled Einstein and others. But as he did not, because he was instead an enslaved man, his mathematical abilities were limited. But nonetheless, he wrote these words: "He that cannot forgive others burns the bridge over which he must pass himself. For every man has the need to be forgiven." Fuller forgave those who were his enslavers. Doesn't mean that he forgot, but it became a part of his story of forgiveness that he continued to then write in his life, just as it was for Wesley, for Oglethorpe, for all of those who have tried to teach me about what it is to be forgiving, and most of all, the one who hung on the cross, Jesus himself. He said of all of those, James, John, Peter, Judas, all of his disciples who scattered and were afraid, all of those who shouted his praise on the roadside and then called for his crucifixion in the courts, he asked, "Forgive them, Father, for they do not know what they do." This is the kingdom of forgiveness. Amen. Let us pray. God, we come before you in this moment, recognizing that forgiveness is one of the deepest challenges of our discipleship. And yet we know that we experience the great gift of your grace, your forgiveness, especially when we learn the freedom of forgiving. So guide us on the pathway of forgiveness. Build among us the kingdom of forgiveness, and then call us to be those who are kingdom builders of your forgiveness in the world around us. For this we ask, we offer, and we pray in Jesus' name. Amen.
1: All right. As the crowd on this side of the resurrection, let us stand and sing our praises.

Go now into all the world, and let us be the light of God's grace in the world around us. Let us be those who sow the seeds of forgiveness, that God's righteousness may grow, bearing fruit, fruit that is worthy of repentance in all. In the name of the Father, the Son, and the Holy Spirit, go. Amen.

we'll use morning prayer right 2 in the Book of Common Prayer on page 75.

0: Lord, open our lips.
1: And our mouths shall proclaim your praise. Glory.
0: Glory to the Father, and to the Son,
2: and to the Holy Spirit, as it was in the beginning, is now, and will be forever. Amen.
0: Let us confess our sins on page 79. I have to apologize. I don't have my little handout that I followed. And so I'll be stuck every now and then, and I hope you can help me out if I, you know, jump and don't know what I'm doing. But I think it's the confession of sins on page 79. Mm-hmm. Most merciful God,
2: we confess that we have sinned against you in thought, word, and deed, by what we have done and by what we have left undone. We have not loved you with our whole heart. We have not loved our neighbors as ourselves. We are truly sorry, and we humbly repent. For the sake of your Son, Jesus Christ, have mercy on us and forgive us, that we may delight in your will and walk in your ways, to the glory of your name. Amen.
0: Almighty God, have mercy on us. Forgive us all our sins through our Lord Jesus Christ. Strengthen us in all goodness, and by the power of the Holy Spirit, keep us in eternal life.
2: Amen.
0: What do we do next?
3: Lord, Lord, open our lips. The next thing, Lord, open our lips.
0: Okay. Lord, open our lips.
2: And our mouths shall proclaim your praise. Glory to the Father, and to the Son, and to the Holy Spirit, as it was in the beginning, is now, and will be forever. Amen.
4: Alleluia.
1: The Venite or do the Lapte?
0: Let's do the Venite on page 82. We'll read it together. Come, let us sing to the Lord.
2: Let us shout with joy to the rock of our salvation. Let us come before his presence with thanksgiving, and raise a loud shout to him with songs. For the Lord is a great God, and a great King above all gods. In his hands are the caverns of the earth, and the heights of the hills are his also. The sea is his, for he made it, and his hands have molded the dry land. Come, let us bow down and bend the knee, and kneel before the Lord our Maker, for he is our God, and we are the people of his pasture and the sheep of his hand. Oh, that day you heart have hearkened to his voice.
0: Please be seated for the lesson.
1: The psalm.
0: It is a psalm. Okay, sorry. Let's read together Psalm 45 in your bulletin. Hear, O God, O daughter,
2: consider and listen closely. Forget your people and your father's house. The king will have pleasure in your beauty. He is your master, therefore do him honor. The people of Tyre are here with a gift, and the rich among the people seek your favor. All glorious is the princess as she enters. The crown is cloth of gold, and embroidered apparel she is brought to the king. After her, the bridesmaids follow in procession. With joy and gladness they are brought, and enter into the palace of the king. In the place of the fathers, O king, you shall have seven sons. You shall make them princes over all the earth. I will make your name a name to be remembered from one generation to another. Therefore, the nation will praise you forever and ever.
0: Glory to the Father,
2: and to the Son, and to the Holy Spirit, and now and it will be forever. Amen.
0: Please be seated for the readings.
3: Okay, the first reading is from Genesis on the front of your bulletin. The man said to Rebekah and her household, I am Abraham's servant. The Lord has greatly blessed my master, and he has become wealthy. He has given him flocks and herds, silver and gold, male and female slaves, camels and donkeys. And Sarah, my master's wife, bore a son to my master when she was old, and he has given him all that he has. My master made me swear, saying, you shall not take a wife for my son from the daughters of the Canaanites, in whose land I live, but you shall go to my father's house, to my kindred, and get a wife for my son. I came today to the spring and said, O Lord, the God of my master Abraham, if now you will only make successful the way I am going. I am standing here by the spring of water. Let the young woman who

0: comes are to draw, to whom I shall say, please give me a little water from your jar to drink, and who will say to me, drink, and I will draw for your camels also. Let her be the woman whom the Lord has appointed for my master's son. Before I had finished speaking in my heart, there was Rebekah coming out with her water jar on her shoulder, and she went down to the spring and drew. I said to her, please let me drink. She quickly let down her jar from her shoulder and said, drink, and I will also water your camels. So I drank, and she also watered the camels. Then I asked her, whose daughter are you? She said, the daughter of Bethuel, Nahor's son, whom Malka bore to him. So I put the ring on her nose and the bracelets on her arms. Then I bowed my head and worshiped the Lord and blessed the Lord, the God of my master Abraham, who had led me by the right way to obtain the daughter of my master's kinsman for his son. Now then, if you will deal loyally and true with my master, tell me, and if not, tell me, so that I may turn either to the right hand or to the left. And they called Rebekah and said to her, will you go with this man? She said, I will. So they sent away their sister Rebekah and her nurse, along with Abraham's servant and his men. And they blessed Rebekah and said to her, may you, our sister, become thousands of myriads. May your offspring gain possession of the gates of their foes. Then Rebekah and her maids rose up, mounted the camels, and followed the man. Thus the servant took Rebekah and went his way. Now Isaac had come from Beer Asheroi and was settled in the Negev. Isaac went out in the evening to walk in the field, and looking up, he saw camels coming. And Rebekah looked up, and when she saw Isaac, she slipped quickly from the camel and said to the servant, who is this man over there walking in the field to meet us? The servant said, it is my master. So she took her veil and covered herself. And the servant told Isaac all the things that he had done. Then Isaac brought her into his mother Sarah's tent. He took Rebekah and she became his wife, and he loved her. So Isaac was comforted after his mother's death. The word of the Lord.
1: Thanks be to God.
2: We'll read the first song of Isaiah on page 86 together.

0: Surely God who saves me.
1: I will trust in him and not be afraid. For the Lord is my stronghold and my sure defense, and he will be my savior. Therefore you shall draw water with rejoicing from the springs of salvation. And on that day you shall say, give thanks to the Lord and call upon his name. Make his deeds known among the peoples. See that they remember that his name is exalted. Sing the praises of the Lord, for he has done great things, and this is known in all the world. Cry aloud, O inhabitants of Zion. Ring out your joy, for the great one in the midst of you is the Holy One of Israel. Glory to the Father, and to the Son, and to the Holy Spirit, as it was in the beginning, is now, and will be forever. Amen.
2: Okay, the second reading is on the back of your pamphlet. It's from Romans. I do not understand my own actions, for I do not do what I want, but I do the very thing I hate. Now, if I do what I do not want, I agree that the law is good. But in fact, it is no longer that I do it, but sin that dwells within me. For I know that nothing good dwells within me, that is, in my flesh. I can will what is right, but I cannot do it. For I do not do the good I want, but the evil I do not want is what I do. Now, if I do what I do not want, it is no longer I that do it, but sin that dwells within me. So I find it to be a law that when I want to do what is good, evil lies close at hand. For I delight in the law of God in my own inmost self, but I see in my members another law at war with the law of my mind, making me captive to the law of sin that dwells in my members. Wretched man that I am, who will rescue me from this body of death? Thanks be to God through Jesus Christ our Lord. The word of the Lord.
3: Thanks be to God.
0: We'll read together a song of praise on page 90. Glory to you, Lord God of our fathers.
1: You are worthy of praise. Glory to you.
4: Glory to you for the radiance of your holy name. We will praise you and highly exalt you forever. Glory to you in the splendor of your temple. On the throne of your majesty, glory to you. Glory to you seated between the cherubim. We will praise you and highly exalt you forever. Glory to you, beholding the depths in the high vault of heaven. Glory to you. Glory to you, Father, Son, and Holy Spirit. We will praise you and highly exalt you forever.
2: Okay, today's gospel is from Matthew. Jesus said, "To what will I compare this generation? It is like children sitting in the marketplaces and calling to one another, 'We played the flute for you, and you did not dance. We wailed, and you did not mourn.' For John came neither eating nor drinking, and they say, 'He has a demon.' The Son of Man came eating and drinking, and they say, 'Look, a glutton and a drunkard, a friend of tax collectors and sinners.' Yet wisdom is vindicated by her deeds." At that time, Jesus said, "I thank you, Father, Lord of heaven and earth, because you have hidden these things from the wise and the intelligent and have revealed them to infants. Yes, Father, so such was your gracious will. All things have been handed over to me by my Father, and no one knows the Son except the Father, and no one knows the Father except the Son, and anyone to whom the Son chooses to reveal him. Come to me, all you that are weary and are carrying heavy burdens, and I will give you rest. Take my yoke upon you and learn from me, for I am gentle and humble in heart, and you will find rest for your souls. For my yoke is easy and my burden is light." The Gospel of the Lord.
3: Praise to you, Lord.

Before I start reading my notes, I just wanted to say that I spent a lot of time this past week trying to decide what to pick from the gospel because it's so full of, you know, verses that you can build a sermon on. But I settled on this, and thanks to Raymond for leading me in that direction. Yet wisdom is vindicated by her deeds. And that sentence is kind of lost in this gospel because, you know, a lot of times we hear, come to me, all you who are weary. And I think that's a great place to start. But yet wisdom is vindicated by her deeds. One morning, as an experiment, the famous violinist Joshua Bell stood in a busy Washington, D.C. subway station wearing ordinary clothes and a baseball cap. Some of you may have seen this video on YouTube. He played one of the most beautiful violins ever made, performing pieces that normally fill concert halls where tickets sold for hundreds of dollars. Many people just walked by. Some slowed down. A few tossed some money into his violin case. Only a handful of people stopped to listen. Nothing about the music had changed. Nothing about the musician had changed. Only the ears of the audience. Sometimes the greatest obstacle to seeing beauty or receiving wisdom is not that it is

0: but that our assumptions and expectations keep us from recognizing it. Jesus says, God's wisdom is often like that. The problem is not that God has stopped speaking. The problem is that we've forgotten how to listen. Matthew 11, today's gospel, presents a similar tragedy. The gospel begins with children sitting in the marketplace saying, "We played the flute for you and you would not dance. We wailed and you would not mourn." Whatever tune was played, someone refused to respond. Jesus says that's exactly what his generation has become. They have become impossible to satisfy. John the Baptist came fasting and living an austere life in the wilderness, and they said he had a demon. Jesus came eating with ordinary people, celebrating meals, extending fellowship to tax collectors and sinners, and they called him a glutton and a drunkard. The problem wasn't John, and the problem wasn't Jesus. The problem was that many people had already decided what God should look like. Anything different was rejected before it could even be heard. They were surrounded by the greatest revelation God had ever given humanity. John had prepared the way, Jesus himself was walking among them, yet they failed to recognize either. So what is this wisdom, this thing that allows us to see differently, to understand and perceive differently? Is wisdom simply blind, unquestioning faith? On the contrary, wisdom comes from recognizing God's work and its fruits, even when it challenges our expectation. Jesus refuses to defend himself with clever arguments. Instead, he says, in effect, look at the evidence. Look at what God is doing. Look at the blind receiving sight. Look at sinners discovering forgiveness. Look at the poor hearing the good news. Look at the weary finding rest in the midst of life's storms. Look at lives being transformed. Wisdom is vindicated by her deeds. The fruits of God's wisdom are lives marked by love, joy, peace, patience, kindness, goodness, faithfulness, gentleness, and self-control. Wisdom is known by what it produces. That same wisdom that quietly discerns appears in Genesis reading this morning. At first glance, the Genesis reading seems to be a story about ancient marriage customs. But beneath the details is a remarkable story of faithful discernment. Abraham entrusts his servant with finding a wife for Isaac, believing that God will guide the journey. The servant prays for God's direction and recognizes God's hand in Rebecca's generosity. Her family asks her, "Will you go with this man?" Her answer is simple, "I will." She hasn't met Isaac. She cannot see the future. She leaves everything familiar behind. And to us, her decision may seem almost reckless. Yet, Scripture presents it as an act of profound wisdom. Rebecca recognizes God's invitation before she possesses certainty. She leaves a home in order to discover an even deeper home, the place where God's promises are unfolding. Faith often asks exactly that of us. Nothing that we understand everything, not that every question has been answered, but that we trust the one who is leading us. Sometimes the only way God can bring us home is by asking us to leave what has always felt familiar. In today's episode, there is something profoundly comforting in hearing Paul admit that discipleship is a tough job. I do not understand my own actions. I do not do the good I want, but the evil I do not want is what I do. We can all relate to this. We know exactly what he means. We lose our temper after promising ourselves we would remain patient. We cling to resentment after deciding to forgive. We ignore the lonely people. the lonely person because we are busy. Paul describes the divided heart that every one of us knows. Wisdom is not pretending we have ourselves together. Wisdom begins when we tell the truth about ourselves before God. As Father Fry reminded us last week, righteousness does not mean pretending everything is fine in our relationship with God. It means being truthful with God about our fears, our failures, and even our misgivings, and sometimes even our frustration with God. Paul cries out, "Who will rescue me from this body of death?" Then immediately answers, "Thanks be to God through Jesus Christ. Hope has never rested in our consistency. It rests on God's faithfulness." Which brings us to those most comforting final words in today's gospel. "Come to me, all you that are weary and carrying heavy burdens, and I will give you rest." Jesus does not say, "Come to me after you've solved your problems," or "Come to me after you get yourself together." He simply says, "Come." In fact, that single word, "come," echoes throughout all of today's readings. The servant asks Rebecca, "Will you come?" Psalm 45 is an invitation to leave behind everything familiar and come to the King. Jesus says, "Come to me," but the choice is ours. The generation Jesus criticizes could never find rest because they refused to trust. They analyzed everything, judged everything, rejected everything. Their minds remained busy, their souls remained weary. By contrast, Jesus says that God's wisdom is revealed to little children, not because children know more, but because they remain open, receptive, and willing to be surprised. Only those humble enough to listen can finally hear the music of God. The people who would neither dance to John's music or rejoice with Jesus had allowed criticism to become a shield against grace. Jesus offers another way. Lay down the burden of having to judge everything before you can trust anything and come. Be humble enough to be surprised by grace. Are we willing to trust God when we cannot see the whole journey like Rebecca? Are we honest enough to bring our divided hearts before Christ like Paul? Are we willing enough to accept Christ's easy yoke rather than carrying impossible burdens by ourselves? I came across a prayer this week for July 4th that beautifully echoes Jesus' invitation in today's gospel. True freedom is not about doing whatever we want, but about being free from what weighs our souls down. When we release our worries, forgive what we can't change, and trust what we can't see, we make room for God's peace to lead the way. Surrender brings freedom. Trust brings peace. His grace brings rest. Amen.
1: Amen. Amen. Amen.

0: 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The Lord be with you.
1: And also with you.
0: Let us pray. We'll say the traditional Our Father.
1: Our Father, who art in heaven, hallowed be thy name.

0: Thy kingdom come, thy will be done, on earth as it is in heaven. Give us this day our daily bread, and forgive us our trespasses, as we forgive those who trespass against us. And lead us not into temptation, but deliver us from evil. For thine is the kingdom, and the power, and the glory, forever and ever. Amen.
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1: And I will read the collect for the day in your bulletin. I will read the contemporary version. O God, you have taught us to keep all your commandments by loving you and our neighbor. Grant us the grace of your Holy Spirit that we may be devoted to you and with our whole heart and united with one another with pure affection. Through Jesus Christ our Lord, who lives and reigns with you and the Holy Spirit, one God forever and ever.
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1: 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O God, you make us glad with the weekly remembrance of the glorious resurrection of your Son, our Lord. 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
2: and lover of concord, to know you is eternal life, and to serve you is perfect freedom. Defend us, your humble servants, in all assaults of our enemies, that we, truly trusting in your defense, may not fear the power of any adversaries, through the might of Jesus Christ our Lord. Amen.
1: A collect for grace on page 100. Lord God, Almighty and Everlasting Father, you have brought us in safety to this new day. Preserve us with your mighty power, that we may not fall into sin, nor be overcome by adversity, that in all we do, direct us to the fulfilling of your purpose, through Jesus Christ our Lord.
4: Amen. Amen.
1: What do we do next?
5: Is it prayer for mission?
6: You can read just one of these three things.
1: Yeah. Thank you. Mm-hmm. Almighty and everlasting God, by whose Spirit the whole body of your faithful people is governed and sanctified, receive our supplications and prayers which we offer before you for all members of your holy church, that in their vocation and ministry they may truly and devoutly serve you, through Jesus Christ our Lord.
4: Amen. Amen.
1: And we'll sing hymn 541.

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0: for all your goodness and loving kindness to us and to all whom you have made. We bless you for our creation, preservation, and all the blessings of this life, but above all for your immeasurable love in the redemption of the world by our Lord Jesus Christ, for the means of grace and for the hope of glory. And we pray, give us such an awareness of your mercies that truly we thankful hearts, we may show forth your praise, not only with our lips and in our lives, by giving up ourselves to your service, and by walking before you in holiness and righteousness all of our days, through Jesus Christ our Lord, to whom with you and the Holy Spirit be honor and glory throughout the ages. Amen.
1: 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And we'll read it together again. Almighty God,
0: you have given us grace at this time with one accord to make our common supplication to you. And you have promised through your well-loved Son that when two or three are gathered together in his name, you will be in the midst of them. Fulfill now, O Lord, our desires and petitions as they best for us.
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0: 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Amen.
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2: Hello, welcome to the 76th broadcast of Jim French's Classic Imagination Theater. Tonight, we revisit a story from the files of Kincaid the Strange Seeker. Can the dead still speak to us without being ghosts or heard on recordings? Mike and Shelley interview a scientist who says yes, but is he all there or a dangerous lunatic? Written by Jim French, the play stars Terry Rose, Catherine Shield, and Richard Sanders. First aired on March 20th, 2011. It's titled, The Walls Have Ears, in Jim French's Classic Imagination Theater.
3: I See, the investigative channel presents Kincaid, the Strange Seeker. And here he is with another amazing preview of the news of tomorrow.
4: Or maybe next Thursday.
3: Michael Kincaid.
4: Some of the biggest stories I've ever investigated are still under wraps, cloaked in secrecy, or as we journalists say, embargoed. Took a lot of digging to find even a whisper of these stories. They don't show up in the big TV news shows. They don't get printed in reliable newspapers like the Hump Tulips Herald or the Seed and Silo Sentinel. No, these are stories that often begin with just a rumor, a slip of the lip. That's how I stumbled onto... No, strike that. That's how I discovered the incredible scoop you're about to hear tonight. It began in the newsroom of IC, as our beloved editor Randall Bigelow happened by my desk.
5: I don't know how you do it, Kincaid.
4: What's that, Biggie?
5: You wait until the last minute to put a show together. Never in time for me to do any redacting.
4: Any what?
5: Redacting. It means to organize copy into presentable form. I'm not surprised you've never heard the term.
4: Well, I built a reputation for reporting news. It's so hot, it's barely happened when I get it on the air. Like the story I'm working on right now as we speak.
5: You're working on a story? I thought you were eating lunch.
4: Well, news never sleeps, Biggie. That's why I eat lunch at my desk. So I'll be right here when one of my exclusive secret sources calls. Oh, and right on cue, too. Kincaid?
6: This is Dick Sissel.
4: What you got, Dick?
6: Don't you want to know who I am?
4: Sure, you're Dick Sissel. You just told me.
6: That's my code name.
4: Well, that's good enough for me. What you got?
6: How much do you pay for an exclusive scoop?
4: How much do we pay? Well, it depends on the scoop. Tell me what it is, and I'll tell you what it's worth.
5: Kincaid!
6: Who said that?
4: Pay no attention. It's just my boss.
5: You tell whoever that is that the investigative channel doesn't pay for stories. That would be journalistic prostitution.
4: What you got, Dick?
6: The biggest intelligence secret since the OSS became the CIA.
4: Ooh, now that sounds interesting. What's the secret?
6: If I tell you, you'll use it and you won't pay me.
4: Now, I wouldn't do a thing like that. Take your work and not pay you? I'd never do that. On the other hand, my boss, Mr. Bigelow,

0: Give me that phone. Hello, this is Randall Bigelow, managing editor of the Investigative Channel. Who am I talking to? Hello? Hello?
1: That doesn't work, you know, Biggie. They use that sound effect in old movies and radio dramas, but today it'll just drop the call.
0: It was probably just a bogus report anyway.
1: No. Bogus never played a reporter. I know he played an editor in Deadline USA.
0: Don't you ever take anything seriously?
1: Twice a month, on payday.
0: Well, if this guy calls you back, which I doubt he will, you tell him that the Investigative Channel operates on a high level of integrity.
1: And a low level of money. Don't worry, Biggie. If it's a real story, some tabloid will buy it and our shorts will be clean.
0: I have work to do. Answer your phone. And if it's that same guy, tell him what I told you.
1: Your wish is my command, oh vaunted leader. This is Kincaid.
2: I'll give you one more chance, and that's only because I'm a big fan of yours.
3: Hey, Michael.
1: Why don't you give me some idea what you got, Mr. Sissel?
3: Sorry, I didn't see you were on the phone.
2: You know that old saying, the walls have ears?
1: Don't go anywhere, son.
2: What?
1: I'm sorry, I was just talking to my camera person, Shelley. Go ahead. What about that old saying, the walls have ears?
2: Well, they do.
1: I'm sorry, Dick, that's not news. In the Cold War, the Ruskies hid bugs all over the U.S. Embassy in Moscow. We probably do the same thing.
2: You're not hearing me. I said the walls have ears is true. Literally true, and I can prove it.
1: Well, okay, where would I have to go for you to prove to me that the walls have ears?
2: You're interested, then.
1: Yeah, I could be.
2: I'll be in touch.
3: Did I interrupt something?
1: Nah, just some guy who sounds like Bela Lugosi who claims the walls have ears. I suppose he'll also claim they have noses and lips. Just another day at the nut farm. You got something to do?
3: Not at the moment.
1: You want to have lunch?
3: Oh, I'd love to. Where are we going?
1: Nowhere. Pull up a chair. Okay. Here's half a liverwurst and pickle sandwich I made just this morning. It might have been yesterday morning. We can split the can of pop.
3: No thanks, Michael. I guess I'm not very hungry after all.
1: Oh, I'm sorry. I keep forgetting you're a vegetarian.
3: Just out of curiosity, did the man tell you his name?
1: Yeah, Dick Sissel.
3: Dick Sissel? Really?
1: Why? You know him?
3: No, but there's a bird called the Dick Sissel. It's another name for the black-throated bunting.
1: No kidding? Birds have code names?
3: I don't know. Michael, are you going to follow up on the call?
1: Not if it's a bird call. You get it, Shell? Sure you want to have a pickle?
3: Thanks, but no thanks. If you don't have anything ready for me to do, I'll go check the general assignments.
1: Well, vaya con Dios. Where was I here?
4: Oh, hey, Mike, you got a minute? Hey, listen, I've got a storyline for you that you might want to do.
1: Well, lay it on me, Dean.
4: Well, I was just down at the gym for my workout. Oh, boy, did I work up a sweat. Woof.
1: Pull up a window and sit down.
4: Anyway, this guy in the next treadmill was from Australia, and he's telling me that down there they have car races, kind of like our NASCAR, but they do it differently. Now, get this. They go backwards.
1: Oh, now, wait a minute here.
4: No. He says that they go around the track in reverse. But I think that makes sense, you know, because they drive on the left side of the road in Australia.
1: Uh-huh. And their water goes down the drain counterclockwise.
4: Huh? Oh, come on.
1: I appreciate the tip, Dean. I really do. Keep up the good work. Excuse me a minute, Dean. I've been expecting a call in the wild. This is Kincaid.
2: This is Dick Sissel again.
1: Yeah, what now, Dick?
2: Have you ever heard the old saying, if these walls could talk?
1: Yeah, I knew it. First walls have ears, now walls can talk.
2: No, you don't see. That's the point. We'd never know if walls could hear unless those same walls could think of it. Historic conversations, secret meetings. Now they can be heard once again.
1: Yeah, well, I hate to rain on your parade, Dick, but I think a guy named Edison beat you to it by about 100 years. He called it a phonograph.
2: But those sounds were made by people who knew they were making a recording. But with what I've discovered, it's possible to retrieve moments of the past that were heretofore unknown or unretrievable.
1: And is there some way you can prove this?
2: Why else would I be offering you a demonstration?
5: Kincaid, the Strain Seeker, returns after this. Now, back to Michael Kincaid, the Strain Seeker.
1: I warn you right now, this might be a

0: Wild goose chase, Shelley.
1: Every story we've gone on could have been a wild goose chase.
0: And a lot of them were. But this one sounds, I don't know, it sounds more scientific. The GPS says we're almost there.
1: This looks like a really old neighborhood. And look at all the vacancy signs. For sale, for rent. Who'd want to live in a place like this?
0: Well, we're going to find out. I'm Mike Kincaid, and this is my camera person, Shelley Mars. We have an appointment with a Dick Sissel.
2: Oh, come right in. Do you have any more equipment with you? I could have Igor carry it in.
1: Igor?
2: I'm just having a little joke with you. I dress this way because it keeps people from pestering me. But I'm really a very ordinary sort of man. Come in. Come in.
0: An ordinary man who dresses like Dr. Frankenstein.
1: And who calls himself the name of a bird.
0: You gotta admit, that's a little strange.
2: But you're the strange seeker, are you not?
0: I am. Let's get down to the fundamentals here.
2: All right. I see your humorous persona is for television only. Truth be told, I am a professor of zoology, an ornithologist to be exact.
1: You study birds?
2: Yes. And so I adopted the nickname of a lovely bird, the black-throated bunting, sometimes called the Dick Sissel.
1: Told ya.
0: So, what's your real name, Professor?
2: My real name is difficult to spell and even more difficult to pronounce. So when I emigrated to this country, I chose a pseudonym that was easy to say and amusing to those, like the young lady here, who are acquainted with our feathered friends.
0: And the black cape you put on there, is that a put-on too?
2: Oh, that's just an affectation. But it is rather cold and damp in this wood pile, and the cape is lined for warmth. Now, shall we visit the sounds of the dead?
0: Where did you ever find this place?
2: It was all I could afford at the time. But when I discovered its secret, I snapped it up.
1: Its secret?
2: You'll hear what I mean. Now, one thing I must warn you about. Where we are going, you must keep your voices very low so as not to erase the voices in the wall.
1: This is creepy.
0: Wow. It's cold and damp in this room.
1: Musty.
2: Keep it that way because it preserves the voices. Now, this piece of equipment you see here is what brings out the sounds. I invented it myself.
0: Well, what is it? Some kind of projector?
2: Correct. It projects a beam that cuts through grime and dust and age until it detects sounds that were imprinted at a subatomic level on the materials in the wall. Then its computer converts these minute variations in density into audible sounds, not unlike the way a soundtrack produces audio on a movie film. But let me warn you, once the beam is turned on, you must stand clear of it. Above all, don't let its emissions touch any part of your body. I have no idea what damage it may do to human tissue.
0: You don't know what it'll do? Didn't you ever test it?
2: Of course. I tested it on a rat that lived here, but never on a human.
1: Ew, rat!
0: What happened?
2: It died.
1: Ew.
0: You got enough light to shoot here, Shelley?
1: Oh, I guess, if you want creepy, low-light images.
0: That's exactly what I want.
1: And you got it. Now, here's your wireless mic, Dr. Professor.
2: Oh, just call me Dick.
1: Oh, okay. Dick, you hang your transmitter on your cloak and clip the mic to your collar, if that is a collar, and then don't look at the camera. In fact, just forget I'm here. Wish I could forget I'm here.
0: I don't know what you're so scared about, Shell. It seems to me I remember you dating a vampire.
1: He was a different kind of vampire.
0: Okay, I'll bite.
2: I think I'm hooked up correctly.
0: Okay, well, let's go ahead and roll, shall we?
1: Rolling.
0: 3, 2. Do walls have ears? And walls capture and reproduce sounds? That's the claim of a man you're about to meet. We're standing in a room in one of the oldest houses in Georgetown, the home of a zoologist who calls himself Dick Sissel. But that's not your real name, is it?
2: That's right, Mr. Kincaid. I was born and raised in an isolated village in Bulgaria that still speaks an ancient tongue that is so hard to pronounce that even the people of the village can't understand a single word of it.
0: So they
2: don't talk to each other.
0: Really?
2: I was 14 before I ever heard a spoken word.
0: Do you remember the word?
2: Yes, but I can't pronounce it.
0: Why don't you give it a try?
2: It has 23 consonants and no vowels.
0: Ooh, you could win a lot of dough on Wheel of Fortune.
1: Let's move on, Michael.
0: Yeah, right. So, how did you find out that the walls can record sounds?
2: Like many great discoveries, it was by accident. Actually, I was trying out a device to kill termites.
0: And that's when you heard the walls talking?
2: At first, I thought the sounds were coming from the bugs.
0: Come on, you didn't really think termites could talk.
2: One of the first requirements of a scientist is to keep an open mind.
0: Yeah, and yours was wide open. Okay, shall we get on to the talking walls? Can any wall reproduce sounds?
2: Oh, by no means. For example, a brick wall or a stone wall are mute.
0: You've tested them?
2: They don't make a sound, chiefly because they are too dense and solid. They are the walls with ears. For example, plaster walls, such as you find in older buildings, they soak up sound and retain them.
0: Okay, what if the walls are painted?
2: One or two coats of paint seem to have no effect on sound absorption.
0: Uh-huh. Listen, Dick, can you prove any of this?
2: I'm about to prove it to you for everyone and your benefit. With this projector you see here, aimed at this old wall, its rays will penetrate the grime and dust of centuries or more, detect the faint fluctuations of the molecules in the plaster, which were caused by sound waves, and if we are lucky, we will hear intelligible speech uttered by persons who were in this room perhaps 100 years ago.
0: Well, I've got to hear it to believe it.
2: Good. First, I switch on the penetrator beam. Remember to stay out of the beam. Now I adjust the wavelength. We hit a fragment of the past.
3: How did things go down at the patent office today, dear?
4: All the usual. Young fellow from Michigan applied for a patent for a horseless carriage.
3: A horseless carriage of all things.
2: Did you hear that?
0: Yeah.
2: This is history. This means that someone who worked for the U.S. Patent Office lived in this house around the turn of the last century. He might have been referring to Henry Ford.
0: Or it means you hired a couple of actors to do some fake dialogue while you taped it.
2: You think I am a faker?
0: I'll tell you what I think. I think you might get a shot at a traveling carnival, but you're not getting on my show. Turn off the camera, Shelley. We're all done here.
2: All right. I expected you would be skeptical. Is your camera off?
3: Yes, it is.
2: Good. Now, let us talk business for a minute.
0: You want to talk business? I don't talk money with any of the people I put on my show. I have my principles.
2: Well, I admire your integrity, Mr. Kincaid, but think about something. What would government or museums or universities pay for access to conversations with historical figures?
0: You'd have a lot of proving to do.
2: No. I don't think I made myself clear. What if I created such conversations?
0: Fake them.
2: Call it what you will. You were intrigued enough to investigate my claim for the sole purpose of entertainment. The government would certainly do no less for the purpose of intelligence gathering. Imagine hearing private conversations that took place decades ago among the heads of state, high-level government figures, presidents, foreign heads of state.
0: You'd never fool the FBI or the CIA or NSA or any of those other Snoopy groups. They'd see right through you.
2: Just like my penetrator beam can see through layers of history? No. You see, this projector is the key to this whole enterprise. Nobody can prove it doesn't peel back time. As long as it isn't stolen or examined, no one can refute my claims.
0: So, you want to get on my show to con the government into doing its own investigation?
2: Con is a cruel word.
0: Yes. What do you call it?
2: Scientific research.
0: It using a gizmo like your penetrator beam that doesn't even work?
2: And how do you know it doesn't work?
0: And how do you prove that it does? Turn it on again.
2: No.
0: All right, fine, I'll do it. Roll tape, shall I?
2: No.
3: Michael, what are you doing?
0: Here, you hold my cell phone, Shelley, and just in case this gizmo of his could jam it up. I'm going to prove this secret beam of his is baloney. I'm going to stand right in front of it. See?
2: Now, this is very foolish of you.
0: Yeah? Watch. Three, two. Okay, now I'm standing by the wall where the so-called penetrator beam is focused. If it really can peel back time,

0: plaster wall, what will it do to the human body? I'm saying it'll do nothing, because it's nothing but a... I'm Mike Kincaid, and this is my camera person, Shelley Mars. We have an appointment with a Dick Sissel.
1: Michael!
2: Kincaid? Has anybody seen Kincaid?
3: He and Shelley are out on a story, Mr. Bigelow.
2: And, as usual, he didn't write it on the assignment sheet. All right, I'll try his cell phone.
3: Is there a story I could do? I'm not busy right now. Well, if you'd only give me a chance, I could show you I can report news stories, too.
2: Well, we'll talk about it sometime. Right now, I need Kincaid. What am I saying?
3: Mr. Bigelow, when you became managing editor, you said you'd give me a chance to do an investigation.
2: And your time will come, Dean. Don't be impatient.
3: That's what you said in 2001.
2: Don't pester me, Dean. I've got to talk to Kincaid.
4: Your cell is ringing. Michael, can you hear it? Professor, turn off that projector. Professor!
5: But don't you see? He can't hear his telephone because he's no longer in the present. That means it works. It really works. He's taking Kincaid back in time.
0: I warn you right now, this might be a wild goose chase, Shelley.
4: You already said that, Michael.
0: And is there some way you can prove this?
4: No, he's saying things he said before we even got here.
0: I hate to rain on your parade, Dick, but I think a guy named Edison beat you to it by about 100 years. He called it the phonograph.
4: Stop it, Michael.
5: I don't think he's hearing you.
0: I knew it. First walls have ears, and now walls can talk.
5: Oh, this is wonderful. He's reliving the past few hours.
4: But in reverse order.
0: What now, Dick? This is Kincaid. Excuse me a minute, Dean. I've been expecting a call of the wild. I appreciate the tip, Dean. I really do. Keep up the good work. And their water goes down the drain counterclockwise.
4: Stop it!
5: Have you lost your mind? Look what you've done to the projector.
0: Hey, what happened to the gizmo, the projector?
4: Michael, are you back?
5: You've destroyed my beam projector.
4: And I think I broke Michael's cell phone. Michael, are you all right?
0: Well, I'm fine. A little blinded by the light is all, but my vision's coming back to normal. Man, that light was bright.
5: Do you know what you've done?
0: Well, I'm sorry about that, Dick, but I'm sure the channel will pay you for the damage.
5: No, do you know what you've done? You have gone back in time. I have invented a time machine.
0: Huh?
5: When you stood in front of the beam, you experienced the past.
0: I did?
4: You did, Michael. You began saying things you said before, while we were coming here. And even before that, while you were back in the newsroom.
0: I did?
4: And you don't remember doing that?
0: No, I only remember turning on the projector and stepping in front of it. Next thing I knew, you were using my cell phone to wail away on it.
4: Well, I didn't know what was happening to you. I had to stop it.
5: And you may have ruined the greatest invention of all time. I am going to sue you and your news channel for $100 million.
0: Oh, come on now, Dick.
4: And I may have ruined another of your cell phones, Michael.
0: Oh, that'd be only number three, four. Number four, no, well, maybe, is it five? Oh, no, wait a minute. Maybe you didn't kill it after all. Here, give it here. Hello, this is Kincaid.
6: Kincaid, where are you?
0: Oh, I'm following a story in Georgetown, Biggie, and what a story.
6: Is Shelley with you?
0: Well, yeah, she's right here. And she's got some footage you'll never believe.
6: Well, I want you back here as soon as you can wrap it up.
0: We'll be on our way just as soon as we can pick up the pieces.
6: As soon as you can what?
0: Put everything back together.
6: Well, don't keep me waiting. Sometimes I wonder if you know how valuable time is.
0: About $100 million.
4: I can't tell you how sorry I am for breaking your machine.
5: Just keep looking for pieces.
0: Hey, listen, I just had a great idea. Why don't you go get your plans for the machine? We'll collect all the parts here and make sure nothing's missing, and then you can reassemble it like a model airplane. Didn't you ever build model airplanes when you were a kid?
5: Are you comparing my beam projector to a model airplane?
0: Well, no, I don't think it'll fly.
4: Michael has a good idea, Professor. Couldn't you go get your blueprints?
7: No.
4: But why not? Then the three of us could rebuild it to your exact specifications.
5: No, that wouldn't work.
0: Well, why wouldn't it?
5: Because there are no blueprints.

0: Well, the plans then, whatever you call
1: them. There are no plans. I made it up as I went along.
2: Huh? No way.
0: Then that explains the parts that looked like they came out of a toaster.
1: Yes, yes. I put it together with whatever I could find. I never really believed it would work. You were right. I faked it. I faked everything.
2: But when Mike got in front of the projector beam, he began going back in time. Or were you pulling a stunt of your own, Michael?
0: Gosh, Shelley, I really don't know. I can't remember.
2: Michael!
0: But I tell you what, Dick. If you can put the gizmo back together, I'll put you on my show. And you can go through with your pitch about walls having ears, and we'll get someone from the audience to stand in front of the beam and say whatever they say.
1: No.
0: No? What do you mean, no? This is what you wanted all along. You wanted to demonstrate your whatchamacallit here on my show. Here's your chance.
3: Now, from the nation's capital, I see the investigative channel presents Michael Kincaid, the Strain Seeker. And here he is, Michael Kincaid.
0: Thank you, Dean, and welcome everyone to tonight's show. For my first reveal, I got that word from one of the Ghost Hunter shows on another channel. For my first reveal, I want you to meet Dick Sissel. But that's not your real name, is it, Dick?
1: No, Michael. My true name is unpronounceable. It comes from an ancient alphabet in which there are no vowels and 23 consonants. So I just call myself Dick Sissel.
0: But you promised you'd try to pronounce it tonight on the show.
1: I did promise, yes. But honestly, I've never been able to say my own name correctly. After all, I'm not a public speaker or a linguist.
0: Aha! But we've got you covered there, Professor. If you can't pronounce your own name, we happen to have a professional pronouncer here. None other than Dean Smith.
4: I'm sorry to correct you, Michael, but I am an announcer, not a pronouncer. In fact, I qualify as a newsman, a journalist, not just an announcer.
0: And that's exactly why I ask you to take part in this historic demonstration in the time-honored tradition of See It Now When You Are There.
3: Ladies and gentlemen, it is my honor to introduce our first guest for tonight, Mr.
0: Ow! What's the matter, Dean? Did you bite your tongue?
4: Oh, I threw my jaw out of joint.
0: I'm really sorry, Dean. Does it hurt?
4: Yeah. Ow.
0: Oh, that's a shame. And tonight I was going to have you read some news stories in addition to your job as my announcer.
4: Oh.
3: Kincaid the Strain Seeker was written and produced by Jim French and stars Terry Rose as Kincaid, Catherine Shield as Shelley Mars, and Richard Sanders as Mr. Bigelow. Appearing as Dick Sissel was Larry Albert, who also directed. Our engineer was Jason Shavey, with sound effects supplied by Frank Rosine and Curtis Takahashi. This episode of Kincaid the Strain Seeker, The Walls Have Ears, is a copyrighted feature of Jim French Productions and was performed in front of a live audience at the Kirkland Performance Center in Kirkland, Washington. This is Dean Smith speaking.

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